0: And scores more wounded in a daylight Russian drone attack on a shopping centre in central Ukraine. Satyan Weinstein reports.
1: Russian drones struck the shopping centre in the city of Kryvyi Rih in a so-called double-tap attack. The second strike came half an hour after the first wave in what Ukrainian President Volodymyr Zelensky says was a deliberate attempt to target emergency services. Mr. Zelensky's labelled it an act of barbarism and is vowing to respond. Footage from the scene shows a thick cloud of black smoke billowing out of the burning building. Officials say at least 120 people were wounded, including 22 children.
0: Eight Muslim-majority countries have issued a joint statement condemning Israel's settlement policies in the occupied West Bank. Foreign ministers from countries including Indonesia, Egypt and Pakistan say they categorically reject plans to build a new settlement known as E1. They say the plan is a dangerous escalation. Settlements are illegal under international law. The World Food Programme says it's very concerned about the impact of a potentially record-breaking El Niño developing in the Pacific Ocean. The weather phenomenon pushes up global temperatures and increases the risk of extreme weather. In Australia, that's likely to mean a wet spring with heavy rains and powerful storms. The WFP's Jean-Martin Bauer says it's likely to worsen food insecurity around the world.
2: Well, unfortunately, some of the impacts are already there. We're expecting in some parts of the world, drought, in other parts of the world, flooding. And these are events that could impact livelihoods, it could impact food markets, it can impact food security for the most vulnerable households. We're very concerned about the situation.
0: The video app TikTok has agreed to pay more than $550 million to settle a case with the US government over claims it violated children's online privacy laws. The US Justice Department issued TikTok and its parent company ByteDance in 2024 for allegedly failing to protect the privacy of children and illegally collecting their information. National housing campaign Everybody's Home is calling for limits on rent increases, arguing renters need greater protection from steep price rises. The group says rents have been rising for years and rejects claims recently announced changes to negative gearing are responsible. Everyone's Home spokeswoman May Azizi says the ACT shows how limits can help stabilise rents.
3: The next thing it would be really great if they did is coordinate some limits on rent increases. The only part of the country at the moment where rent increases are pretty stable is the ACT, and it's the only part of the country where there are actually limits on rent increases.
0: A memorial is being created in Oakdale, New South Wales, to remember 18-year-old local Lily Hooper. Johnson Hunsdale reports.
4: The teen's body was found in Natai National Park on Thursday, 8 days after she set out on a hike. Pink balloons and fairy lights line a fence at Willis Park in Oakdale, where a vigil for the 18-year-old began last night. Flowers, electric candles and other tributes stretch about 30 metres along the fence line and were placed at the vigil site by loved ones and members of the community. Many of the tributes contain personal messages to the Hooper family, some signed off with names of other families and friends. In town this morning, the mood is quiet and reflective. Wallandilly Council says Willis Park will be available all weekend for people wanting to leave a tribute or grieve.
0: A group of First Nations women from across WA have attended Parliament for a roundtable discussion about how their voices can be better heard and supported. Among the attendees was Professor Anne Polina of the Matawara Fitzroy River Council, who says Indigenous women in particular aren't represented in enough decision-making.
5: I think one of the most important things is that women are hardwired to have an ethics of care. So it's about a world of we and not a world of me. It's not about individualism. It's about the collective good that Indigenous women bring to this conversation nationally, globally.
0: Also making news, men's tennis world number one Jannik Sinner has pulled out of the US Open. BBC Sport tennis correspondent Russell Fuller has more.
6: It's a right knee injury that is the problem. He has been back on court in Monte Carlo this week, but he said in a statement that he's not where he needs to be, and I'm sure the five-set format at the US Open will have been a factor. He says, "I'm very sad and disappointed as New York has a special place in my heart. He was the champion there in 2024, but he's not played since Wimbledon. He's missed the ATP Tour events in Montreal and Cincinnati."
0: That's the latest ABC News.
7: You're listening to ABC News Radio. Good morning, I'm Brendan Arrow. It's Saturday, the 22nd of August. Still to come on your all-news network. Warning, sea temperatures in tropical central

0: Pacific could be significantly higher than normal. The lawyer representing two women in the alleged sexual assault case engulfing the Sydney Swans says his clients are planning to sue. And in sport, Mitchell Starc takes a wicket first ball as Australia takes on Bangladesh in the second cricket test. The impact of this year's El Niño event is expected to be the most intense in more than a century, according to British meteorologists. El Niño is triggered by unusually warm sea surface temperatures in the Pacific Ocean, influencing global weather patterns. While an El Niño event might usually lead to an increase in sea temperatures by 1 to 2 degrees Celsius, the UK's Met Office is predicting that over the next few months, temperatures could rise by more than 3 degrees Celsius. So what does this mean for Australia? Andrew Watkins is an adjunct professor at Monash University School of Earth, Atmosphere and Environment and a climate counsellor with the Climate Council. He explains why this year's El Niño pattern is a lot hotter than other years.
1: It's a little bit complex, but to put it in most basic terms, El Niño is really a warming of the tropical Pacific Ocean up near the equator. And when it's warms more towards South America, that's when we're into El Niño and we get cooling near us. Now, that warming, is forecast that the average from all the models around the world is about 3 degrees. And we declare an El Niño at only 0.8 of a degree above normal. So, look, it's a very strong event in no uncertain terms, and that will tend to lead to impacts right around the globe.
2: We've been hearing about some of those impacts throughout the morning, but what does this mean for Australia? Are we in potentially, because we're not talking about maybe 5 years in the future, we're talking about seeing potentially record temperatures next year. Are we about to see possible drought or even flooding in Australia, depending on where we live?
1: Yeah, well, El Niño, because the warm water moves over towards South America, it takes the cloud and the rain with it typically. And so for Australia, it really loads the dice for drier conditions, particularly during the spring and parts of winter. Also loads the dice for hotter conditions as well. So getting more of those short, sharp, but really intense heat waves as we head towards the summer. We can't forget the oceans as well, unfortunately. Boosts up the chance of coral bleaching sort of around about March of next year, and does unfortunately increase the risk of fire weather, particularly for eastern Australia.
2: Yeah, so you're also the lead author of Australia's first national climate risk assessment, and all throughout our winter we've been hearing about serious fires burning across Europe and also Indonesia. If we're looking at a much drier, hotter spring, what does this mean for Australia's fire season?
1: Well, actually, in fact, the fire agency, AFAC, put out the fire outlook just this week on Wednesday. So put out the spring fire outlook. Look, more chance of fire in sort of northeast New South Wales and into parts of southeast Queensland, southeast New South Wales and eastern Victoria also has some fire risk, as does parts of southwest Victoria. And also over into Western Australia as well, there are some large areas. Interestingly, basically all of the Northern Territory is above average fire risk at the moment. A combination of hot conditions as you get towards the end of the dry season, which is when it's the hottest time of year, but also introduced grasses as well that were introduced for pasture, but unfortunately now have run a bit rampant and produce a lot of fire. So, yeah, typically it would make our fire season more volatile. Probably isn't the fuels and so on or the landscape isn't as dry as before a black summer, but we do have some concerns for next year if the hot and dry conditions continue.
2: And what do we need to do to help reduce risks here? Has this, some are calling a super El Niño event, been driven by climate change? And what can governments or groups do in Australia to help protect against this?
1: Yeah, well, the El Niño itself is a natural phenomena, but yes, its impacts are being amplified by climate change. So for Australia, El Niño brings dry and hot and more fire weather. Unfortunately, as we showed in the National Climate Risk Assessment climate change brings drier and hotter and more fire weather as well. So unfortunately, dangerous double act we've got.

0: going here. So people really do need to prepare early, whether they're at home or going on holidays over the summer. Have a fire plan, know when you're going to leave, know how to escape from areas. Also have a heat plan. If you're older or have very young children and so on, make sure you know what you're going to do when rather than if we get some extreme temperatures as well. So it's really about planning ahead. And for the government itself, it really needs to move ahead with some of these adaptation plans, as we call them, to adapt to the changes that are already locked in from climate change. So there's lots we can all do. Most of it really is about awareness and having a plan for how you'll handle extreme heat and extreme fire weather. And if you're in agriculture and so on, how you would handle drought.
1: And that is Andrew Watkins, an adjunct professor at Monash University School of Earth, Atmosphere and Environment, and also a climate counsellor with the Climate Council. He was speaking with ABC News Radio's Tamara Wern. The captain of the Sydney Swans women's team is urging fans to stand by the club as it deals with the hotel scandal that's seen five male players suspended for the rest of the season. Lucy McAvoy's call comes just a day before a historic fixture at the Sydney Cricket Ground, with the Swans women's and men's teams playing on the same day for the first time. Oliver Gordon with this report.
2: It's not your usual pre-game press conference.
3: We're incredibly disappointed, as a lot of people are, with what's occurred at the beginning of this week.
2: Sydney Swans AFLW captain Lucy McAvoy backing her club's response to the scandal engulfing its men's team.
3: We've felt the support both internally and externally as well.
2: But also indicating she'd like her seat at the decision-making table to remain when it comes to making a call about the futures of five sanctioned players in the Sydney Swans.
3: For the time being, there's been no discussion around that.
4: And it's something you'd like to have input?
3: Absolutely, yes.
2: Five male Swans players were stood down earlier this week for breaching club standards. Separately, police have been investigating a report of sexual assault that's alleged to have taken place at the hotel the Swans stayed at on Sunday night. No charges have been laid in relation to the allegations, and no one has been formally interviewed.
5: There's a range of emotions, but there's pain. There's sadness. There's disappointment.
2: Sydney Swans men's captain Callum Mills fronted cameras earlier, promising to keep the bond between the men's and women's programs strong.
5: We're going to bind together to be better for this.
6: Spoken to them, Captain?
5: Yes, I have.
6: And how was that conversation?
5: Extremely hard.
2: Little is known about what happened in the early hours of Monday morning at the Pullman Hotel in East Melbourne, but multiple senior police sources have told the ABC they understand an arrangement was reached for players to pay extra to take drugs from female adult entertainers' breasts and buttocks. It's unclear how many players or which players allegedly participated, and police aren't investigating anything to do with drugs. When it comes to the alleged sexual assault incident, the ABC understands the police investigation centres on a player touching one of the women without her consent. With rumours of what happened in the room spreading quickly, Swans coach Dean Cox has been forced to respond to questions about whether or not club officials were present.
7: I'm unaware of that, and it is an investigation. We have to let the police do their job and work through.
8: Dean, can you...
7: So that's what we need to do.
8: But Dean, that's
7: we have to do that.
8: But Dean, that's can you confirm that you were not in that room that night?
7: I wasn't in the room.
2: Following the press conference, the Sydney Swans released a statement condemning what it labelled misinformation being reported. The statement says investigations carried out by the club have consistently indicated the only representatives of the club in the room central to the police investigation were the five players who've been stood down. Those players are Isaac Heaney, Nick Blakey, Chad Warner, Riley Bice and James Jordan. Meanwhile, a lawyer representing two women involved in the scandal has indicated his clients are intending to seek damages. John Carrancis is from Carboni Lawyers.
9: They're suffering severe stress and anxiety as a result of the events occurring on Monday morning.
2: The Swans are hosting an historic doubleheader this Sunday. It's the first time the women's and men's teams have played alongside each other on the same day at the SCG. AFLW captain Lucy McAvoy says after a long week, the best way to support her side is to show up.
3: We feel it a lot. We've had a lot of messages through social media, and the best way that we can support us in this moment is get to the game on Sunday and hopefully break a record crowd that we once set a few years ago.
2: The game starts 12:30 Eastern Standard Time on Sunday.
1: Oliver Gordon reporting. This is ABC News Radio. I'm Brendan Arrow. Making news today, a vigil's been held in the New South Wales Southern Highlands for 18-year-old hiker Lily Hooper. Her body was discovered in dense bushland after an eight-day search. The video app TikTok has agreed to pay more than $550 million to settle a case with the US government over claims it violated children's online privacy laws. The US Justice Department sued TikTok and its parent company ByteDance in 2024 for allegedly failing to protect the privacy of children and illegally collecting their information. And residents on Hawaii's Big Island are bracing for more dangerous weather as tropical storm Moki forms in the Pacific. Last week, Category 1 Hurricane Layla passed close to the island, tearing off roofs, bringing down trees and knocking out power for tens of thousands of people. Let's head overseas. At least 15 people have been killed in a Russian drone attack on a shopping centre in central Ukraine. About 120 others, including children, were injured in the double-tap daytime attack in Kryvyi Rih. Ukrainian President Volodymyr Zelensky has called the attack absolutely cynical and despicable. CNN's Nick Patient-Walsh has more.
4: Remember, we seem to be in something of an escalatory spiral here between Ukraine and Russia. Russia continuing its callous, often targeting of specifically civilian sites, and also Ukraine hitting recently as well distribution centres for Amazon-style delivery service called Wildberries. Now, they say that's part of their military logistics network. But both sides sort of increasingly looking towards civilian targets. Russia's been doing that much more severely for some time. But this strike on Kryvyi Rih in a shopping centre is a particularly ghastly strike, it seems. I've been to that shopping centre. It is frequented by everybody you might possibly imagine. According to officials here, there was one drone strike in two waves, and then 30 minutes after the first, a second drone went in, specifically, say Ukrainian officials, to hit the first responders on the scene. Now, the numbers here are particularly striking because we're talking about 14 fatalities and 121 injured, including 22 children. So, devastating toll in this particularly specific bid to hit a civilian target there. You know, these shopping centres, yes, sometimes you see soldiers in there buying food like everybody else, but this is very clearly a civilian target being hit. And we're now seeing, I think, this increasing scope of targets by both sides. I should say Ukraine's targeting more infrastructure and military, it seems, in its focus, but Russia increasingly brutal in what it's willing to hit out at. We've reported on damage to gas stations across the country, upon the energy infrastructure regularly. Look, almost nightly, apartment blocks are hit. Unclear if that's purposeful or just missiles going wildly off course. The Ukrainian official you were referencing in that earlier report talked about how some of these North Korean missiles land 15 to 19 kilometres off what they believe is their target. So an increasingly horrific toll there. And I should point out, too, that July was the most deadly month for Ukrainian civilians since May of 2022. There is no real peace mechanism at site here. There have been discussions potentially that maybe the US process, essentially moribund now, might somehow have life breathed into it again. Maybe the visit by Jared Kushner or Steve Witkoff to Moscow, they even floated some individuals the idea it might even go to Ukraine for the first time. But that seems to be paused. And instead, now we're seeing Russia clearly exploiting the horrific gap in Ukraine's air defenses because they're not getting the Patriot interceptors they need. The strike you're seeing images from now, that's a drone. Russia's drones, jet-powered now, faster, harder to stop. We're going to see more horrific incidents like this, I fear, in the months.
1: That is CNN's Nick Payton-Walsh reporting. As the frontman of American rock band The Killers, Brandon Flowers has travelled the world playing in stadiums everywhere, from Paraguay to Ukraine. But for his new solo album, the singer has gone back to his roots, his home in Utah, and the country music his dad used to play in the car on the school run. The BBC's music correspondent Mark Savage went to meet him. Are we human?
10: Or are we dancers? For the last 25 years, we've been used to hearing Brandon Flowers sounding like this. But his new album...

0: takes a different direction.
1: It's just another day in paradise.
2: What made you want to make a country record?
3: If you followed the band, there's always been little hints. A lot of guys in my line of business, you know, they develop drug addictions, and I got a country addiction.
0: The album was inspired by Brandon's return to his hometown in Utah and the memories of his childhood.

0: crept its way into quite a bit of the songwriting. Last thing that I heard,
1: you were doing okay. The album's also full of personal reflections. In one song, Brandon imagines meeting Elvis Presley and asking him, is the fame and the fortune really worth it?
0: That's maybe the most weirdly poignant moment on the record. When he laughs when I ask him if it was all worth it. Because that's just something that I'm letting you in on maybe more about myself, you know, than on any other song I think that I've ever written.
2: Is it all worth it?
0: I don't know. Yeah, sometimes I wonder, what am I trying to achieve? And what am I trying to prove? And who am I trying to prove it to? You know, I'm trying to explain to my kids, you know, because I worry about them comparing themselves to my success. And there's so much luck involved in my success. You know, my dad didn't have anything like that. But I think, is he less happy than me or more? He may be more happy than I am. And he made $25,000 a year, you know, and barely got by. But he's 82 and he paints and goes to garage sales. And he's like pumped for that. He's pumped for it. Yeah, I don't know if it's worth it. I don't know anymore.
1: That fame can all be traced back to this song. Mr. Brightside, written in 2001, propelled the Killers to the top of the bill at festivals like Reading, Leeds and Glastonbury. It's now the longest-running entry ever in the UK singles chart, with 519 weeks in the top 100.
2: How do you even begin to comprehend that?
0: It's hard to wrap your head around it. And I just tell people I genuinely don't feel a part of it so much anymore. It's a song. It's the world's song, you know. I don't think, oh, that's my song. You just hear it and it just exists. I don't know.
2: Do you still get a thrill when the audience sings every word back to you?
0: Yeah, no, I mean, I can still, there's an enthusiasm, obviously, that you can pick up on. And you know that some of these people, it might be their first time hearing it. And so that doesn't get old.
3: That was Brandon Flowers from the band The Killers speaking to the BBC's Mark Savage.
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9: Are there any winners in the cost of living crisis? Has gambling become our national sport? How much more can our farmers survive? What's causing the algal bloom? Can we afford the energy transition?
10: Questions, they've never been more important. So the one thing we'll never question is our duty to keep asking. ABC News, keep asking.
3: Now on ABC News Radio, it's time for some sport with Erin Amasia-Kivetare. Erin, the second cricket test between Australia and Bangladesh is underway. The Australians won the toss, chose to bowl. Geez, it was the right decision.
11: Yeah, absolutely, Brendan. They've made a blistering start so far. Mitchell Starc has already picked up 3 wickets inside just 2 overs. Australia did win the toss and sent Bangladesh in. He took a wicket with the first ball of the match, the fourth time he's done that in his career. And he then was on a hat-trick in his second over after taking the wickets of Tanzeer Tamim and Najmul Shanto as well. As it stands at the moment, Bangladesh absolutely struggling in Mackay. They are 3 wickets down. Josh Hazlewood is bowling, but it is a long way back from here for them. To the AFL, and the Sydney Swans will return to the field tomorrow as the club continues to deal with a scandal involving 5 players. ABC's Digby Werth-Muller reports.
12: The Swans will host an AFLW and AFL doubleheader at the SCG tomorrow, with players calling on fans to stick by the club. 5 men's players have been suspended for the rest of the season for breaching club rules around drinking and staying out late. Separately, Victoria Police are investigating a report of sexual assault, which the ABC understands centres on 1 player allegedly touching a woman without her consent. No charges have been laid. A lawyer representing 2 women involved says they intend to seek damages, while Swans captain Cullen Mills says the club now has work to do to rebuild trust.
11: In the NRL, the Dolphins have strengthened

0: and their hold on a top four position with a convincing 34-16 victory over the Parramatta Eels at Lang Park. Parramatta shocked the home crowd by racing to a 10-0 lead inside the opening 20 minutes before the Dolphins then took control, piling on three unanswered tries before half-time and three more after the break. The win was the Dolphins' fifth straight victory and keeps them on course for a double chance in their maiden finals campaign. Parramatta winger Josh Adokar has told ABC Sport his side lacked execution.
1: I thought we started the game really, really well. We scored a couple of tries there at the start. Just lacked a bit of execution there at the end, and I think it cost us some.
0: Meanwhile, the Brisbane Broncos have mounted a stunning second-half comeback to deny Josh Papali'i a win in his final game at the Raiders' home stadium. Canberra led 30-16 with 18 minutes remaining before the Broncos scored 18 unanswered points to claim a 34-30 victory and end the Raiders' faint finals hopes. Coach Ricky Stewart says the team was desperate to send Papali'i off with a win.
2: Disappointed for the boys because they... Really, we're up for Papa. That's the respect they got for him, and that's the weight he carries as a person. But, you know, probably to dampen the mood, that's not good enough, though. Like, when you get to that lead, we should be winning those games. And
0: overseas, and world number one tennis player Jannik Sinner has withdrawn from the US Open because of a right knee injury. Sinner hasn't played since winning the Wimbledon title last month. On social media, he says he's deeply disappointed not to be playing at the event. He says he's been on court in the last couple of days and realises he needs more time to recover. Sinner won the US Open in 2024 and lost to Carlos Alcaraz in last year's final. Staying overseas, and Australia's Oscar Piastri will hope to pick up some much-needed championship points later tonight in the sprint race at the Dutch Grand Prix after qualifying in fourth place. Mercedes' George Russell will start from pole, while Piastri's McLaren teammate Lando Norris qualified in second. Qualifying for the full race takes place overnight Australian time tonight following the sprint. And in golf, Australia's Adam Scott has fired off a second round of 68 at the PGA Tour event in St. Louis, Missouri. He sits 8 shots off the lead, holding a share of 19th place at the halfway mark of the event. America's Wyndham Clark is on top of the leaderboard at 12 under. The Australian women's hockey team have drawn 1-1 in their pool match against China at the World Cup in Belgium and the Netherlands. The Hockey Roos fought back from a 1-0 deficit to equalise heading into the final quarter, but couldn't edge out their opponents for the win. The side now needs victories in its next two matches against India and the Netherlands to make it through to the semi-finals. And Brendan, a quick update of the score in the Australia versus Bangladesh second test in Mackay. The Aussies up. They've taken 3 wickets already. It's 3-10 and looks like the umpires are going to another review. So we might even have another wicket shortly.
3: Yeah, could Mitchell Starc have his 4th in just 3 overs? We'll wait and see. We'll find out in the next news, sports news update. Aaron Marcy-Cavettare back in 30 minutes. Some partly cloudy conditions today in Adelaide and Hobart. Fine in Canberra, Darwin, Sydney and Brisbane. A shower too, though, expected in Melbourne and Perth. Australian Eastern Standard Time. It's 10:30 a.m, 10 o'clock in the centre of Australia. 8:30 in the west. Time for a news update.
4: Long reticulated python named after the Hollywood.
5: If it has been used or not, we're certainly.
4: Boxers are expected to bring their customary physical approach as both teams build towards next year's World
6: Cup. Build towards next year, putting a sovereignty claim over the Falklands. Sovereignty claim over the Falklands. ABC News.
3: 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I'm Brendan Arrow. Coming up.
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8: A second jurisdiction deciding what we were all saying straight after the horrors of Bondi, that we needed to be able to deal both with the motivation and the method.
3: The ACT follows New South Wales in introducing a gun buyback scheme. Prince Harry and other public figures facing

0: a payout, facing payouts of up to $65 million Australian dollars to the publisher of the Daily Mail. We'll tell you why. And we also find out how a visa change could impact Aussie farmers. The ACT will introduce a gun buyback scheme similar to the one in New South Wales as part of a national push to strengthen Australians' gun laws. The federal government will fund 75% of the buybacks and associated administrative costs and 100% of the firearm destruction costs. Currently, there are about 23,000 firearms in the ACT and over 7,000 people who hold a firearms licence. About 14% of those licence holders are expected to be affected by the proposed firearms cap. The Minister for Home Affairs, Tony Burke, has been speaking in Canberra, saying this is another step in making Australians safer after the Bondi Beach terror attacks last year.
1: We know that most firearms, the overwhelming majority of firearms, are held by good citizens who will never use them for an improper purpose. But there were concerns from the Australian people as to how individuals such as those at Bondi that day had the number of firearms that they'd been licensed with, had been approved to get firearms at all, and similarly, the issue of the particular firearms that they held. As a result of that, we ended up going through the process of reclassifying two different forms of firearms, straight pull and assisted repeating, to take them away from where recreational shooters would be able to ordinarily access. And the second principle was to work with jurisdictions on limiting the number of firearms. We've designed the buyback to make sure that it can match the different way that different jurisdictions are dealing with this. Last week, I stood up with the Prime Minister and the Premier of New South Wales and my New South Wales counterpart, Yasmin Catley, to announce the first jurisdiction to be joining the buyback was New South Wales. I'm really pleased to say the second jurisdiction to be joining the buyback is the ACT. I thank the ACT government for being part of that. Obviously, geographically, there is a particular significance in making sure the New South Wales buyback is effective, but it is also the case that this is keeping the people of the ACT safe as well, with an approach that is also respectful and understands the legitimate uses of firearms for the vast majority of licence holders. The Commonwealth Government will be paying 75% of Commonwealth and administrative costs and 100% of destruction. There'll be further details that'll be worked through. There'll be further details that'll be announced and put forward down the track. But what matters right now is the second jurisdiction has now decided to be part of the buyback, a second jurisdiction deciding what we were all saying straight after the horrors of Bondi, that we needed to be able to deal both with the motivation and the method.
0: That's the Federal Minister for Home Affairs, Tony Burke, speaking in Canberra this morning. Normally, the UK's Meteorological Research Centre uses very cautious and careful language, which is why its report released overnight is so startling. It warns that the developing climate phenomenon known as El Niño is at an unprecedented level, certainly the largest in living memory. That's a quote. And it will have an immense impact around the world, from here in Australia to Indonesia to India and to South America as well as onwards. Dr. Kieran Hunt is a tropical meteorologist at the Reading University in the UK.
2: El Niño is a patch of warm water that develops in the equatorial Eastern Pacific Ocean and sometimes the Central Pacific Ocean as well. It basically turns up every 2 to 7 years, and then you get this long tongue of warm water that is usually about 2 degrees warmer than average for the time of year. And it tends to peak around November, December, January, which is where it gets its name, El Niño, meaning the Christ child in Spanish, because it was Peruvian fishermen that first discovered it.
3: Can you predict when it's going to happen?
2: Unfortunately not. It's actually very difficult to predict years in advance. What we do know is that you don't really ever get two El Niños back to back. But no, it's not regular. So you can go many years without an El Niño, and certainly many more years without a strong El Niño. And really, it's only around the springtime, so sort of March, April, May, that we have a kind of idea of whether an El Niño is likely to develop or not in the following winter.
3: And just to be super clear about this, El Niño

0: you know, because obviously we're going to be talking about its effects on the weather around the world, and we'll come on to that. But just to be really clear, this is separate from man-made fossil fuel-fueled climate change. This is entirely separate.
1: That's right. Mechanistically, it is separate. So El Niño is a kind of oscillation in the coupled ocean atmosphere system. It's something that bubbles up every few years. Climate change is the kind of baseline that sits underneath that. So when we think about El Niño and we think about those warm sea surface temperatures in the equatorial Pacific, the way in which we define El Niño is that those sea surface temperatures have to reach a certain threshold. Now, with the baseline underneath increasing with climate change, we know sea surface temperatures worldwide are increasing due to man-made climate change. We're more likely to push into El Niño thresholds if we use an absolute value of sea surface temperature. And that's actually not very helpful for us, because what really matters about El Niño is not the sea surface temperature in the equatorial Pacific, but it's the difference between that temperature and the temperature of the Pacific around it. So in the north and the south and in the west as well. So often when we think about El Niño's impact, it's not related directly to the sea surface temperature, but to the relative sea surface temperature. And sometimes we use this index called the Relative Oceanic Niño Index, or RONI for short, to measure those impacts. That said, the impacts of El Niño and the impacts of climate change not happen in isolation from each other, and often they can be coupled, but mechanistically they're separate phenomena.
0: So El Niño clearly might amplify what we're seeing in terms of climate change and weather. Tell me about the impacts that we can predict around the world. Take me where you think we need to begin first.
1: I think the best place to start is India, because that's my area of expertise. So I can probably give you the most detail. At this time of year, India is undergoing, and South Asia in general, I should say, so India, Bangladesh, Pakistan, and a little bit of Sri Lanka, is undergoing the summer monsoon. That is heavy rainfall that lasts from June through to September. And of course, El Niño is not peaking yet, but during a growing El Niño, those summer monsoons in South Asia tend to be weaker. And we've already seen that this year. So this year's summer monsoon, which is already about two-thirds, three-quarters of the way through, is about 15% weaker than it usually would be, averaged over the whole of India. That doesn't sound like much, but actually those changes vary a lot spatially. So in this year, for example, central India has been particularly dry, and the water security of central India is, as a result, quite fragile. And this has knock-on impacts in things like agriculture, where India is highly dependent on its agricultural sector. So 15% doesn't sound like much, but it actually has quite severe impacts for farming in South Asia.
0: Take me to another area that might be affected by drought as a result of El Niño.
1: A good way to look at this is, as El Niño develops, you get this patch of warm water, right? On top of warm water, you typically get heavier rainfall, but that moisture has to come from somewhere. So it tends to suck in moisture around this tongue. And so everything around the kind of edges of the equatorial Pacific tend to end up very dry at this time of year. So that's the area that includes all those islands from Southeast Asia down to Australia, Indonesia, Malaysia, the Philippines, Singapore, that kind of region. So you're seeing reduced wet season rainfall, which has these knock-on effects for agriculture. Now, Australia at this time of year is not having a wet season except in the far north around Darwin. And so that drier, hotter area results in these very intense droughts and heat waves.
0: You talked about there will be places that will be a lot wetter. Take me to one of them.
1: Yeah, so we should start, I guess, at the epicenter and right off the coast of Peru, where that water is basically the warmest. So that warm water is supercharging thunderstorms. Right along the coast of Peru, before you get to the Andes, you get this region of much increased rainfall later in the year.
0: Tell me about what's going to be happening on the continent of Africa.
1: So Africa kind of gets three signals out of El Niño. If we talk about southern Africa, they're going to move into a wet season towards our winter, their summer, and El Niño strongly dries their wet season. Then the third region is East Africa. As we move towards the end of the year, October through December is the period they call their short rains. This is an important wet season for places like Kenya, Ethiopia, parts of the Congo. And often in that area of Africa, during an El Nino, we would expect to see severe flooding.
2: That is Dr. Kieran Hunt, a tropical meteorologist at Reading University in the UK. He was speaking to the BBC's Tim Franks. The legal bill has been revealed for Prince Harry and others to be paid by the Daily Mail's publisher. A court ruled that he and his fellow claimants, including Elton John, owed the UK newspaper publisher $18.1 million Australian dollars in legal costs. It follows privacy lawsuits against the tabloid. Richard Quest explains the case and how the bill and how this bill came to this figure.
3: We're talking here about costs in this case. And in British courts, English courts, costs follow the event. That's the phrase they use. Costs follow the event. If you lose, you have to pay the other side's costs. It's quite common in many legal systems. In this case, Associated Newspapers said that the costs were £34 million. Let me just put that into my calculator. £34 million, which would be $46 million. Now, the judge said that seemed exceptionally high, and he certainly wasn't going to go along with that. So for the moment, he's making them pay $13 million on account, as it's known. The litigants, Prince Harry, Sir Elton and all the others, they have legal insurance up to $16 million. So they've been told to pay 13. They've got another three before the insurance. And then anything that the judge finally says above 16, 16 to 34, out their own pocket.
4: But effectively, Harry accused the Daily Mail, on most of these articles, of illegally sourcing its stories. Sure. And the judge said there was no evidence of that whatsoever.
3: UIG, unlawful information gathering. And the judge also said back in July that the more serious... The test is always the same, probability of evidence in a civil case. But the judge said the more serious the allegation, the more serious the allegation of law-breaking, well, then the higher the evidence had to be if they were going to prove on a balance. And the judge found conclusively against all the litigants, Harry, Sir Elton, David Furnish, Sadie Frost, a load of them, conclusively. He said there were other ways that Associated could have found out about these various facts. And he went further into one case. He said that the idea that the executives in charge had somehow broken the law, there was not the evidence for. So Prince Harry comes back to Britain. Pardon the phrase, tail between the legs, having lost this massive case. We've no idea how they're going to pay for this security. We do know that they've requested privacy and, of course, the normal rules that apply in Britain in these sort of cases, the code of behaviour with the press, will be brought into effect. And now, I'm afraid to say, Max, the circus has arrived in town.
4: Yeah, it's inevitable, isn't it? It's going to get a lot of coverage. They know that. But tell us about how they are managing the press coverage, because there was a note that went out today.
3: It is, and it was a note that reminded the press, and that includes us, of course, that the family is entitled to privacy. It's entitled to privacy of where they live, the children's privacy. It's entitled to privacy about where the children are going to school. There will be, and this is going to have to be enforced, an entirely draconian restrictions around the family, because at one point, at one level, they're entitled to the same privacy, Max, you and I are, as we go about our business on a London street. But most people don't care what you and I do on a London street. And it's going to be up to the press council, it's going to be up to all the usual bodies to enforce what the Sussexes have reasonably asked of the media, basically, leave us alone. Now, of course, this depends on how much they are willing to be left alone. What's Meghan going to do? What's Harry going to do? Where are the children going to be shown in public? It's a real minefield of privacy rights issues.
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2: Coming back home, backpackers have been a fixture on Australia's farming properties for a long time, helping to pick and pack the produce. Australia has a working

0: holiday program for young people to come from other countries and work on farms, but the government announced this week it's slowing down the approvals. Elise Adamo has been looking into it.
1: Australia's Working Holiday Maker, WHM, program has been running for decades and regarded as mutually beneficial for farmers, rural communities and overseas backpackers who get to travel the country and work along the way. Last Sunday, the Home Affairs Minister Tony Burke confirmed WHM visas were being processed more slowly than they were previously. So how significant will this slowdown on these visas be to our farmers? I'm joined by Selena Green from the South Australian Country Hour, who has been looking into this issue this week. Good morning.
2: Hi, Elsie.
1: So how important has this scheme been to Australia's rural sector?
2: Turns out it is super important. This scheme has been around since mid-1970s, so it's been in operation for a long time. And look, essentially how it works is it gives predominantly young adults up to a certain age, sort of 30s, mid-30s, a chance to extend their holiday in Australia, so stay here for a year, and then they can pick up short-term work as they travel around the country to sort of help fund their trip. So it's a win, considered a win-win for the ag sector and for the backpackers as well, because there's lots and lots of jobs that are very, very suitable for backpackers to pick up while they're in the country. So we're talking seasonal jobs, packing, picking, horticulture and fruit industries in particular use a lot of these backpackers. The vegetable industry, dairy farms use them. We're talking from the ag sector here. Obviously, there are other industries that they can be utilised in, but from the ag sector, a lot of those peak season works in the horticulture industry, for example, the grain harvest, which is coming up across Australia very, very soon. They get a lot of work during peak grain harvest time. I think it's estimated that during peak harvest, the main time when the crops are coming out of the ground, there could be up to half of the seasonal workforce across Australia.
1: Wow. Well, you've covered off on most of the ag industries there, Selena. So it's obviously an incredibly important source of workers. Was there any notice given that this change, this alteration was going to be made?
2: Not according to the industry. They're saying that they didn't really see this coming and that there was no consultation ahead of this decision. And some of them are very, very concerned about what this could mean because for them, they're saying in some cases that the work that needs to be done, you've got crops that have to come off the trees or out of the ground. It has to be done because you don't want your crop rotting. They can't be done by any other workers. It's seasonal. So there's no job for large parts of the year. We're talking about jobs that might be simply days, weeks or a few months at a time. So, you're not, and in regional and very remote areas, you're not sort of going to be getting people to move out there to fill these jobs because it is so temporary, which is why it is really, really suited to this transient backpacking workforce who want to be able to move around and just pick up work here and there just to help fund their trip.
1: So you've been speaking with some farmers this week and every week, Selena, but specifically on this issue, what have they had to say?
2: Yeah, they're pretty worried. They're quick to point out some of the jobs that just can't be done elsewhere and need to be done and that they employ backpackers for. For example, I spoke with one South Australian potato grower, Terry Buckley. He uses backpackers seasonally to help plant and then later harvest his spuds. He says backpackers are crucial to his business.
3: They do a very important role for us because, and for me, it's just an ideal job for backpackers. Grading and sorting potatoes, it's seasonal, so it's not a long-term future for anyone that lives here all the time. It's not that much of an exciting job. You want to make a career out of it, but it's just an excellent thing where they come out there, and then, of course, the city people want to only work weekdays, so we have to work weekends to get the product ready for Monday morning at the processing factories and so on. So you've got a lot of variables that don't suit local employment very much. They've been excellent, really, and then they support the local little pubs and things and go to the gyms and eat out to tea. I, I'm not sure why they want to get rid of them.
1: When you think of this cohort of workers, at least in my mind, your first thought is fruit picking, jobs like that, but they do other work as well.
2: Yeah, absolutely. There's quite a variety of roles, not just in the ag sector, but that's what we're focusing on today. But, you know, from a rural perspective, for example, there's a charity called Blaze Aid, which organises volunteers who go out and clean up and rebuild farms after fires, floods, cyclones, things like rebuilding fences and cleaning.

0: cleaning up some of the damage. They do fantastic work, but backpackers actually make up a large proportion of the helpers that they have as well. Blaze Aid's Chief Executive Melissa Jones explained here a bit about how backpackers help their work.
1: Back in 2020, after the big Black Summer fires, we did champion for backpackers to be able to be signed off or come and do some volunteering for disaster work with organisations such as Blaze Aid. And that went through and it was wonderful because COVID hit. Backpackers were out of work because a lot of them had hospitality jobs. So they came out to our Blaze Aid camps all across the country and they stayed for their 88 days and really rebuilt those communities almost by themselves because many of our grey nomads who were our traditional volunteers went home. So we had wonderful backpackers who helped us out and that's really continued since then every single year. And in fact, I look at our base camp in Euroa at the moment, we're working after the Longwood fires. 75% of those in camp are backpackers. So it's absolutely marvellous.
2: So what's the government had to say about all this, Selena? Have they said anything about their reasoning or how long we can expect this slowing process to continue?
0: Well, to be honest, the government really hasn't said a great deal formally about the reasoning behind this decision or how long that this might go on for. We understand that this is sort of part of the government's migration rethink. There's a debate nationally going on about migration at the moment. The government is, I guess, looking at the settings around migration, and this seems to have been caught up as part of that, this slowing down of the processing of these visas. But the opposition leader, Angus Taylor, is also not guaranteed that backpackers will be exempt from the coalition's planned cuts to migration as well. So, as I said, a big debate around migration going on at the moment. Here's a bit of the reasoning, though, of why the Federal Minister, Tony Burke, said the changes have been made.
3: At the moment, the processing of working holiday visas at the moment, they are still being processed, but they are being processed more slowly than they were previously. The principal visa for the agricultural industry is actually PALM, the Pacific Workers Scheme. One of the things that happened when we started to improve the worker protections on PALM was, not overwhelmingly, but some of the worst operators said, well, if we've got to have better standards for PALM workers, we'll just switch to backpackers. And that's not the way this system's meant to work.
4: That's the Federal Minister for Home Affairs, Tony Burke. Earlier we heard from Elise Adamo and Selena Green talking about Australia's working holiday visa scheme.
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4: Time now for some sports news with Erin Amasia-Kivedere. And Erin, let's talk cricket because Mitchell Starc, well, take a bow.
12: Yeah, it's been an absolutely stunning start by Mitchell Starc single-handedly, Brendan. He has a 5-wicket haul already from just 22 balls bowled this morning. We are into the second test against Bangladesh being played in Mackay. He would have had a 6th wicket, but Cam Green dropped a sitter in the slips just a few moments ago. Play started less than an hour ago and Starc hasn't missed a beat so far. Bangladesh at the moment sitting at 5 for 13. It's the 10th over. Pat Cummins, the Australian captain, is bowling, but Australia well and truly on top in this opening session of the second test. In the AFL, Brisbane has all but secured a double chance in the finals and a top four finish with a 63-point win over Collingwood at the MCG. ABC Sports' Clint Wheeldon has the details.
7: Chasing a third successive premiership, the Lions gave the rest of the AFL a sign of how strong they are with a comprehensive win over the Magpies. Logan Morris kicking a career-best 8 goals and Connor McKenna 4, including 2 goal-of-the-season contenders. Brisbane led at every change against the Collingwood side, who had opted not to rest any of their players for the match, despite knowing whatever the result would be, the Magpies would not be able to move out of the wildcard spots on the ladder. Collingwood, though, will be now sweating on the fitness of Scott Pendlebury. The game's record holder was forced out of the match in the second quarter with a knee burster, while Brisbane defender Ty Gallup could face the scrutiny of the match review officer for a dangerous tackle. Clint Wilden, ABC Sport, Melbourne.
12: The Sydney Swans will make their final preparations today ahead of a return to the field tomorrow as the club continues to deal with a scandal involving 5 of its men's players. The Swans will host a men's and women's double header at the SCG tomorrow, with players calling on fans to stick by the club. 5 players have been suspended for the rest of the season for breaching club rules around drinking and staying out late. Separately, Victoria Police are investigating a report of sexual assault, which the ABC understands centres on 1 player allegedly touching a woman without her consent. No charges have been laid. In the NRL, the Dolphins have secured their 5th straight win to remain in the top 4 after coming from behind to defeat Parramatta 34-16 at Lang Park. The Eels started fast and crossed twice to take a 10-0 lead before the Dolphins scored 5 times to run away with the impressive win. Jermaine Isako and Herbie Farnworth both bagged doubles for the Dolphins, while Jack Bostock set up 2 tries. Dolphins winger Selwyn Cobbo has told ABC Sport the crowd's support was the difference.
13: Thank everyone for coming out, supporting us Dolphin boys. That really means a lot to us. Super proud of the boys tonight, especially our middles. They do a lot in the middle, and us backs got to turn up and make sure we do our job coming out of the back end, yeah.
12: Meanwhile, the Canberra Raiders season is officially over after a 34-30 loss to the Brisbane Broncos last night. The game was the last home appearance for Raiders veteran Josh Papali'i, with the 34-year-old announcing he will retire at the end of the season. Coach Ricky Stewart says his side gave it their all.
14: Yeah, disappointing for Papa, but wonderful how Canberra, the whole community got behind him. You know, it's easy for us as a footy team, coaches, staff. The club have done a wonderful job. It just replicates how good this club is in regards to looking after their own.
12: Overseas, and reigning Premier League champions Arsenal have opened the new season with a 3-0 win over the newly promoted Coventry. The Gunners were 2-0 up by half-time, with captain and Norwegian international Martin Odegaard putting through the 3rd. Coventry ended a 25-year drought in top-flight football in April when they were crowned championship winners and promoted into the Premier League. Football's world governing body, FIFA, has handed down a number of sanctions to both the Argentinian Football Association and its players following the country's World Cup loss to Spain. The association has been fined almost $450,000 for breaches of rules relating to the displaying of a banner by some players following their semi-final win over England, which read Las Malvinas son Argentinas, or the Falklands are Argentine. The country will also have to play its next 2 home games with spectators limited to 50% of capacity. And midfielder Leandro Paredes has been hit with a 10-game suspension for his role in a brawl that broke out on the pitch yet after the World Cup final. Brendan.
4: Thank you very much, Erin. Erin Marcia-Cavedere back with more sport in around about half an hour's time. It's 11 o'clock Australian Eastern Standard Time, 10:30 in the centre of Australia, and in the west it's 9 o'clock. Time for a news update.

0: Good morning, Kerry Worthington with ABC News. The death toll from a Russian drone attack on the Ukrainian city of Kryvyi Rih has risen to 16. The strikes on a shopping centre came half an hour apart in a so-called double-tap attack. Ukraine's President Volodymyr Zelensky says people are still trapped under the rubble.
1: A rescue operation is underway in Kryvyi Rih following an attack on a shopping centre. All necessary resources have been mobilised. Unfortunately, many people have been injured and killed.
0: Around 1,000 people have gathered for the Freedom Festival in the Northern Territory's small Aboriginal community of Kalkarindji to celebrate 60 years since the Wave Hill walk-off. James Elton is there.
2: It's been 60 years since Gurindji stockmen and their families walked off the old Wave Hill station in 1966. They said, that's enough. We're sick of living in tin shacks, being

0: treated as second-class citizens, being paid almost no wages, mostly just rations of flour and sugar and tea. And they walked off the job and they walked down to the old riverbed and they camped there. And they continued their strike for 9 years before they were eventually given their land back in that famous scene of Gough Whitlam pouring the sand into the hands of Gurindji elder Vincent Lingiari.
1: The latest polling of Tasmanian voters shows One Nation's popularity in the state is continuing to grow, while that of other major party leaders takes a sharp downturn, Monty Jacka reports.
2: The EMRS poll conducted on August 17 and 18 showed 21% of 1,000 respondents selected One Nation as their preferred party at a Tasmanian level. That's a 2% jump compared to mid-June, firming up One Nation as the third most popular party at state level. At 37%, Jeremy Rockliffe is still Tasmania's preferred premier, though that rating's the lowest he's ever recorded. Mr. Rockliffe, Labor leader Josh Willey and Greens leader Rosalie Woodruff all suffered big hits to their net favourability, which EMRS Managing Director Brad Stansfield says may indicate dissatisfaction with the political status quo.
1: The Armed Crime Squad is investigating a drive-by shooting at a cafe in Melbourne's inner west, less than a week after a gangland boss was shot at his nearby home. Yvette Gray reports.
3: Police say a man was shot outside a cafe in Altona North last night and the shooter fled the scene in a vehicle. The victim was taken to hospital with non-life-threatening injuries. No arrests have been made. Last night, forensic police could be seen examining bullet holes in the window of the cafe and surrounding walls. Detectives are investigating whether the incident is linked to the shooting of gangland boss Fadi Hadara at his Altona North home last Sunday night, which left him with critical injuries. Separately, in March, a man was shot in the arm at the same cafe, which investigators said at the time was linked to the illicit tobacco trade.
1: South Australia's chief vet says the bird flu vaccine has only been given special approval for conservation efforts and isn't being used for backyard chickens. The vaccine is only available through an emergency permit. Dr. Skye Fruin says vaccines are not a silver bullet to cure the influenza, which can mutate and often requires multiple doses.
4: If you've got pet birds, including backyard poultry, your best defence for bird flu remains biosecurity, which is essentially around preventing your birds coming into contact with wild birds, either directly or indirectly.
1: Social media app TikTok has reached more than $550 million settlement with the US government over claims it violated child privacy laws. The BBC's Joanna Keane reports.
5: This case began in 2024 when the US Justice Department sued TikTok and its parent company ByteDance for allegedly failing to protect the privacy of children and illegally collecting their information, such as names and email addresses. After settling the case, the department said young people and their parents were now better protected. Last year, the US government threatened to ban the app, which is used by more than 200 million Americans over national security concerns. ByteDance managed to avoid that by signing a binding agreement in January for its business in the US to be jointly owned by a group of American and global investors.
1: Argentina midfielder Leandro Paredes will miss the next 10 matches for his country after being banned by soccer's world governing body FIFA for his role in a brawl on the pitch following the country's World Cup final loss to Spain. And the Argentinian Football Association has also been hit with a fine of almost $450,000 after several players displayed a banner referring to the long-running dispute between England and Argentina over the Falkland Islands. That's the latest ABC News. You can get news updates at our website abc.net.au.
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7: Good morning, I'm Brendan Arrow, making news.
8: That when it peaks in November and December, it's likely to be record event, unprecedented beyond anything we've seen in living memory.
7: The biggest El Niño for a century, forecast to bring record temperatures, serious flooding and severe drought. Also, the Sydney Swans pleading for support as they prepare for tomorrow's highly anticipated doubleheader at the SCG. And concerns for the Australian sea lion population amid a rise in bird flu cases. The impact of this year's El Niño event is expected to be more intense in more than a century, according to British meteorologists. El Niño is triggered by unusually warm sea surfaces in the Pacific Ocean, influencing global weather patterns. While an El Niño event might usually lead to an increase in sea surface temperatures by 1 to 2 degrees Celsius,

0: Celsius, the UK's Met Office is predicting that over the next few months, temperatures could rise by more than 3 degrees Celsius. So what does that mean for Australia? Andrew Watkins is an adjunct professor at Monash University's School of Earth, Atmosphere and Environment and a climate counsellor with the Climate Council. He explains why this year's El Niño pattern is a lot hotter than previous years.
1: It's a little bit complex, but to put it in most basic terms, El Niño is really a warming of the tropical Pacific Ocean up near the equator. And when it warms more towards South America, that's when we're into El Niño and we get cooling near us. Now, that warming, is forecast that the average from all the models around the world is about 3 degrees. And we declare an El Niño at only 0.8 of a degree above normal. So, look, it's a very strong event in no uncertain terms, and that will tend to lead to impacts right around the globe.
2: We've been hearing about some of those impacts throughout the morning, but what does this mean for Australia? Are we in potentially, because we're not talking about maybe 5 years in the future, we're talking about seeing potentially record temperatures next year. Are we about to see possible drought or even flooding in Australia, depending on where we live?
1: Yeah, well, El Niño, because the warm water moves over towards South America, it takes the cloud and the rain with it, typically. And so for Australia, it really loads the dice for drier conditions, particularly during the spring and parts of winter. Also loads the dice for hotter conditions as well. So getting more of those short, sharp, but really intense heat waves as we head towards the summer. We can't forget the oceans as well, unfortunately. Boosts up the chance of coral bleaching sort of around about March of next year, and does unfortunately increase the risk of fire weather, particularly for eastern Australia.
2: Yeah, so you're also the lead author of Australia's first national climate risk assessment, and all throughout our winter we've been hearing about serious fires burning across Europe and also Indonesia. If we're looking at a much drier, hotter spring, what does this mean for Australia's fire season?
1: Well, actually, in fact, the fire agency, AFAC, put out the fire outlook just this week on Wednesday. So put out the spring fire outlook. Look, more chance of fire in sort of northeast New South Wales and into parts of southeast Queensland, southeast New South Wales and eastern Victoria also has some fire risk, as does parts of southwest Victoria. And also over into Western Australia as well, there are some large areas. Interestingly, basically all of the Northern Territory is above average fire risk at the moment. A combination of hot conditions as we get towards the end of the dry season, which is when it's the hottest time of year, but also introduced grasses as well that were introduced for pasture, but unfortunately now have run a bit rampant and produce a lot of fire. So, yeah, typically it would make our fire season more volatile. Probably isn't the fuels and so on or the landscape isn't as dry as before a black summer, but we do have some concerns for next year if the hot and dry conditions continue.
2: And what do we need to do to help reduce risks here? Has this, some are calling a super El Niño event, been driven by climate change? And what can governments or groups do in Australia to help protect against this?
1: Yeah, well, the El Niño itself is a natural phenomena, but yes, its impacts are being amplified by climate change. So for Australia, El Niño brings dry and hot and more fire weather. Unfortunately, as we showed in the National Climate Risk Assessment, climate change brings drier and hotter and more fire weather as well. So unfortunately, dangerous double act we've got going here. So people really do need to prepare early, whether they're at home or going on holidays over the summer. Have a fire plan, know when you're going to leave, know how to escape from areas. Also have a heat plan. If you're older or have very young children and so on, make sure you know what you're going to do when rather than if we get some extreme temperatures as well. So it's really about planning ahead, and for the government itself, it really needs to move ahead with some of these adaptation plans, as we call them, to adapt to the changes that are already locked in from climate change. So there's lots we can all do. Most of it really is about awareness and having a plan for how you'll handle extreme heat and extreme fire weather. And if you're an agricultural sign, how you would handle drought.
0: That's Andrew Watkins, an adjunct professor at Monash University School of Earth, Atmosphere and Environment, and also a member of the Climate Council, speaking with ABC News Radio's Tamara Wern. The Sydney Swans are preparing to return to the field tomorrow as the club continues to deal with a scandal surrounding five players. The captains of the Swans' men's and women's teams have backed the club's decision to suspend players for the rest of the season. They're hoping fans will stick with the club ahead of tomorrow's historic doubleheader at the SCG. Reporter Molly Slattery has more.
3: As the Sydney Swans saga continues to unfold, the club has declared its dedication to rebuilding trust with fans and the general public. Speaking in a press conference yesterday, Sydney Swans AFLW captain Lucy McAvoy has said her players have had open conversations in the wake of the scandal that's engulfed her club and led to five men's players being suspended for the rest of the season. Speaking on Friday afternoon, she said the women's program supports the sanctions imposed on Isaac Heaney, Nick Blakey, Chad Warner, Riley Bice and James Jordan, saying their actions did not reflect the Swans as a club.
4: There's no doubt that the club has taken a reputational hit this week, and we'll do whatever we can as a club in both programs to make sure we build back the trust and respect of our members and fans and the community more broadly.
3: The comments by the Swans women's team comes after the Swans men's captain Callum Mills and coach Dean Cox fronted the media on Friday, unreservedly apologising for what they say is flatly disappointing behaviour.
5: We take these allegations extremely seriously, and we hope the women involved are getting all the support they deserve. We're really disappointed of the actions of these five players, and as a playing group, we fully support the club's decision on the sanctions handed down. We take full responsibility, and we are deeply sorry.
3: With still so many unanswered questions in this unfolding saga, it's really cast a dark shadow over what was supposed to be a historic weekend for the football club, specifically for the AFLW team, set to take to the SCG for the first time in years tomorrow, ahead of a men's game later in the day. But now, this doubleheader, which had been heralded as a real moment of pride for the women's team, will take place under the shadow of the bad behaviour of a few of their men's team counterparts.
0: That's Molly Slattery with that report. And in an update to the story, a lawyer representing a third woman involved in the scandal says a potential civil lawsuit is being looked at. Slater and Gordon's senior lawyer, Jackson Panham, has been engaged to represent the woman who he said contacted police immediately following an alleged assault at the Pullman Hotel in East Melbourne in the early hours of Monday morning. He says the firm's lawyers see the profound and long-lasting impact the serious injury, loss and abuse can have on people's lives. Yesterday, Carboni lawyers announced separately that it was representing two women believed to be adult entertainers involved in the incident and was looking to launch a civil claim. You're listening to ABC News Radio. I'm Brendan Arrow. Making news today, Ukrainian authorities say at least 15 people have been killed and 100 others injured in a daytime Russian drone strike on a shopping centre. Officials say the attack was a double tap, where an initial strike is followed by a second as emergency services arrive at the scene. Palestinian officials say a 17-year-old boy has died after being shot in the chest during clashes with Israeli settlers in the occupied West Bank. And here at home, the federal government will fund 75% of the ACT's gun buyback scheme after reaching a deal with the territory government. The Ebola outbreak in the Democratic Republic of Congo was only confirmed in May, but it's already the deadliest in the country's history and the second worst anywhere in the world. More than 2,500 people have died, half of those in just the past 20 days alone. And the United Nations now says it is growing exponentially. Trish Newport is an emergency program manager at Doctors Without Borders in the DRC. She explains how massive the outbreak is.
6: Today, where there are cases, There is not in every single one of those places all of the pillars of outbreak.

0: outbreak response that need to be in place. Every time there is a new case in a new area, you need to have isolation, lab capacity, you need to have decontamination of the houses, surveillance, contact tracing, and most importantly, you need to have community engagement. And today, that is not happening everywhere where there are cases. And as long as all of these pillars of outbreak response are not in place in every single place where there are cases, the outbreak will continue to spread. A few weeks ago, there was one new case in Owelé, in the province of Owelé. Today, there are more than 150 cases that have been reported there. And we see this happening in new places. The province of Bawelé just had its first case happened there, and we already see the increase of cases, and there's a very, very limited response. There are so many hotspots that organizations and the Ministry of Health have the resources just to focus on hotspots and now not be able to put out all of the new fires.
1: Trish, can I go back to the community engagement that you talked about? And you said in some areas that's just not happening. Why is that?
0: It's because all of the resources and all of the organizations are so stretched. Ideally, you would be having community engagement and community sensitization and information sharing in all of the places that don't have Ebola cases yet, right? Really as a measure of preventive approach and to make sure that there's not going to be rumors and myths so that you can really stop Ebola when it arrives there. But today, the resources are so stretched. The focus is really on the hotspots. So you see the area of Nyanya that now has so many cases, and there was quite a bit of resistance to organizations arriving to respond, but it's because there was no one there right at the beginning to explain this is what's happening, this is what Ebola looks like, how can we do it together to be able to respond? And as long as we don't have that connection with the community from the very start, it's very difficult to catch up.
2: Trish Newport, an emergency program manager at Doctors Without Borders based in the Democratic Republic of Congo. Here at home, there were significant developments this week on the bird flu outbreak in Australia. On the same day that South Australian authorities revealed the death of more than 1,000 birds, Tasmania also confirmed the loss of over two dozen penguins and three crested terns. Ecologists say the deadly H5 bird flu is now established in Australia, and there are fears the outbreak will worsen further as bird species move into mating season. Professor Michael Ward is chair of the Veterinary Public Health at the University of Sydney. He says these mass mortality events are concerning, but expected.
3: We've seen this overseas in the Northern Hemisphere especially. Once this virus enters, we start to get these mass mortality events. And unfortunately, it seems to become endemic as this virus spreads through the world. It's really playing out exactly as we've seen elsewhere.
4: So given these latest developments there here in Australia, how would you describe the outbreak in Australia?
3: Well, we're sort of still in this phase of where we had this incursion and it's still in this epidemic phase. I would anticipate maybe by next year it would start to become endemic. So you've seen elsewhere, it's changed the pattern. This disease has been around for a long time, but in the last 4 to 5 years, it's become established in these wildlife populations and then spilling over into domestic poultry. So that's very different to what we've seen, you know, decades ago.
4: So at this point in time, what are the species that are particularly at risk?
3: So at the moment we're seeing initially it was these pelagic birds coming from sub-Antarctica. Then it seems to have, you know, spilled over into particularly these crested terns, so shorebirds. Mm. The next phase would probably be moving more inland to water birds. You know, traditionally duck-type species are affected by this disease. So we'd start to see it in our waterways, marsh, swamp areas. We'd start to see it moving probably from the coastal areas further inland.
4: And then if we're looking at the way it has moved in other countries, then it moves on to the domestic birds as well.
3: Yes, that's the next phase, which we hope we will never get to. But we call this a spillover event, so from the wild birds directly into poultry. So commercial poultry is very much aware of this and have very high biosecurity, but it's very difficult to prevent. And then, of course, we've got backyard poultry, much less biosecurity. So we could see both of these sectors being affected maybe, you know, within the next few months.
4: We have seen some action from authorities, some measures being taken, like vaccine rollouts, for example. But given what stage we're at and the trajectory that you're talking about, is it time for authorities to step up action further?
3: It's really a difficult decision to

0: old, and then there'd be disinfection, and there'd be restocking. In wild birds and wild mammals, there's not a lot we can do. There's the issue of carcasses. We don't want other scavenging animals in there moving the virus around. Pretty much it's stay away, keep the public away, wait till everything is, the virus is out of that system. Not much else we can really do in the wild populations.
1: Professor Michael Ward, Chair of Veterinary Public Health at the University of Sydney, speaking there with Joanna Nicholson. A vigil's been held for 18-year-old hiker Lily Hooper after her body was found in dense bushland in New South Wales's Southern Highlands. The New South Wales Premier has promised to apologise to her family in person over a miscommunication that led to them believing she'd been found alive. Penny Burford reports.
2: Lighting up the local park in memory of Lily Hooper. The small community of Oakdale marking a young life that's ended too soon.
3: Absolutely devastated and heartbroken. I've rarely seen such an outpouring of grief from our community. It's been a really rough 24 hours.
2: Lily Hooper's body was finally retrieved from Natai National Park in the Southern Highlands 8 days after she left home for a hike. Flags are at half-mast across the region as local shops sell stickers to raise money for her family.
4: Everyone's very heartbroken. Even if we didn't know Lily, it's affected everybody.
2: Online tributes are flowing in for the 18-year-old who's being remembered as a vibrant, active, caring and lovely person who had a positive impact on everybody around her. An investigation will probe the devastating miscommunication in which Lily's family was mistakenly told she was alive, the incorrect news reaching the state parliament and the nation before the truth emerged.
5: There will be a review of what happened, a review of the policy, certainly a review of communication. We want to make sure this doesn't happen again.
2: The investigation will consider whether a police code assigned to the case played a part.
6: In this case, there was a code that was applied, and not unusual in that sort of terrain to have broken communications.
2: The Premier says he'll apologise to the family in person when they're ready.
7: I'm also absolutely devastated and profoundly sorry that anything I said may have added to the grief that that family has gone through.
2: A family and a community united in grief.
1: Penny Burford with that report.
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1: 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Good morning, Aaron Marcy-Cavetere.
10: Good morning, Brendan. We'll start with the cricket because Mitchell Stark has torn through Bangladesh's batting lineup in just the first hour of play at the second test in Mackay, which has just started today. The fast bowler took 5 wickets with just 22 balls, leaving the visitors reeling at 5 for 12. Australia won the toss and sent Bangladesh into bat, and Bangladesh are one game up in the series, having defeated Australia by 9 wickets in the first test. Still with cricket overseas, and Joe Root has begun his second stint as England captain with a crushing innings and 103-run win over Pakistan in the first of their 3-match test match series. Root took over as captain following the retirement of Ben Stokes. Pakistan needed 238 runs on day 3 to make England bat again, but fell well short. The second test at Lord's begins on Thursday. Back home, and the Dolphins remain in the NRL's top four following a 34-16 win over Parramatta at Lang Park. ABC Sports' Quentin Hull has all the details.
11: The Eels scored the first 2 tries in the game, but the hosts responded by scoring the next 5. The Dolphins led 16-10 at halftime and went on to record their 5th straight victory. Selwyn Cobbo celebrated his 100th game in the NRL with a try, while Jermaine Asako and Herbie Farnworth both crossed twice for the victors. Earlier, the Broncos ruined Canberra legend Josh Papali'i's farewell home game, Brisbane beating the Raiders by 34-30. Quentin Hull, ABC Sport, Brisbane.
10: In the AFL, Logan Morris has kicked 8 goals to guide Brisbane to a 63-point win over Collingwood at the MCG. Morris became the first Lion to kick 8 goals at the MCG, while Connor McKenna booted 4. Brisbane led at every break, winning 20.

0: 75.9/159 to 15.6/96, reaffirming their status as genuine premiership contenders this year. Victoria's coach Chris Fagan says it has been a huge turnaround since the beginning of the year.
1: Happy to win, happy to get the double chance. When we were 6-6 halfway through the season, that finishing where we have didn't quite seem possible, and we've been able to win 10 games since then and had one shocking loss against Carlton. But it's been a great effort by everybody at the club to knuckle down and put ourselves in this position.
0: Overseas, and Mercedes driver George Russell will start from pole position in tonight's sprint race at the Dutch Grand Prix. Russell qualified ahead of reigning Formula One champion Lando Norris in second and Ferrari's Charles Leclerc in third. Australia's Oscar Piastri was fourth. The sprint takes place tonight, Australian time, with the Grand Prix late tomorrow night. Staying overseas, and men's tennis world number one Jannik Sinner is out of the US Open. BBC Sport tennis correspondent Russell Fuller has more.
2: It's a right knee injury that is the problem. He has been back on court in Monte Carlo this week, but he said in a statement that he's not where he needs to be, and I'm sure the five-set format at the US Open will have been a factor. He says, "I'm very sad and disappointed as New York has a special place in my heart. He was the champion there in 2024, but he's not played since Wimbledon. He's missed the ATP Tour events in Montreal and Cincinnati, and it means it's the first time in his career he's ever had to miss a Grand Slam through injury."
0: The Australian wheelchair rugby team is into the semi-finals of the 2026 World Championships in Brazil following a 59-47 win over Denmark. The Steelers are aiming to defend their world title won 4 years ago against Team USA. The side will face either Canada or Great Britain for a place in the final next. Australia's men's hockey team has shared the points with co-hosts Belgium in their group stage match at the World Cup, drawing 1-1. The Kookaburras thought they had scored a late winner with just seconds remaining on the clock, but the goal was disallowed. The Kookaburras' next game is against Germany on Monday. And finally, Brendan, one of the most famous footballs in history is up for auction in the United States. The ball was used when Argentine soccer legend Diego Maradona scored both the controversial Hand of God goal and the so-called goal of the century against England at the 1986 World Cup. Auctioneers believe it could fetch more than $14 million. Not sure if you have that lying around, Brendan, but, wow, someone with a lot of cash could have that displayed nicely, you know, in their lounge room, you'd think, pretty soon.
3: Yeah, good luck to whoever can put in a bid that big. It won't be me. Erin at Marcy Cavedere on the sports desk. Also, just quickly to bring you an update, Australia continuing to make inroads into Bangladesh. The Bangladesh centre to bat, they're now 6-23 in Mackay. Australian Eastern Standard Time, it's 11:30 a.m. It's 11 o'clock in the centre of Australia, 9:30 in the west. Time for a news update.

0: ABC News, I'm Kerry Worthington. At least 15 people have been killed and 120 wounded in a Russian double-tap drone attack on a shopping centre in the Ukrainian city of Kryvyi Rih. Here's the BBC's Dan Johnson.
1: Footage shows a drone diving towards the already burning shopping centre. Despite attempts to shoot it down, it then hit the building. People are reported trapped beneath rubble and rescue teams are searching. President Zelensky, who's from Kryvyi Rih, said the strike was absolutely cynical and despicable. He added the second drone struck half an hour after the first, targeting emergency workers. More than 100 people were wounded.
0: Tasmania has recorded another positive case of bird flu. The Department of Natural Resources and Environment says a little penguin collected on King Island yesterday has tested positive to the H5 virus. It comes after 28 little penguins were found dead on the Bass Strait Island earlier this week. Authorities say that event was not considered a mass mortality. The founder of WA's Southwest Aboriginal Women's Council says it's time for action to address gender inequality. Michelle Woosnam was among a group of First Nations women from across WA who attended Parliament yesterday for a roundtable discussion about how their voices can be better heard and supported. Many among the group were part of a 150-strong delegation of First Nations women who attended the Gender Equality Conference in Melbourne earlier this year. Ms. Woosnam says being part of that delegation was powerful. We want

0: our voices heard regularly, and we want action taken. We just don't want to be having these conversations and being consulted all the time. We're ready for action, and that time is now.
1: Australian rock legend Jimmy Barnes is performing in the Northern Territory today for the Gurindji Freedom Day Festival, celebrating 60 years since the Wave Hill walk-off. The walk-off was a pivotal moment in the movement for Aboriginal land rights, drawing national attention to the treatment of Indigenous workers in the northern pastoral industry. James Elton has more from Kalkarindji, 600 kilometres southwest of Darwin.
2: There's much more music coming today, including Jimmy Barnes, who's, I understand, going to be arriving in Kalkarindji sometime around the middle of the day today. That's a big get, and the community is extremely excited to have Jimmy Barnes here. I think it's going to go off. There's people from the surrounding cattle station, as well as a lot of Aboriginal people from communities around here. And I think one thing that everybody can agree on is that they all really like Jimmy Barnes.
1: Sydney's Inner West Council has captured the names of nearly 200 World War I forgotten local soldiers who've never been commemorated. Their names have now been inscribed at the Loyalty Square War Memorial in Balmain and will be unveiled today. When the memorial was first unveiled in April 1916, 38 men who lost their lives in the war until then were listed, but the 196 other local servicemen who died afterwards weren't recorded. The list of those soldiers was gathered through research by the local RSL, Sydney Secondary College, local churches and the council's history team. Porepunkha business leaders say the region is rebuilding a year after the shooting of two police officers sparked fear and havoc in the northeast Victorian town. Detective leading Senior Constable Neil Thompson and Senior Constable Vadim Devatotad were killed by Desi Freeman when they were executing a search warrant on August the 26th last year. The region was dealt a major economic blow, with visitors urged to steer clear during a lengthy manhunt. But Marcus Warner from the Chamber of Commerce in nearby Bright says the future is looking hopeful.
3: The first 6 months of the year were pretty tough, but the last 6 months of the year, I think people have dusted themselves off, got on with life, and businesses are back to pretty much where they were before the tragic circumstances a year ago.
1: The Northern Territory Government is hoping to draw thousands of visitors to the Kalu Kalu, or Devil's Marbles Reserve, in July 2028 to celebrate a total solar eclipse. The reserve, which includes a formation of granite boulders sacred to multiple Central Australian First Nations people, has been named Dark Sky Sanctuary this week, an internationally recognised title for prime viewing locations of the night sky. Susanna Bishop from the NT Department of Tourism says planning has begun for an event in the Barkly, marking the 2028 solar eclipse.
4: We're working with the traditional owners of Kalu Kalu to also add storytelling opportunities to this event. We have major events in our department actually looking at the steps to make sure that this event can be well enjoyed by masses of people.
1: That's the latest ABC News. You can get news on demand on the ABC Listen app.
5: 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I'm Brendan Arrow. 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
6: Hello, I'm Alex Barwick. This is the weekend edition of Australia Wide. On today's program, we'll head to Western Australia, where a 50-metre-long dark grey rocket that splashed down off the coast of Christmas Island has caused plenty of excitement.
7: I've seen a SpaceX rocket, and it's massive. It looks like this cylinder and it has like all hexagons on it.
6: Plus, a grieving family demands answers after a tragic emergency room system failure in a regional hospital.
8: We deserve a safe and well-run ER, and right now I feel like it's not.
6: And escaping the daily grind. We'll take a look at how an Outback Darts Club is bringing a mining community together.
9: We really push the mental health side of things for the people who are away, for their families who aren't lucky enough for the locals to come home every night. There's just a little somewhere they can escape.
6: Stories from across regional and remote parts of the country on this weekend edition of Australia Wide, coming to you from Aranda Country in Mbantua, Alice Springs. First, though, this week saw heartbreaking news. The body of missing bushwalker Lily Hooper was found in dense bushland in the New South Wales Southern Highlands. New South Wales police have since confirmed that her body has been retrieved from the Narai National Park on Thursday evening, more than a week after she first went missing. The tragedy made worse by the 18-year-old mistakenly being declared alive, an error that was broadcast widely before a correction came through just just some

0: 10 minutes later. As family and friends grieve, an investigation is now underway into how communications were used during the search. Alex Hyman reports.
1: The body of Lily Hooper was found late on Thursday morning, 8 days after the 18-year-old set out on a solo hike. Found by an SES searcher, police say the body was retrieved on Thursday night after earlier noting the challenges of recovering Lily due to the nature of the terrain and the tree canopy. A post-mortem examination is now expected to take place. The young woman was initially reported to have been found alive, but sadly that wasn't the case. Police admit there was an 8 to 10 minute period where her family believed she'd been found alive.
2: The miscommunication obviously was born out of elation that Lily had been found. Tragically, that miscommunication then led to a deflation and obviously we know now an impact on her family. Once again, I unreservedly apologise for that miscommunication. The miscommunication obviously went through policing commands and up to government. It was something that was inadvertent, but as I said, was born out of looking to find Lily and bring her back to her family.
1: That's New South Wales Police Commissioner Mal Lanyon, who also apologised to the family. Police and SES are now working to piece together what went wrong. New South Wales State Emergency Service Commissioner Michael Wassing spoke with ABC Sydney's Craig Rucastle.
3: We're working with police currently in terms of the aspects of the misinformation that obviously led to more difficult circumstances for the family, and I'm personally very sorry about that. We're working with police in terms of what the background, in terms of how that occurred and what doesn't happen in the future.
4: The part of the story at the moment is that there's code words that are used to kind of protect families so that people aren't saying we found a dead body or otherwise, that there might have been confusion over code words that might have been used by the SS and not known by police or others. Is that where this miscommunication seems to come from?
3: It's not uncommon. In fact, it's very common that code words are given to search and rescue crews. My understanding is that that's what has occurred in this situation. We're working through with police in terms of actually is it the aspects of the codes, or is it the fact that I am also aware that having been out there myself, really difficult terrain, some of the communications was very patchy as well, and so that may have also contributed, but again, we're working that through with the police.
4: Just a final question about Lily. The terrain, yeah, where was she found? How far was it from, I guess, a track, and how tough was the terrain in this area? I mean, you see the kind of the helicopter shots of the area. It's extraordinary, the difficulty of finding someone in this area.
3: Yes, I don't have the full detail in terms of the location. It's really a matter for police, but having been out there with the crews, very arduous territory.
0: New South Wales SES Commissioner Michael Wassing ending their report from Alex Hyman. We head next to Mackay. A young father died 3 weeks ago after spending hours waiting in a regional Queensland emergency department with chest pain. A review has since found that fatigued clinicians, bed shortages and communication failures were factors in his death. As Bryn Wakefield reports, his family want more than answers. They want change.
5: There were no free beds in the emergency department on the night youth worker Amenatave Mena Tuambua walked into the Mackay Base Hospital with a pain in his chest following a game of touch football. On the night of May 26, 2025, the public hospital was at capacity. Patients waiting for beds were stuck in the emergency department and others were ramped in ambulances. Mr. Tuambua, 41, sat in the ED waiting room with no cardiac monitoring for 3 hours before he was sent home. 3 weeks later, he collapsed at work. His wife, Shay Tuambua, still remembers the phone call in June last year.
6: It was like the second call. I'd missed a call. And I said, I better just answer this. And it was Mena's boss. And I'm just that sinking feeling. And he said, Shay, it's so-and-so. And I said, what's happened? And he said, look, Mena's passed. Yeah, so I was there and I just yelled, no, wake him up, like, where is he, wake him up. And he said they've tried for an hour and a half and he's gone, I'm sorry.
5: Mena had suffered a heart attack and couldn't be revived. An internal hospital review has revealed Mr. Tuambua was discharged from an overloaded ED within hours and never given a bed. Reviewers said doctors missed signs of heart damage on an ECG and it was highly probable staff looked at the wrong patient's blood results before releasing him.
6: We deserve a safe and well-run ER in this town. And right now I feel like it's not. And it's not somewhere when somebody says to me, oh, I've gone to the ER, I go, oh no, my heart. I stress. I just think it's not good enough. My kids have gone through hell and back. The young people he worked with

0: their lives have been, they've all having to grieve that because of human error.
1: The review team found clinicians were fatigued that night and a bed shortage had contributed to multiple deaths or permanent injuries at the Mackay Base Hospital. Keith Tracy Paddy from Health Consumers Queensland says it's symptomatic of a wider issue in the state's health system.
2: We know that the health system in Queensland, like the health systems across the country, are under considerable stress at the moment. And a big part of that is the incredible complexity and the numbers of people presenting to emergency departments, particularly at a time when it's really hard to grow the workforce to make sure you've got enough people available with the right skills to deliver the care that people need.
1: In a statement, the Mackay Hospital and Health Service says it extends its sincere apology to Mr Toowoomba's family and had met with them to offer support. The hospital also said it has made improvements to its ED procedures following the investigation. Meanwhile, Mena's children, 13-year-old son Viliami and 14-year-old daughter Racina, are still coming to terms with their loss.
3: He taught me a lot about life. He was strict, but he was soft on me in a way that taught me to learn, and he gave me lots of options on what I wanted to do. I can remember when we first moved to Mackay, he taught me to mow the lawn. He helped me a lot with my rugby league. He helped me with like my kicking game, my passing game, and he also helped me just like about a lot of life lessons like being humble and being kind. And
1: upgrades to Mackay Base Hospital are set to add 128 new beds by 2030 and ease pressure. In the meantime, the Queensland coroner told the ABC it had reopened an investigation into Mr Toowoomba's death.
0: Something needs to be done where we are looking at what is going on in that ER. Is it being run well? Are our doctors at a standard that they should be? Are they well trained? We deserve that.
4: Shay Toowoomba ending that report from Bryn Wakefield.
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4: Ever since Rockhampton's Fitzroy River was announced as the location for rowing at the Brisbane 2032 Olympic Games, there's been intense scrutiny of the venue, including whether the resident crocodiles pose a risk. Now there's a renewed spotlight on the river ahead of the upcoming Queensland Schools Championships Regatta, a gathering that sees more than 800 school-aged rowers compete for 3 days on the Fitzroy. New strict media guidelines have been introduced for the regatta to clamp down on Olympics-related questions in media interviews. Rockhampton reporter Aaron Kelly has the story. What are these restrictions that have been placed on the event at the Fitzroy?
6: Yes, as you can imagine, there is significant interest in this event next month. Now, this will be the first state-level rowing event held at the venue in 5 years, placing a renewed spotlight on the Fitzroy River's suitability for major competition. But in a significant development, as I was investigating this story in the lead-up to the championships, I was told by local rowing representatives preparing for the regatta that they could not discuss or promote anything regarding the Olympics in media interviews.
4: So who exactly do these restrictions apply to, and what do you think the purpose is?
6: They apply to all journalists, photographers, camera crews and other media representatives who must apply and receive that media accreditation before attending the Rockhampton venue and report directly to the nominated Rowing Queensland media contact on arrival. Now, the reasoning from my discussions with the Rowing Queensland Chief Executive, the organisation's main priority is providing an environment where school-aged athletes can train and compete safely without that additional media pressure or disruption.
4: So effectively, Olympics is a dirty word and no one should be asked anything about the Olympics, even if they're excited that they're rowing on a river that will be used in the 2032 Olympics, that sort of thing.
6: In fact, speaking at a press conference in Toowoomba this morning, the Queensland Deputy Premier, Jared Blaise, he blasted Rowing Queensland's decision.
7: I'm very disappointed if those comments are true and if that restriction has been placed. And I would simply ask the organisation to lift the restriction, let people talk about regional Queensland, let people talk about the positiveness of the Fitzroy River. And we're in great discussions with all the Canoe Federation and the Rowing Federation, the International Olympic Committee, about the 2032 Games. So I would ask, if that has been the case by that organisation, I'd ask them to withdraw it. People should be able to talk openly about the benefits of regional Queensland, the benefits of rowing on the mighty Fitzroy River and how great it's going to be in 2032. And secondly, I'd say this, I might even go now. I might go to the state championships because I'd love to see some of these organisations try and gag me from speaking a bit to the media.
4: Queensland Deputy Premier speaking there. Aaron, remind us what the Fitzroy River is slated to be used for.

0: during the 2032 Olympics?
1: Alex, we will have rowing and canoe sprint events along the Fitzroy River, the Rockhampton Flatwater Precinct, which is part of the state government's plan of hosting the Brisbane 2032 Olympics throughout not only Queensland, but throughout regional areas here in Queensland.
0: Now, there has been ongoing controversy since the announcement that events will be held on the river. Is this decision perhaps in response to the controversies that have been unfolding?
1: What we know is that the Queensland government has repeatedly defended the Fitzroy River as a suitable venue for the 2032 Games, dismissing concerns about the natural river course, flooding, the crocodiles upstream, infrastructure and racing conditions. And we do know that it's in the hands of World Rowing, the International Olympic Committee and International Canoe Federation. Now, in my discussions with Rowing Queensland this week, it told me it supports the Queensland government in hosting the Olympic and Paralympic Games in the state, but says the proposed Rockhampton venue remains subject to the technical and venue planning processes associated with hosting an Olympic event. Now, GIGA, World Rowing, the International Canoe Federation and International Olympic Committee, as well as the state government, they'll continue this process, Alex, and we look forward to hosting not only the Queensland Schools Championships Regatta on the mighty Fitzroy River next month, but also, fingers crossed, the 2032 Games, rowing and canoe sprint events will stay here, right here in the Beef Capital.
0: Rockhampton-based reporter Aaron Kelly there. To Christmas Island now, a place used to some pretty wild experiences, but a SpaceX Starship rocket floating in the Indian Ocean has to be up there. The rocket, named Ship 40, was launched back on July 24 from Texas. After its mission, it landed near Christmas Island, some 1,500 kilometres off the coast of Western Australia. And locals have been watching, wondering, and understandably taking a few photos. Reporter Mickey Cusack has the story.
2: There aren't many places where you can wake up, look out over the Indian Ocean and see a SpaceX spacecraft floating on the water. But that's the view for people on Christmas Island right now.
3: They've got a pretty good view from our deck straight out, kind of over the cove and specifically over the Starship at the moment. It's not, I don't think it was anything that we were ever expecting. Everyone seemed pretty excited and buzzing.
4: I've seen a SpaceX rocket. And it's massive. It's about 50 metres long. It looks like this cylinder and it has like all hexagons on it. We even went to the back of the school to have a look at it.
2: That was cafe owner Rachel Kuchera and that was 9-year-old George from Christmas Island sharing how excited they've been to see this spacecraft. It's been there a few days, but the locals aren't tired of seeing it. David Watchon is the Christmas Island Tourism Association chair. He said it's still there and it's still exciting.
5: Everyone is still talking about this space rocket that's here. We've had more crews sort of come on land. So there's, you know, some of the workers that have been on the ship are here. We've seen an upturn a little bit in some inquiries about Christmas Island for tourism as well, which is great.
2: The space shuttle's journey to Christmas Island wasn't exactly straightforward. After its test flight, it splashed down in the Indian Ocean and spent weeks at sea before being recovered and towed towards the island. University of Southern Queensland Space Program Director, Associate Professor Matthew Richardson, said it wasn't your usual situation.
6: This sort of debris comes down to Earth every now and again. Sometimes the owner of the debris wants it back, and by international law, we have to give it back to them. Sometimes they're not interested. Sometimes they don't claim ownership. But in this particular case, it's not actually debris. They intentionally brought this rocket down in the Indian Ocean to prove that they could do it. They did a propulsive landing. So basically it came to a complete stop just above the water and then it dropped in.
2: For someone working on the cutting edge of space exploration, it's the reusable tech that's caught his attention.
6: SpaceX have sort of been a leader here. They were the first to do this. There has been other companies who have since developed similar technology, so they won't be the last. But I think any company or any sector that's not using reusable rockets will fall behind because this is very expensive technology. You know, rough order of magnitude, $100 million to build a rocket. So building it and then using it once, it's never going to be that cost effective. So if we can figure out how to reuse this technology, those costs for accessing space and those barriers to accessing space can come down quite substantially.
2: It can get a bit tricky to know what the rules are when it comes to foreign space equipment landing in different seas. A spokesman for the Australian Space Agency said the Australian government was coordinating with SpaceX to recover the Starship. The statement reads, SpaceX has towed the vehicle to Christmas Island after it re-entered and landed in international waters. questions regarding

0: Starship recovery operations and any future plans for the Starship's return to the United States should be directed to SpaceX. The company has been contacted for comment by the ABC. Space lawyer Duncan Blake explains a little bit more about where a space shuttle has to go back to once it lands.
1: So when an object returns to Earth from outer space, the object in theory must be returned to the jurisdiction that launched it. Space law refers to the launching state. That's as a matter of international law. It's a matter of domestic regulation. The Australian Space Agency has responsibility for these sorts of things and for engaging across nations.
0: The people living on Christmas Island, the next question is, when do we think it's going to leave?
2: There's a little bit of a rumour online, and if you look at the marine traffic website, there's a ship heading towards Christmas Island that I believe's left Singapore. It's one of these vessels that sinks down under the water. And I'm assuming if that's true, it'll manoeuvre under the rocket and lift it up out of the sea, and it will become cargo. There's a pub with perfect view, and they can sit there and wave it goodbye. They did rocket cocktails the other night.
3: Sounds delicious. David Watshorn, the Christmas Island Tourism Association Chair, ending that report from Mickey Cusack. My name's Alex Barwick. You're listening to the weekend edition of Australia Wide. This week saw the soft, velvet-like flannel flower officially crowned Australia's favourite native wildflower after more than 70,000 votes were cast in the ABC's National Science Week poll. Meanwhile, in WA's dry, dusty Midwest, the red dirt is coming alive as wildflowers paint a breathtaking tapestry of colour across the outback. In the town of Morawa, an avid wildflower hunter has returned to the region to share her passion with tourists who are visiting the area. Chloe Henville has this story.
4: Each year after a good rain, Leonie Aspen makes her way from New Zealand to Western Australia's Midwest, where the bush has sprung to life.
5: Ah, it's something that you have to witness and see yourself to experience, like a year or two, just to see the red dirt transform after the rains into absolute colour. You can't explain it.
4: Leonie hosts free wildflower walks in Morawa, a town tourists flock to witness the kaleidoscope of colour.
5: It's been absolutely primo this year for the orchid. Our reef flowers out in the Shire of Morawa are coming out nice and early. It's my happy place, and it fills my heart. So I come here for a couple of months.
4: It's something she does in memory of her partner, Ray, an ex-shearer who lived in the area and died from brain cancer in 2022.
5: We used to just go out for drives, and he would sometimes also in the morning say, do you want to go hunting for orchids? And it was just like, yes, please. So I've learned a lot, and I have a lot of memories from it.
4: After Ray died, Leonie returned to New Zealand.
5: I needed to personally shut down and just have my own space and everything. And then it got to a point where I missed the wildflowers, and I guess I needed to come back and test my little heart again. And I tell you what, I mean, the times that I've come back and gone out and gone hunting and that, I actually have found a lot of special plants. So I think he's guiding me.
4: Now Leonie shares all the knowledge she learnt from Ray with hundreds of tourists each year, honouring him in every flower.
5: It helps fill that bit of void in my heart with Ray's death. I know he'll never, be there again, but it just helps fill that little empty hole in my heart.
4: Amongst the orchids and the wreath flowers, Leonie finds parallels between her grief and the seasonal blooms.
5: It's just like wildflowers, well, it's a complete circle of life. It's just, that is life, just like as in flowers.
3: Chloe Henville reporting there from Geraldton in WA's Midwest. And finally, on Australia Wide, we return to central Queensland, to Moranbah, population 9,000. When the local darts hall closed its doors a few years ago, a few of the locals weren't going down without a fight. After months of backyard matches and bouncing between houses to keep it going, they formed a new club. But of course, the club was about so much more than just bullseyes. Vanessa Jarrett reports.
6: As the door opens to the Moranbah Dance Hall, a steady stream of people walk in, some dressed in blue and red club shirts, others in high vis. Everyone greets each other with a friendly wave, handshake, or a slap on the back.
7: Yeah, we just all get together, play in pairs, potluck. We have a diary over on the bar there, and you put your name on that, and we run through all the list of names, then we pick them out of a hat to get your pairs. And you get a different partner every night, a few beers, a few laughs, and just have a fun night, you know?
6: Quinnan McCormick is the vice president of the Moranbah Dance Club. He's one of a group of original members who helped get the club back on target.
7: COVID really killed the place for the mob who had it before, like every club in town. So when it closed down, yeah, we're going from house to house, and then we all got together and pushed to fire this place back up.
6: The Bowen Basin is in the west of central Queensland, an area rich in resources. Moranbah is the largest town in the Isaac region. The town's population fluctuates each day as thousands of workers come off shift from working in dozens of coal mines around. Quino is always trying to recruit his comrades to join, as he reckons playing darts is a welcome break from the daily grind.
7: We really push the mental health side of things for the people who are away for their families, who aren't lucky enough for the locals to come home every night. It's just a little somewhere they can escape, live a normal life for a little bit, I suppose.
6: And there's even some high-tech gear in the regional hall, as club secretary Owen Thompson explains.
8: Only one's in Australia with it, so it's Omni. It automatically counts for you. So as soon as your dart hits the board, it'll put the score on the iPad, which will project up on the TV.
6: In this club, it's more about the banter than bullseyes.
8: You don't have to be the best. You just come in, have a beer, listen to music, throw some darts, and it just clears your head a bit. It's good. I'm no good at it. I just come here every Tuesday just to throw stuff at the board and have a few beers.
6: Cassandra Whiteley is one of the handful of female players.
9: When we first moved over here, we didn't know a lot of people, I guess. They're a really great group of guys and everyone's lovely, and it's good to get out of the house and have people to talk to and people that genuinely care. They're a really great little community here.
6: Her husband Wade, known as Taz to everyone, a nod to his Tasmanian roots, is a mentor to the newcomers.
10: Teach them rhythm, how to count and that, and just keeping the body still, following through, yeah, all the basic stuff.
3: Vanessa Jarrett reporting there. And that's the weekend edition of Australia Wide. My name's Alex Barwick. Thanks to the program's producer, Lisa Herbert, and thank you for listening.
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Mandy Pressland with you on ABC News Radio with a news update coming our way shortly here on Gadigal land. Eastern Standard Time is now midday. In Central Australia, it's 11:30. And in Western Australia, it's 10 o'clock.

0: Checking the weather now in the capitals. A cloudy day in Brisbane, 21, the maximum currently 19 degrees. Sydney, sunny, 22, currently 20 degrees. Canberra, sunny day, 18, your maximum, you're on 14. In Hobart, 11 degrees currently, heading for 12 and partly cloudy. Melbourne, a shower or two, 16 degrees, your top, it's now 14 degrees. In Hobart, it's 15, 17 predicted and partly cloudy. A shower or two in Perth and 22 degrees, currently 17. And in Darwin, a sunny day and 33, currently in Darwin, 30 degrees. Another news bulletin coming your way in about 25 minutes here on ABC News Radio after we take you to our broadcast partners at the BBC.
1: Welcome to Kansas City, Missouri. I'm Richard Hollingham.
2: And I'm Will Grant.
1: And for the BBC World Service, this is the Kansas City Cycling Revolution.
2: A story which starts with an email.
3: Dear Mr. Hollingham, I am writing to you for help finding a recording of a story you did for the BBC in 2008. The story was about what it was like to cycle in Kansas City, which at the time was ranked the worst city for cycling in the US. That story is our origin story.
1: That's Amy Scrivener from Bike Walk KC, who got in touch a few months ago. Her organisation was set up to promote cycling and walking, and it turns out

0: that since our 2008 show, the city has invested tens of millions of dollars in cycling initiatives and infrastructure.
1: In this edition of the documentary from the BBC World Service, we're back on our bikes to discover how things have changed and what other communities around the world can maybe learn.
0: When we last pedalled across Kansas City 18 years ago, it came at the very bottom of the League of American Bicyclists list of bike-friendly cities. The roads were built for cars with little provision for cyclists. We were nearly run over, we got punctures, and narrowly avoided being robbed.
1: We were told if we planned to cycle across the city, we'd better get our affairs in order. So this time, we're hoping for better.
2: Hello! Just a minute. Thank you to everybody for coming. We have some esteemed guests with us tonight. Please give them a warm welcome.
3: My name is Raisa Johnson. I've lived in Kansas City since 2016. I'm a member of the board of directors of the Major Taylor Cycling Club of Kansas City. Major Taylor was an Olympic cyclist back in the late 1890s and early 1900s who gained notoriety by being one of the first black cyclists allowed to compete in competitive races.
2: So we're doing a bit of a different route tonight to showcase both the good and not good bike lanes in Kansas City.
3: Every Monday night when the weather is nice, we have a group of 20, 30, 40 folks show up to take a nice, slow, casual pace bike ride through urban Kansas City. The point is just to get together, enjoy each other's friendship and company, and see the sights of Kansas City.
4: You did it!
5: That's quite the hill, isn't it?
4: It was, yeah. It just kind of kept going, didn't it? But you did it.
5: Did you do this a lot?
4: I've been riding with Major Taylor for quite a while. Try to get 120, 140 miles a week.
5: And what is it about group cycling? Because I'm really enjoying this, and it was a lot easier to go up that hill knowing that you were in front of me and I wasn't going to drop behind.
4: Well, with group cycling, is first of all, you've got accountability, you got safety in numbers. If anything happens, somebody will see it and they'll help you or they'll be with you to it. And then just like you were following my will, you wanted to stay on my will. If I wasn't in front of you, you probably wouldn't have that same motivation.
5: No.
4: That's what
5: you were my motivation.
4: Well, thank you. I'm very glad. Thank you for using me.
1: As the sun set, we crossed the sprawling city past shops, offices and parks. We took in busy four-lane roads and potholed side streets, but also an array of dedicated cycle paths, most separated from cars by concrete barriers. There were many more cyclists, and it felt a lot safer. Very different to when we were last here.
3: Some of the bike lanes that we put in are examples of the types of bike lanes we would love to see all around the city, with concrete barriers protecting cyclists from traffic around. Others are not so great, with concrete cutouts coming into the middle of the lane unexpectedly, with a lane of traffic or cars, parked cars, between us and moving traffic, and two-lane cycle tracks where vehicles aren't expecting to see cyclists coming from the wrong direction.
0: So maybe not perfect, but there's certainly been an enormous change. To find out how that happened, let's return to our origin story and a group that's helped lead the Kansas City cycling revolution. In the workshop at Bike Walk KC, we met Amy, who we heard from earlier, and Executive Director Eric Rogers.
6: I think that program in 2008 was really a wake-up call for our community. It was the type of notoriety that no community wants to get, to be featured as the worst place in the United States to ride a bike.
7: What are your challenges, Amy? I mean, just give us a sense of the city. I spent a day yesterday trying to get around on public transport, and it struck me that, one, it's really spread out. You've got these neighborhoods kind of not very well connected. And two, it's really hilly.
8: It is really hilly. Yeah, so people think that Kansas City, because we're in the Midwest and bordering Kansas and Missouri, that it's flat, and it is not. So that's where the e-bike revolution has really come in terms of helping folks ride where they want to ride and go for transportation, not just leisure. And that disconnectedness is one of the big problems or one of the big challenges for us. So we've really seen in our evolution as an organization this shift from cycling as just a pleasure or leisure to now being a legit mode of transportation. And when people suddenly realize that your bike can get you to where you want to go, daily errands and trips, you start to paying attention to where the disconnects are.

0: So that is one thing that's a challenge for the community that we've been working on.
1: Kansas City has a lot of grassroots groups that are growing up and emerging and taking on their own little bit of what cycling means for them. And so we have groups like All Bodies on Bikes, which wants to normalize people of all body types being on bikes and not just the typical, you know, athlete that you might see in ads and in magazines.
2: We all look at Will then.
1: Yeah. We have two or three groups that run rides that are led by and are for women specifically. We are also seeing bike buses in Kansas City. So groups of parents who will get all the kids in the neighborhood together and bike with them to school.
2: Where does your inspiration come from? Because if you think sort of global cycling, I guess people will think the perfect places to cycle, like our original production meeting, you know, oh, let's go to Copenhagen or you know, the Netherlands or something like that. Is that what you've been doing?
1: Yeah, I think those are all great examples. But those aren't always the best examples to look at in the U.S. So in the U.S., we look at other similar Midwestern cities. We look at what's progress that was made previously in places like Indianapolis and Minneapolis. Also, we try not to have too much of a Eurocentric lens and recognize that a lot of work has happened in the global South and in South America. So really interesting work in cities like Kampala in Uganda or in Mexico City, places in Brazil. There's not one right way to do this and make a city more bike-friendly. There's examples from everywhere, especially cities are doing it at lower costs and aren't spending a ton of money, but are just doing very practical, efficient things. And I think you'll see here in Kansas City, we've done some of that with what we call quick builds, which is just quickly reconfiguring a street to put up some separation, some bollards, some curb stops to get, you know, a sense of physical separation from cars and bikes. And then in the last couple of years, going back and making that more permanent, making bigger investments in permanent separated facilities, which you also see some of here today.
3: Studies carried out around the world show that physically separating bikes from cars makes people feel safer on the roads and encourages more people to consider cycling.
4: And it's interesting to hear that they're looking to the city I live in, Mexico City, for inspiration. Since I first moved there in 2011, more bike lanes and shared bike schemes have been introduced. The city even shuts down its main thoroughfare, Reforma Avenue, to cars every Sunday so residents can bike, run and skate in peace. But the measures are patchy. Some neighbourhoods have them. Elsewhere, the car remains king.
5: Whoa, there we go.
4: Terrific.
3: Amy mentioned the e-bikes that over 18s can now rent at locations across the city. The bikes are pedal assist, so you have to keep pedaling with the motor topping out at 20 miles an hour. Riders are encouraged to cycle safely and wear helmets. So we put on our helmets, got on the app, and headed out to look at some cycling infrastructure.
2: Okay, we're good to go.
4: Fantastic.
2: Well, there's quite a pace to these e-bikes.
6: Yeah.
2: This is fun. This is great.
6: Do you cycle in one in the UK?
2: Yeah, I have an e-bike at home, so I have an e-bike. I have too many bikes. I have an e-bike, a road bike,
6: is there such
2: mountain
6: a thing
2: bike.
6: As too many
2: too
6: bikes.
2: Many bikes.
7: So this is Gillam Road. It was one of our first pieces of protected infrastructure.
6: Yeah.
7: So you see we have the bollards and the concrete curb stops.
6: Yeah.
7: This was put into be able to build quickly and efficiently. Some of the things we'll see elsewhere are more permanent, evolved versions of this design.
6: It looks to me like this has taken away one of the lanes of vehicular traffic.
7: This is what we call a road diet, which is taking the existing road space and reconfiguring it to make room for people who are walking and biking.
4: Yes, that's right, road diets. Taking away lanes for cars and giving the space over to buses, cyclists and pedestrians. And it's another Eric we need to speak to. Formerly of Bike Walk Kansas City, Eric Bunch is now a city councillor.
8: Some people like to call it a road buffet instead, because rather than taking these things away, you still have great access for vehicular traffic on the street. But what we've done is we've added better access for transit users, and we've improved bikeability, but also, most importantly, it's improved walkability because it's easier to cross the street when there are two lanes instead of four lanes.
2: Do you have any anti-cyclists? other people who will actively say, why are you putting all this money into this cycling infrastructure, this green lane here, where I can't see any cyclists down here, why you haven't fixed the potholes instead?
8: We could invest our entire budget into potholes and we still get complaints about potholes. That is just an evergreen complaint, and I understand it. It's critical. Every city struggles with maintenance of infrastructure. The reality is that this is a pretty cheap thing that really adds a lot of value. And it's not just about a cyclist. It is about creating a safer environment so that I can walk my kids to this school right here. I'm looking down the street where my kids literally go to school. All of America is open for business for driving places. What we've done is made it better for everyone else who may not want to be in that vehicle.
4: As we heard earlier, not all these cycle lanes are popular, even with the cyclists. But they certainly feel safer than cycling on a busy five-lane road. And traffic deaths in the city are down, last year by some 30%.
9: This is Richard Hullingham with Will Grant in Kansas City for the documentary from the BBC World Service.
10: Next stop, West Fork. To request a stop, please press either the stop button or door button.
4: It's not just the cycling infrastructure that's changed. Kansas City now has a streetcar. Free to ride, these trams run some 10 kilometers down Main Street, from the trendy River Market District with its restaurants and bars to the art galleries, museums, and university.
9: We got off about midway to meet reporter for the Kansas City Star, Chris Higgins.
11: I think slowing down traffic, people are concerned about increased congestion, and they're concerned about vehicles, too, who don't want to drive down the road at all, and they opt to take side streets, potentially increasing safety issues and congestion on side streets through the neighborhoods as people avoid the main strip.
2: Is this a question of, though, chicken and egg? You've got to put the infrastructure in first and then try and convince people it's going to work. Otherwise, it's never going to change.
11: A few years ago, there were a lot of concerns that the city was pursuing these projects without full buy-in from the neighborhood. So they have really gone out of their way to get that public engagement, to get that buy-in. They have these public hearings, these meetings where they present it. I went to a couple of those. They do surveys. They gather feedback from residents about what they like to see and then create the project with that feedback in mind.
12: All right, East Fairs! East Fairs! East Fairs!
13: Today is Bicycle Club.
12: Are you excited?
14: Yeah! Yeah!
15: Bicycle Club started as this little dream where maybe two, three students are going to follow me around the neighborhood and we would talk about routes and maybe minor repairs, how to fix a tube and things, and it's really grown in the 10 years.
9: East High School is one of the largest and most diverse schools in Kansas City, teaching students from more than 40 countries.
4: And cycling has become an important part of school life. It also boasts a district teacher of the year, Andrew Killen.
15: We've had 275 different riders earn a bicycle with us at no cost to them. So we received everything through donations of the bicycles, donations of the helmets, locks, and lights. Because of our school's student population, a lot of them are financially unable to have a bicycle, a working bicycle. And when the riders join us, we start with very small rides, 2-3 miles. And then we try to get as far as we can by the end of each cohort. So 15, 16 miles in an afternoon is something very doable by the end.
16: I was walking through the halls. I saw a poster. It said Bike Club, free bike. And that's pretty much all I needed to join. It's been a fun time, though. My bike is like green, handles inwards. I forget what I named her, but she's awesome.
17: Putting on like a helmet for the first time and like having to go out in front of your peers was kind of embarrassing, I can't lie. Or hearing my friends, like, scream my name because they saw me on a bike going down with a group of people. It's embarrassing, but, like, it's fun. Like, you really do have to push yourself into going and doing different things and getting out of your comfort zone and do something fun like Bike Club.
12: So, Bears, we're going to do our usual ride across the bridge, across the interstate.
15: Unfortunately, due to our location on the east side of our city, we haven't had as many resources, such as protected bicycle lanes installed. So whenever we leave the school, we have to make educated choices about which roads we're going to use based on traffic counts, traffic speed. So

0: while resources have been spent in our city, it hasn't been accessible for all of Kansas Cityans.
1: All right, let's go ride bikes.
2: Let's go.
3: So as we once again took to the hills of the city with the new generation of Kansas City cyclists, I caught up with teacher Amanda Dennison.
4: They all seem to be really enjoying it, the students.
1: They do. They love it. They're getting up.

0: Yeah, lots of obstacles to look out for.
1: We're cycling in a group and you're giving them instructions as they're going along. The idea that they could cycle this on their own.
0: Absolutely. We take pretty regular paths to get to different parts of the city where we want to ride each week. And in 2 weeks, we will ride the kids home with their bikes and their helmets and their lights and their locks so they know how to get to and from school safely. So it's a pretty cool thing we got going in Bicycle Club.
2: It was an enjoyable and safe ride, but it's clear that not everyone in the city is benefiting from cycle-friendly streets.
1: Most of the initiatives to get people on their bikes have been driven by grassroots action, volunteers. Which brings us to the 816 Bicycle Collective. With the help of donations, its volunteers have transformed a derelict corner shop into a bustling workshop.
3: My name is Sean Egan. I'm one of the original founders of the 816 Bicycle Collective here in Kansas City in 2008, which is too long ago. So yeah, here you are. You're in the entryway of the shop. We're an all-volunteer-run community bike shop. We help people fix their bikes, get bikes if they can't afford them, and learn how to work on their own bikes to promote, you know, autonomy and transportation. Right now, we're real busy. We got a lot of people
1: coming. It's a bit chaotic, isn't it?
3: Yes, it is. And, you know, several people need help with a bike. Several people need a bike. People are working their own bikes. People need a little help, etc. Yeah.
4: Why do you think a space like this was needed? You referenced 2008, which was the last time also we were here.
3: Yeah.
4: We made a radio show about cycling in Kansas City and how tough it was. It struck me that then, well, we certainly didn't see on our trip anything like this. Why did you feel like something like this was needed?
3: I mean, so me and another friend, Idris, one of the original founders, we were learning how to work on bikes. We literally just set up a sign in the front of my girlfriend's apartment building at the time and had a bike rack on the back of my old Ford, like, sedan. And we're just like, free bike repair. But we also had a book because we were learning. And then we were like, man, people keep giving us bikes. There's a lot of bikes that people have and don't use. And incidentally, there's a lot of people who need bikes. And it just seemed obvious that there are enough bikes for everybody to have them.
5: Okay, so we're just putting some grips on this bike up here.
6: My name is Joanna Lewis, and I'm a volunteer at the 816.
1: It's quite an interesting vibe. It's got a sort of organized chaos feel about it.
6: Yeah, that's what I tell new volunteers. Well, I tell new volunteers, too, that you can't come on a Monday and expect it to be the same on a Thursday. Each shift has its own vibe.
1: And do you feel it's making a difference to Kansas City and to the people's lives who come here, you know, giving them the ability to cycle?
6: I think we can't even measure the difference because it means a lot to a lot of different people.
2: Somewhat inevitably, after 3 days of cycling, we end up in the pub.
1: Although this isn't just any pub. In up-and-coming North Kansas City, the Velo Garage and Tap House combines bike shop, cycle club, beer, and pizza.
7: We like to drink beer, but really the main impetus of like what we like is to ride bikes.
2: A cycle group had just returned from their evening ride, and the bar was heaving, so we chatted to owner Kylie Suter at one of the tables in the backyard.
7: I'm a commuter. I ride my bike from 12 miles away from my house. I ride it to work. It is definitely not the normal thing here, but it's growing. And I think as we have soaring gas prices, the climate change is never ending, people are starting to realize like there are other ways and other modalities of getting around. And I think city infrastructure is trying to catch up to this mentality.
4: We've talked about Kansas City going through a biking revolution. Is it really just a slower process than that? It's an evolution. It's evolving. The city's evolving, and you're trying to be part of that evolution.
7: Yeah, it's definitely an evolution. It is not a fast process. I mean, the majority of people in the city or anywhere in the United States are always going to be like the car modality is their main way of getting around. So when you come up against that kind of culture, you're looking at changing something that's so ingrained in the American psyche, right, that you have to like literally go to the town hall meetings. You have to like advocate. You have to send the emails to your council men and women and just let them know that it literally is the old adage, like, if you build it, you will come. I love the phrase, like, no one built a bridge over a river based on

0: how many people were crossing it before the bridge was there. And that is the same thing with like cycling infrastructure. If you build it, people will use it.
1: Maybe it is an evolution, but cycling in Kansas City has been transformed since we were last here, from new cycle lanes and e-bikes to clubs and bars.
2: Our original radio show maybe helped a little, but it's been down to volunteers, campaigners, and ultimately the taxpayer to make Kansas City more cycle-friendly. And just as the people here have been inspired by other cities, there are ideas being tried in Kansas City that could be adopted around the world.
1: As much as anything, this is about changing attitudes to bikes. So let's leave the final word to Amy, who sent us the email that made this program possible.
3: Most of our car trips are under 2 miles. Could we replace at least half of those with walking, biking, transit? If we could do that in the next 20 years, the impact that would have on environment, on health, on just community, getting to know your neighbors, bringing people together would be huge.
2: Hopefully we'll return to Kansas City sooner than that. It's been a lot of fun. I'm Will Grant.
1: And I'm Richard Hollingham. Additional production was by Anne McNaught, and this edition of the documentary has been a Boffin Media production for the BBC World Service.
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11: 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I'm Mandy Pressland with a news update before we return to the BBC. 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
11: At least 15 people have been killed and scores more wounded in a daylight Russian drone attack on a shopping centre in central Ukraine. Satyam Weinstein reports.
13: Russian drones struck the shopping centre in the city of Kryvyi Rih in a so-called double-tap attack. The second strike came half an hour after the first wave in what Ukrainian President Volodymyr Zelensky says was a deliberate attempt to target emergency services. Mr. Zelensky's labelled it an act of barbarism and is vowing to respond. Footage from the scene shows a thick cloud of black smoke billowing out of the burning building. Officials say at least 120 people were wounded, including 22 children.
11: 8 Muslim-majority countries have issued a joint statement condemning Israel's settlement policies in the occupied West Bank. Foreign ministers from countries including Indonesia, Egypt and Pakistan say they categorically reject plans to build a large new settlement known as E1. They say the plan is a dangerous escalation. Settlements are illegal under international law. Israel disputes this, citing historical and biblical ties to the land. A memorial has been created in Oakdale, New South Wales, to remember 18-year-old local Lily Hooper. Justin Hunsdale reports from Oakdale.
14: The teen's body was found in Natai National Park on Thursday, 8 days after she set out on a hike. Pink balloons and fairy lights line a fence at Willis Park in Oakdale, where a vigil for the 18-year-old began last night. Flowers, electric candles and other tributes stretch about 30 metres along the fence line and were placed at the vigil site by loved ones and members of the community. Many of the tributes contain personal messages to the Hooper family, some signed off with names of other families and friends. In town this morning, the mood is quiet and reflective. Wallandilly Council says Willis Park will be available all weekend for people wanting to leave a tribute or grieve.
11: And the Australian Ballet says its regional outreach program is showing young dancers that a career in the arts is possible no matter where they live. The Let's Dance program was brought to the Northern Territory for the first time this year alongside the Australian Ballet's regional tour. To the weather now, the current temperatures in Brisbane, it's 19 degrees. Sydney, it's now 20. In Canberra, 14 degrees. Melbourne, 14 also. It's 12 degrees in Hobart. Adelaide, 16. Perth, 17. And in Darwin, now 30 degrees. More news in just under half an hour.
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0: documentary from the BBC World Service. Welcome to The Fifth Floor with me, Farinak Amidi. The BBC World Service broadcasts in 45 languages around the world. Our job here at The Fifth Floor is to bring you the best of those stories in English and to also get you closer to the extraordinary work our journalists do. Coming up today, we hear about India's largest youth movement in decades, the Cockroach Junta Party.
1: It started when one of the chief justices, in a remark during a legal hearing, said that young people who are not employed are actually just wasting their time. They're like cockroaches. This was the comment which we did not know would land so strongly among the young people of the country. Abhijit Deepke actually created a satirical Instagram page and a Twitter handle called Cockroach Janta Party, calling out to all the unemployed youth of the country to unite and come out on the streets as cockroaches, refusing to go away.
0: But first, in a sprawling prison in the Asir province of southwestern Saudi Arabia, hundreds of young Ethiopian men are currently sat on death row, not knowing when it might be their turn. In the hope of getting their voices heard, some of the prisoners managed to get hold of the mobile phone number for the BBC's Tigrinya language service. One of the journalists who spoke to the prisoners is Aklilu Tsitsagai, who has also been reporting on the story. Aklilu joins me now. Welcome to The Fifth Floor, Aklilu.
2: Okay, thank you.
0: Just tell us, how have most of these men ended up in this situation on death row in Saudi Arabia?
2: Most of the men I spoke to had left Ethiopia in search of work and better opportunities. And many of them came from Tigray region, which had been devastated by war. So for many young people in Tigray, the war had taken away opportunities to study, work, and build a future. So jobs were scarce and the economic situation was extremely difficult. So for some of them, migration became one of the few options they felt they had. According to the prisoners, most had traveled through irregular migration routes, often passing through Yemen before crossing to Saudi Arabia. And most of the prisoners we interviewed had been convicted of drug-related offenses, particularly charges linked to smuggling qat.
0: And for those listeners who don't know, qat is a plant, a substance that is used in Yemen widely, and it is legal in that country.
2: Correct, yeah, yeah. Some told us they had been recruited by smugglers or persuaded to transport goods across the border without fully understanding the consequences. Their stories were different, but there was a common pattern. Many were young, emotionally vulnerable, and desperate to find opportunities after their lives and had been disrupted by conflict. Unfortunately, that journey eventually led them to Saudi prisons and for many to death row.
0: So yeah. Do you remember receiving that first phone call from the prison? What was it like? What were they telling you?
2: The first time I received the call and heard the voice of someone who was on death row, I honestly didn't know how to react. I was shocked and nervous. And it was difficult to put into words what I was feeling. I already knew that some young Ethiopians had been executed in Saudi Arabia before I received the call. So I was aware of how serious the situation was. But actually, speaking to someone who was facing the death penalty, locked inside a highly guarded prison, was completely different. As a journalist, I have had many difficult conversations, but this felt very different. I knew that the person on the other end of the phone was calling from a prison where his life was at stake. That made the first conversation incredibly emotional and something I will never forget. Yeah.
0: Actually, how did they come to this decision and why did they come to this decision to actually contact BBC Tigrinya?
2: These prisoners were trying to reach out to the outside world in any way they could. They were looking for a way to tell their stories, explain their situation, and ultimately seek justice. Some of them had

0: already managed to speak to human rights organizations, but they saw the BBC as an important platform that could bring wider attention to what was happening to them. Many of the prisoners speak Tigrinya language, which is why they decided to contact BBC Tigrinya. And they knew the BBC had services in Tigrinya, Amharic, or Oromo, the Ethiopian languages.
1: Yeah.
0: And they believed that if their stories reached to the BBC, they could reach a much wider audience and potentially have an impact.
1: So when they called you, what did they tell you about the conditions in the prison and the situation they were in?
0: Most of the prisoners we spoke to were being held in Khamis Mushaits in Aceh region. And according to the information we received, 15 Ethiopians had already been executed in Khamis Mushaits since June.
1: 15?
0: 15, yeah, Ethiopians from this Khamis Mushait only. So when I asked them about the prison condition, one prisoner told me that a cell designed for around 90 people was holding more than 200 inmates. And they also spoke about serious health conditions. Some prisoners were suffering from chronic illness such as hypertension and diabetes. And one of the most disturbing detail they shared was how they tried to cope with the changing temperatures. Mm-hmm. During the day, many of them stayed half-dressed because of the intense heat inside the cells. And at night, when temperatures dropped, some said they wrapped themselves in plastic bags, originally provided for collecting rubbish because they had nothing else to keep them warm.
1: Actually, when you spoke to these men and when you were putting this report together, do you know roughly how many Ethiopian inmates were in prison and what percentage of them were on death row?
0: The prisoners told us that the facility consists of six different buildings or blocks housing inmates from several countries, including Saudi nationals. The information we received suggested that there were at least 200 Ethiopian prisoners who had been sentenced to death. Because access to the prison is extremely limited, it was difficult to independently verify these figures. However, the accounts we received from multiple prisoners pointed to a significant number of Ethiopians being held in the prison system, including a large number on death row.
1: How often were you having these conversations with these inmates? Probably the prison authorities didn't know that they were making these phone calls. How often were you speaking to them?
0: During the first weeks in May 2026, I was speaking to them two or three times a day. The calls came from different cells and different times during the day, late at night, sometimes even after midnight. But whenever they call, I felt it was important to answer and listen to what they had to say. They wanted their voice to be heard, and many of them were desperate to tell their stories. And emotionally, it was difficult. As a human being, it was painful knowing that they were living under death sentence and didn't know when their execution may take place. That uncertainty was one of the most heartbreaking aspects of our conversation with them. At the same time, I had to separate my emotions from my professional responsibilities, as you know, as a journalist.
1: And that's such a difficult thing, actually, that I totally understand. When they were talking to you, what was the overriding feeling that they had? Were they scared? Were they hopeful, maybe, that these conversations could somehow save their lives? What was going on?
0: Yeah, of course, you could hear their emotions in every phone call. Desperation was probably the strongest feeling that came across. But there was also fear, hopelessness, and in many cases, the men broke down during our conversation. They cried, pleaded for mercy, and spoke about feeling trapped and abandoned. One prisoner I spoke to, he's a 23-year-old on death row. I spoke to him more than five times. And during every conversation, I could hear the anger in his voice, in fact. His frustration was mainly directed at his own government and at the Ethiopian embassy in Saudi Arabia. He told me that he felt ignored and abandoned, and that

0: Yeah.
1: At times, it seemed as though they were no longer considered citizens of their own country. While each prisoner's experience was different, the common thread running through almost all of our conversation was a deep sense of desperation and the feeling that they had been forgotten.
0: Were you able to speak to any of their families? Were their families aware of their situations and trying to maybe contact authorities?
1: One of the most heartbreaking aspects of this story was that most of their families were not aware that they had been sentenced to
0: Wow.
1: death, and their parents and relatives in Ethiopia knew that they were in prison, but many believed their sons would eventually be released after serving their sentence. So several prisoners told me that they had been deliberately chosen not to tell their families the truth because they didn't want to cause them more pain and anxiety. One of the prisoners I interviewed put it starkly when he said, "I would rather prefer my parents are told that I am executed than telling them now that I am sentenced to death and waiting for my turn." So I found these conversations particularly difficult because many of these young men were carrying the emotional burden alone while trying to protect their families, from the reality of what they were facing.
0: Yeah. What kind of impact has this report had? And has there been any reaction from the Ethiopian government to all of this?
1: After interviewing the prisoners and gathering information from different sources, we contacted both the Saudi and Ethiopian governments to seek their comments, their responses. We sent several emails and made multiple phone calls to ask specific questions about the situation of Ethiopians on death row. But we didn't receive a direct response from either government before our report was published. And more recently, the Ethiopian government issued a statement saying that it was working with the Saudi authorities on the situation of Ethiopian citizens in Saudi Arabia. However, the statement didn't specifically address this issue of Ethiopians who had been sentenced to death. We also contacted Ethiopia's Ministry of Foreign Affairs to ask specifically about the prisoners on death row, but officials told us that they had nothing to add beyond the statement that they had already been released. The issue has received much greater public attention since the story was published. At the same time, the Ethiopian government has continued efforts to repatriate hundreds of Ethiopians migrants from Saudi Arabia, with many already having returned home with government support. But for prisoners we spoke to, simply having their stories heard and brought to an international audience was important. Their hope was that increased attention would encourage governments and other relevant institutions to take a closer look at their cases.
0: Actually, Lou, the piece was published on Saturday, 1st of August, and you said that five Ethiopian men had been executed on the Monday before. It's been almost 2 weeks since then, at the time that we're actually recording this interview. Do you know if any other Ethiopian men have been executed in Saudi Arabia since then?
1: Unfortunately, on the same day our report was published, we received the information that three more Ethiopians had been executed. That was devastating news, especially for the prisoners who had been speaking to inside the prison. Many of them were already living with constant fear and uncertainty, and hearing that more executions had taken place only reinforced their fears. Even after the story was published, the risk facing those still on death row remain very real,
0: Thank you so much, Akilu.
2: Thank you very much, Faranak.
0: That was Akilu Tizgay from BBC Tigrinya. You're listening to the documentary from the BBC World Service. This is The Fifth Floor, and I'm Faranak Hamidi. In India, July saw some of the biggest protests in the country for many years.

0: The protesters were young people, particularly students, and they came together under an unusual symbol, the cockroach. They call themselves the Cockroach Junta Party, or CJP, and they are demanding change to the education system in the country. Starting as online satire just a couple of months ago, the CJP is now one of India's most visible youth movements. Sumit Hapal reports for the BBC in India, and she has been covering these protests, and she joins me now from Delhi. Sumit, welcome to The Fifth Floor. It's great to have you.
1: Thank you, Farinak. It's fantastic being here.
0: So tell me, the CJP protests were so huge. Could you explain some of the backdrop of all of it and all of the anger, and how did it get to this point?
1: Definitely. What we've seen in the last few weeks and in the last few months, in fact, has been one of the most unprecedented youth movements that India has seen in contemporary history, in contemporary times. How it started was that it became a meme and then it turned into a movement. It started when one of the chief justices, in a remark during a legal hearing, said that young people who are not employed are actually just wasting their time. They're like cockroaches. This was the comment which we did not know would land so strongly among the young people of the country. Abhijit Deepke actually created a satirical Instagram page and a Twitter handle called Cockroach Janata Party, calling out to all the unemployed youth of the country to unite and come out on the streets as cockroaches, refusing to go away. Very quickly, the page on Instagram garnered millions and millions of followers. We've seen how much it spread. But underlying all of this was very real issues that the young people felt were not being addressed. The fact that unemployment in our country is at an all-time high. A lot of these competitive exams that young people are preparing for often end up in paper leaks. Recently, we saw in the month of May a very big exam that millions of young students apply for. It had been leaked and a cancellation had been announced. This was not the first time that a paper of this scale was leaked. And over the years, this anger has built up in students and aspirants who have to consistently over and over sit for these examinations. And they pay a huge price in order to do so. They spend a lot of money at coaching centers trying to afford training to be able to pass these examinations. So every time a paper is leaked, be it a state examination, be it a central examination, it essentially means that the exam stands cancelled. Students then now have to wait for new dates and they have to prepare all over again. And these examinations are extremely competitive with very limited seats, which means that several thousand students are competing for one particular seat. And therefore, there is a lot of pressure, there is a lot of anxiety, which these aspirants go through while preparing for every single exam that they sit for. So there were a lot of these aspirations and anxieties that were at the center stage of what actually constituted this movement beyond a meme.
0: Mm-hmm. So what would you say was the last straw that broke the camel's back and made people actually say, okay, we've had enough, we are coming to the streets?
1: So the movement started, they hit the national capital. There were people who started gathering in this protest space in Delhi. There was a hunger strike that went on for over 20 days by young student activists. And so many people felt that if they can come and hit the streets, why can't we? All of your feeds from Instagram, Facebook and Twitter, they were flooded with the CJP content. And people felt that this is a space where young people belonged and they could come and find other young people who were experiencing the same anxieties, the same anger as others.
0: So you were there on the ground covering these protests. Paint a picture of what the atmosphere was like. What were you seeing? What were you hearing?
1: Yeah, this is in the heart of the national capital. There are two, three streets which are designated protest spots. We all see that they are regularly occupied by different demonstrators. But the CJP protest was different. They had set up tents there. There were camps there. There was food being distributed all through the day, through the night. There were people who were thronging the site from as early as 6 a.m. in the morning and staying there until 3 a.m. at night. There were people with interesting posters. There were people who had dressed up as cockroaches. Someone had dressed up as Teletubby because they did not want their parents to know that they were there. People had turned up in Spider-Man costumes and whatnot. It was absolutely one of the most colorful protests I have ever seen.

0: And were there only students in these protests, or did you see people from other walks of life?
1: Yes, definitely. There were young professionals who were joining in at some point. The farmers of the country also expressed support and they tried to come and join the movement. Of course, at the core of the movement was this frustration with the Indian education system. But at the same time, what I saw transpiring in the days that I spent on the ground was that this was also becoming more about how, as a country, we need change. And there were frustrations that people were sharing from all walks of life, from young professionals who are dealing with extremely long working hours, low salaries, excessive competition, to young students who, again, were very disenchanted with the future that they were hoping for. There were a lot of women and middle class, parents who had shown support. An interesting person that I spoke to was a mother of two of her children, and I asked her why she'd shown up with a whole family. She said that I was married off very young and I could not actually educate myself. I never got to go to college. Today, I felt like something is changing. This was a moment where I felt that I could take my family, I could take my children, and I could think about my own life and my own future as well as the future of this country. So there were all these people sort of coming together because Delhi has also not experienced since the pandemic any gathering or any demonstration of a scale like this.
0: And when you were there, did you feel like their demands were clear? And were they united in what they were asking for?
1: So the demands had been very clear. There were two, three things that were primarily the central points that the CJP was raising. One was the resignation of the education minister, Dharmendra Pradhan. They were also asking the government to scrap these entrance tests, which had been completely failing for a long time. They wanted the government to come up with a strong mechanism to investigate all these paper leaks. 20th July was a day when all these young people had given a call to march to the Indian Parliament as a way of symbolic protest. And this march was met with a lot of resistance from the police and the administration, which, in its attempt to sort of disperse the protesters, used tear gas and they used pellet guns, and they were also using batons to sort of disperse these crowds. What that meant was that a lot of young people were injured. There was a lot of anger, especially among the Indian middle classes who saw this play out on their phone screens, on their TV screens. Seeing young people being beaten up ruthlessly on the Indian streets was something that really shook up a lot of people. And it made more and more people thronged to that protest site, and it really uplifted the momentum from that point onwards.
0: They did get some achievements by protesting. Can you tell us what happened?
1: Absolutely. So after the protests went on for about 37 days, it culminated into a lot of pressure, and finally the Education Minister of India, he had to resign. This is a big step for young people who were protesting, because this was also not something that they had been expecting will happen that easily and in such a short amount of time. But the larger demand of reforms within the Indian education system, that became much, much louder. From that point onwards, has evolved into something which, again, India has not witnessed before, which is the engagement of young people in politics. For a long time, globally, and of course in South Asia, there has been this perception of young people that they seem to be very disengaged with politics, that they are not interested. This was the first time when the government is also beginning to notice that this is a very significant demographic that they have to talk to. The Prime Minister of India has ordered his ministers, his leadership, to actually look into what is happening on social media, to talk to the young people in their language. The Prime Minister has said it's a huge discussion now that how ministers and those sitting in power now need to interact with young people. It is also because they recognize that this is such a strong group, and this is a mass that they need to appeal. I think there is also a recognition through these protests of the fact that these young people will determine the future of politics in the country, and especially the general elections, which are about to take place in about 3 years from now. So it's quite interesting to see that the government is now listening to young people. They're making get ready with me videos on the internet. They're talking in Gen Z terms, and they're trying to understand how young people talk. Suddenly the words clock it or baddie, they're becoming a part.

0: part of the political vocabulary of the establishment, which was not seen before.
1: That's incredible. Have the protests stopped completely?
0: No, it's rather become a bigger movement now. We've seen that across India, in many, many cities now, there are protests which are being organized by school students or Gen Alpha. So in many, many states, especially in the northern state of Uttar Pradesh, students are leading protests in their schools. They are creating reels on Instagram and sharing the fact that their school is missing bathrooms or their schools are not clean enough or they don't have enough desks and benches. School authorities are having to answer. They are having to listen to these children's demands. We've recently also seen that deaf and blind students were protesting against the lack of facilities in their schools. So this movement is really becoming bigger in terms of its scale and also how it's trickling down to smaller parts of the country, which are not as urban as the national capital, and also engaging a different demographic altogether.
1: Thank you, Sumitha Pal, who reports for the BBC in India. That's all from me, Veronica Amidi, and the rest of the Fifth Floor team. Thanks for listening. You've been listening to The Documentary from the BBC World Service.
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10: 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I'm Mandy Pressland. We've got a news bulletin coming your way, and then we'll have this week's Inside Europe from our broadcast partners at Deutsche Welle. Eastern Standard Time is now 1 o'clock. In Central Australia, it's 12:30. 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
10: A lawyer representing a third woman involved in the Sydney Swans sexual assault scandal says a potential civil lawsuit is being considered. Yvette Gray reports.
12: Law firm Slater and Gordon say they've been engaged by a woman who joined players at Melbourne's Pullman Hotel after the Swans win against Essendon last Sunday. Police are investigating an alleged assault at the hotel, which the ABC understands centres on an allegation a player touched one of the women without her consent. No arrests have been made and no charges laid. The law firm's Jackson Pannon says his client has made a formal statement and continues to assist police and is exploring compensation options.
13: She's extremely distressed about what has occurred and is receiving support.
12: He also appealed for privacy for all the women involved.
10: The Home Affairs Minister is pushing more states to join the federal government's gun buyback scheme as the ACT becomes the latest jurisdiction to sign up. Here's political reporter Jack Mackay.
14: The Commonwealth unveiled the scheme in the wake of the Bondi Beach terrorist attack. The ACT today became the second jurisdiction to agree to take part after New South Wales signed up last week. But not all the states and territories are on board, including Queensland. Home Affairs Minister Tony Burke says it's in the national interest for other states to participate.
15: We have designed it in a way that is flexible enough for different jurisdictions to plug into it in slightly different ways.
14: The Commonwealth will fund 75% of the buyback in the ACT.
10: Rescue crews in Ukraine are working to save people trapped under rubble after a Russian drone attack on a shopping centre killed at least 16 people. Kerry Worthington reports.
16: The daytime attack in the central city of Kryvyi Rih came as the centre was filled with people doing their shopping. Officials say the strikes came in waves in a bid to target emergency service personnel responding to the first explosion. Ukraine's President Volodymyr Zelensky, who's from Kryvyi Rih, has described the attack as cynical and despicable.
17: This is an absolute atrocity committed by the Russians. They're nothing but beasts. We will definitely respond.
16: More than 100 people were wounded in the strikes, with footage from the scene showing a thick plume of black smoke as emergency crews worked through the wreckage of the building.
10: In a first in Tasmania, a white-fronted tern has tested positive to bird flu. NRE Tasmania says it's amongst 7 new confirmed cases of H5 bird flu detected yesterday in the northwest. The others are 4 silver gulls and 2 crested terns. They were collected

0: from beaches and bays near Currie on King Island. The deaths bring to 18 the number of positive detections in the northwest of the state. Meanwhile, Incident Controller Wes Ford says NRE Tasmania has now identified an additional 23 dead penguins, bringing the total to 51. However, they're still waiting on the test results to confirm they died from H5. The National Party's Western Australia leader says the revitalisation of royalties for regions is a top priority for the party. The party will discuss the matter today at their state conference in Perth, along with other issues like coastal erosion, fuel reserves and data centre responsibilities. Shane Love says the Royalties for Regions program has been eroded.
1: We're going to turn that around and we're going to make sure that Royalties for Regions is once again something which is proudly displayed right across regional Western Australia.
0: A group of First Nations women from across Western Australia have attended Parliament for a roundtable discussion about how their voices can be better heard and supported. Many among the group were at an earlier gender equality conference, Women Deliver, in Melbourne. Professor Anne Polina of the Mutuwarra Fitzroy River Council says Indigenous women in particular aren't represented in enough decision making.
2: I think one of the most important things is that women are hardwired to have an ethics of care. So it's about a world of we and not a world of me. It's not about individualism. It's about the collective good that Indigenous women bring to this conversation nationally, globally.
0: To cricket, Bangladesh is in dire straits at lunch on the opening day of the second test against Australia in Mackay. Put into bat, the tourists went to lunch at 6 for 35. Mitchell Stark tore through the top order, taking the score to 5 for 12, and the score is now 8 for 38. To the weather and the current temperatures in Brisbane, it's now 19 degrees. In Sydney, it's 20. Canberra, 14. Melbourne, 14. Hobart, it's 12 degrees. In Adelaide, 16 currently. In Perth, 17. And in Darwin, it's 30 degrees. We'll have another news update for you in around 55 minutes here on ABC News Radio. But first, we take you to our broadcast partners at Deutsche Welle for this week's Inside Europe.

0: Hello and welcome to Inside Europe, the weekly current affairs podcast and radio program from DW, Germany's international broadcaster. I'm Laura Kabelka in Berlin. This week on the show, a closer look at working conditions both in the heart of Europe.
1: There is a sense that if you want to work at the Commission, this is sometimes what you just have to put up with.
0: And in the fast fashion industry.
2: I mean, these brands are making enormous profits off the back of misery, basically.
0: Plus, we examine one world leader's remarkable stance on migration.
3: Comunità di Lampedusa.
4: The words of the Pope were clearly recognizing political responsibilities.
3: E della carità.
0: That's all coming up on Inside Europe. We start in Brussels, home to the European Commission, the EU's executive arm, and an employer of more than 33,000 people. A job there is prestigious, well-paid, and highly sought after. But a recent Political Europe investigation reveals another side to life inside the institution. Relentless pressure, rigid hierarchies, burnout, and allegations of harassment. In less than 2 years, the Commission's chief confidential counselor received nearly 1,000 reports from staff seeking advice or support. I spoke to Sebastian Starshevich, EU politics reporter at Politico, about his investigation. I began by asking what led him to look beyond the Commission's polished image.
1: Ever since I moved to Brussels over 2 years ago now, something I've heard over and over again is that the European Commission is not a great place to work. So I decided to look into it and find out what the numbers actually are. I asked the European Commission for statistics around harassment complaints, and their informal harassment complaint procedure, which is the confidential counselors network, has received almost 1,000 points of contact in the last less than 2 years. So that broadly tracked with also what I was hearing from officials that I was already speaking with. They spoke to me about things like being screamed at by their bosses or watching it happen to others. There's a lot of pressure. Part of this is just because the European Commission is such a large organization and, you know, people feel a bit voiceless and a bit powerless, and it's extremely hierarchical.

0: and they, talk to me about crying late into the night because of their workload, or, never leaving the office.
1: Is that the reason why in May 2024 this chief confidential counselor was hired? Because there was a longer history of issues? Do you know how that came to be?
0: So from what I understand, the idea of the confidential counselor is that it's better to resolve things informally, because the chief confidential counselor has no power to actually investigate or judge whether a complaint is a genuine violation of, staff regulations. They just have the power to listen and to advise and to try and resolve things. So I think that confidential counselor network was established as a way of trying to improve the culture of the commission. I've spoken with people who have been in Brussels far longer than I have, and they say this is not a new thing. It's been known for decades that the commission can be a toxic workplace. And in some ways, it's just like any other large organization. A large law firm or consultancy has many of the same issues. What makes the commission unique is this political pressure to get things done. Every file, every briefing note, every press release is treated with so much urgency.
1: So you already said that this is really just an informal way of dealing with the issues. To make a formal complaint, you say in your reporting that staff have to go to other offices, and there the commission only receives around 20 to 25 formal complaints per year. So what about all the rest?
0: Yeah, I found that contrast really surprising, the fact that there's close to 1,000 complaints informally and double digits formally. It shows that people clearly just feel more comfortable speaking informally if they're complaining about their bosses or their colleagues. From what I understand, a lot of those complaints are resolved through mediation. In terms of the complaints that end up being made formally, there is a report every year that the commission releases, which goes into what happened to, first of all, what the complaints are about, and then what the outcome was. So the commission is quite transparent about what ends up happening to these harassment complaints.
1: So are conditions getting worse?
0: According to the president of one of the unions, yeah, the conditions are getting worse, whether it's burnout, toxic management. I think the commission is being faced with all these new challenges that it's never had to face before. Suddenly, the European Union is at this really important time in history, and it's forced to make all these decisions around making itself competitive and building up defense, infrastructure in the European Union. And the commission is responsible for a lot of this. Of course, it's not the only institution, but a lot of the commission's work is really high stakes. At the moment, the commission is launching an internal major review. I think its first review in a couple of decades, at least, into how to streamline its processes, make itself more efficient, make itself more attractive as an employer. But there are no plans to, radically grow the commission's workforce. It's roughly 30,000 staff at the commission. So I think there is a sense among a lot of officials that the demands are growing, but, the commission is not necessarily growing at the same time.
1: Is this an overall problem at the commission, or do certain cabinets have more issues than others, so to say?
0: Like any workplace, it depends on who your boss is and who your team is. Something I heard from an official was that there's one cabinet which is particularly toxic. And then I heard about another cabinet that is, another commissioner's cabinet that is known to be supportive. So I think that it's difficult to generalize about the experience of anyone working at the commission, because it is so dependent on physically where you're located, who you report to. But I think there are some broad themes, which are, overwork, toxic management, not feeling heard, not feeling supported. One of the more distressing things that I heard from staff was how normalized it's become. In some teams and in some cabinets, things like screaming, things like intimidating behavior, it's really normalized. So I think there is a sense that if you want to work at the commission, this is sometimes what you just have to put up with, unfortunately.
1: So you also paint the picture of there being this sort of contrast, because on the one hand, you're saying people are more and more miserable. And on the other hand, these positions are highly competitive. An internal survey found that a large majority of staff rate the commission as an attractive employer, and even more so now than back in 2023. So why do you think people want to work there so badly?
0: First and foremost, you get paid a lot of money. I mean, if you're at 85 level, which 170,000 people applied for 1,585 positions earlier this year, 85 employees make 6,000 or 7,000 euros per month. I know an 87 staff member would make over 10,000 euros per month. And that's before allowances for things like having kids. It's before discounts on buying cars. And I think there's also, a lot of officials I spoke to genuinely do enjoy the work and feel passionately about the work. They feel it's interesting to be in the nerve center of Europe and to be, helping to make these important decisions affecting the lives of 450 million Europeans. So there are many reasons why the commission is such a draw for people.
1: Many people also call it

0: the golden cage, right?
1: Yeah. The idea of that is just that you cannot find anything better anywhere else, or you're not likely to. So, you're sort of trapped, not trapped in the sense that you can't leave, but that you feel like if you did, you would miss out on better pay and better perks.
0: Have there been any reactions to your reporting?
1: I've had a lot of reactions to my reporting from officials reaching out and saying, basically, thank you for writing this. In terms of official reactions from the commission, no, the commission is currently launching an internal review into how it functions to try and improve itself and make itself more efficient and more attractive. But a senior official told me that that review will not include anything on anti-harassment policy. To my knowledge, that would be a major blind spot. So I'll be really interested to read the final report and the recommendations of the review to see if they do end up including anti-harassment recommendations after our reporting on this. This is a really sensitive story. It deals with people's lives and their safety in the workplace is something we're all entitled to, no matter where you work. I'm really grateful to everyone that put their trust in me to tell this story.
0: That was Sebastian Starcevic, EU politics reporter at Politico Europe. From the corridors of the European Commission to the factories supplying fast fashion brands, we're staying with the theme of working conditions. Have you ever wondered how a t-shirt, say from Primark, can cost as little as 5 euros? Well, one reason is that brands keep labor costs very low. But while workers in Pakistan say they're underpaid and mistreated, factory audits often paint a very different picture. A new report from the nonprofit organization Labor Behind the Label examines how these labor rights violations can continue unchecked. Dan Ashby reports.
2: They abuse us with words and physically. If we react, they will not count the piecework we're doing, so we continue.
3: Those are the words of a worker at a factory that supplies clothes to one major brand. They allege they're abused both physically and verbally in the course of making our fashion. In fact, the not-for-profit company Labour Behind the Label interviewed more than 255 workers across 8 garment factories in Pakistan, which supply 15 major European clothes companies. And they uncovered a range of disturbing allegations. The workers are being kept anonymous, so we've asked a producer to voice up all their written testimony.
2: They're not paying us even a basic wage.
3: They were made to work even when they were sick.
2: I had Saturday off because I was sick. I went to the factory Sunday and requested a half day. They didn't allow this, so I had to work. Around 4:30, I collapsed.
3: When workers either decide to blow the whistle or complain, they were sacked.
2: We all know if you file a complaint, you'll be terminated.
3: In total, nearly two-thirds of workers interviewed said they weren't being paid legal wages and couldn't afford basic household needs. Only 3 of 255 workers earned anything close to a living wage. Anna Breyer was one of the report's authors.
4: But I think we should be shocked. I think we need to continue to be shocked by the fact that fashion is made in situations where workers are not having their rights respected. We should be able to, as consumers, go into a shop and pick something up and feel confident that the person who made it was paid enough under the law and that they had human rights. And that should be a baseline.
3: The big fashion brands hire auditing companies to ensure that workers are being treated fairly. But the report found huge failures here too. Auditors themselves admitted they often don't report wage theft, excessive underpaid hours, intimidation or harassment, even when workers routinely complain about it. When workers were checked up on, it was often with their managers present, making it almost impossible for them to complain. And the report found that factories often coach and coerce workers to say what they want.
4: That fashion companies choose to source from these low-wage, high-exploitation production regions. In order to justify those sourcing decisions, they use social auditing. And social auditing is somebody going into a factory to go and check whether human rights standards are complied with. The system requires this documentation. It means that the stuff that workers say almost never gets into the audit report. And so it creates this echo chamber between the suppliers and the brands who say everything's fine when actually the lived reality is that worker rights abuses are really common.
3: We put these allegations to some of the big retailers. Primark said it acknowledged that audits don't provide a complete picture, which is why it does speak directly to workers. It said it continues to strengthen its audit methodology, investing in its team in Pakistan and in worker grievance mechanisms. H&M said it was highly concerned about the findings and took any breaches of its requirements very seriously. It says it has already investigated and repaid all affected workers and strengthened training. Inditex, which owns Zara, told us that the mentioned suppliers are already subject to action plans around the issues, and they work with suppliers to prevent recurrences. But report author Anna Breyer says they're not listening hard enough.
4: I think there's still this very significant distrust of worker rights organisers, trade unions, who have been telling them for many years that there are issues, but that information is distrusted by the brands, who essentially want to continue with business as usual because there's so much money in this mass industry.
3: One of the drivers is profit. Fashion retailers are in a battle to corner and keep their markets, so they've outsourced labour to cheaper countries with poorer rights, which in turn brings us those bargain prices. Wendy Ward is an academic specialising in fast fashion and says it doesn't have to be that way.
5: It would only require a small increase in the price of a garment for garment workers to even be paid a living wage. People have worked up examples where you could do that and it maybe not even have an effect on the price of the garment. It could just take a tiny little slice out of the brand's profit margin. I mean, these brands are making enormous profits off the back of misery, basically.
3: But if you feel like you've been waiting long enough for fashion to get greener and kinder, then there are some steps you can take to make a little change yourself. Buy less and check labels.
5: I think the first thing consumers need to really consider is the volume of clothes that they're buying. Do we really need to buy as many new clothes as a lot of us buy? I always recommend people to have a look at what that garment is made from. There are fewer and fewer natural fibres being used in clothing today because synthetic fibres are much cheaper. And then to look at the country where that garment was produced. And if it is somewhere like Bangladesh, Pakistan, the chances are it's not going to have been made under great conditions for the people that actually made that garment.
3: Ultimately, though, it can't really be up to the consumer to change global systems. And report author Anna Breyer says, as a very first step, our fashion brands could start getting to know their workers better.
4: Brands need to change who they listen to. And while audits can identify some issues, brands that want to actually know what's happening need to engage continuously with trade unions and community-based monitoring and not rely on paperwork alone as a method of understanding what's happening in the factories.
3: So the next time you go to a big shiny clothes shop hoping to get smarter or hipper, imagine a different vision. A day when these clothes aren't linked in any way to exploitation and abuse. Now, wouldn't that be a good look? Dan Ashby, DW, in the UK.
0: Both investigations are linked in our show notes. This is Inside Europe, and I'm Laura Kabelka in Berlin.

0: Across Europe, migration is increasingly framed as a burden, as a problem to be solved. Whether it's the EU's new migration and asylum pact, or the debate following the arrival of migrants in the Spanish exclave of Ceuta in late July, the focus is often on control and deterrence. Spain has tried to shift that narrative, recently granting legal status to large numbers of undocumented migrants, stressing the economic and demographic benefits of migration. Spain also showed this week that it's willing to push back against the EU's tougher approach on migration when humanitarian concerns are at stake. It announced the transfer of around 500 vulnerable migrant girls from Ceuta to mainland Spain, despite pressure from Brussels to prioritize returns. And Spain is not alone in offering a different perspective on migration. The Pope has been doing so too. So what has the head of the world's 1.4 billion Catholics been saying? Reporter Annelies Finney has been listening closely.
1: On July 4th, the Pope could

have gone to the United States, his birthplace, to celebrate the country's founding. U.S. President Donald Trump had invited him. But instead, Pope Leo went to Lampedusa Island in Italy. And under a punishing summer sun, he celebrated Mass. In the audience were island residents, civil society representatives, and migrants. Clifford Akwote, a Cameroonian migrant in Germany,

0: According to the International Organization for Migration, nearly 900 people have died or are missing so far this year. In his homily, Pope Leo said those lost at sea are the victims of choices made by Europe's political leaders.
1: In quest'area di affrontare la crisi in modo organico.
2: Because of its geographical position and institutional structure, Europe is able in this area to confront the crisis in an organic way, placing first aid within a long-term strategic plan capable of welcoming, protecting, promoting and integrating migrants, and at the same time working for development so that no one is forced to emigrate. All of this must be done while remaining vigilant in respecting the dignity of every person.
0: Lampedusa was his last stop on a series of visits to European gates of entry, including Spain's Canary Islands, where, in meetings with migrants and civil society, Pope Leo framed migration as caused by conditions in migrants' home countries that make it hard for some people to live with dignity in their own lands. People migrating have left behind homes and families, he said, and no one has the right to despise their dreams. But just how much influence does the Pope have? Giorgia Linardi is a spokesperson for Sea-Watch in Italy, a civilian search and rescue organization that documents human rights abuses of migrants. She attended the Mass on Lampedusa.
3: The words of the Pope were clearly recognizing political responsibilities.
0: But she wonders about his words' actual impact.
3: Let's say that we're hopeful, but we're also realistic when it comes to the fact that looking at recent years, nothing has stopped state practices and the political direction that clearly does not go in the direction of protecting people before borders.
0: Jodok Troy is an assistant professor in political science at the University of Innsbruck in Austria, where he researches the role of the Vatican in international relations.
4: In terms of the issue of migration, it is hard to put your finger down what he is able to change.
0: The Pope oversees a tiny country, but one with access to a lot of money. His predecessor, Pope Francis, donated hundreds of thousands of dollars to organizations supporting migrants along the U.S.-Mexico border and to groups helping migrants across Europe. But according to Troy, the Vatican's greatest power may be in the Pope's microphone.
4: There are still many people who listen to the Pope. I mean, they not always necessarily do what he says, but at least they listen to him. It's mainly about shaping awareness.
0: The Catholic Church counts about 1.4 billion baptized Catholics worldwide. In recent years, Africa has seen the most growth, followed by Latin America and Asia, while in Europe and the U.S., the number of Catholics has largely stagnated. Even so, a 2025 Gallup poll found a majority of U.S. Americans view the Pope more favorably compared to other world leaders. But at least one American feels differently.
5: We don't want a Pope that says crime is okay in our cities. I don't like it. I'm not a big fan of Pope Leo.
0: Last spring, U.S. President Donald Trump and Pope Leo sparred over the war in Iran and the U.S.'s violent treatment of undocumented migrants, with Trump posting AI-generated images of himself as a Jesus-like figure online, and the Pope questioning whether inhumane treatment of migrants was in line with pro-life beliefs in a press interview. These spats already had political consequences. They were a rare breaking point for Italian Prime Minister Giorgia Meloni, a Trump ally, who rushed to the pontiff's defense. Plus, almost 80% of Republican voters had negative reactions to Trump's AI Jesus image. Also listening in are those for whom the Pope's words supporting migrants alone are meaningful. Clifford Akwote migrated to Germany from Cameroon and has a pending asylum application. After the Pope's visit to Cameroon in April, Akwote started following the Pope more closely. The Pope's visit to Lampedusa struck a chord.
6: Leaving your country hundreds, thousands of kilometers, you go through the desert, you go through the sea. So when people cross, brave those issues, and they reach Lampedusa, to know someone who has political influence can think about your situation, it already consoles you. It gives you a psychological stability.
0: Pope Leo's stance continues a tradition of the Pope advocating

0: for the protection and support of migrants. But as rhetoric around migration worldwide hardens, Leo's words championing the bravery and dignity of people on the move stand out. Annalise Finney, DW, Berlin.
1: Our focus on migration continues in just a moment as we break down the EU's new rules and what they mean in practice.

0: Welcome back to Inside Europe, the weekly current affairs podcast and radio program from DW, Germany's international broadcaster. I'm Laura Kabelka in Berlin. Send them back. That's what a group of members of the European Parliament chanted in June this year, many with their fists in the air, after a majority approved new controversial measures for stricter return and deportation rules. A moment that indicated yet another shift to the right and a further crumbling of the so-called firewall against the far right. Because it was an alliance of the conservative European People's Party together with far-right political groupings that enabled this EU return regulation to pass. It includes provisions for people to be detained for up to 2 years or sent to offshore centers that have been described as potential human rights black holes, while also allowing what rights groups warn could be ICE-style immigration enforcement in Europe. Lawmakers on the left and center-left responded with shame on you chants. But it's not just this return regulation that shows the EU is ready to be tougher on migration. It follows the larger EU Migration and Asylum Pact, which just came into force on June 12th, after years in the making. And while many questions on how all this is supposed to work on the ground remain open, we'll try to break down the main changes and controversies for you in this next half hour. You'll be guided through this migration special by Judith Kohlenberger, a migration researcher from Vienna.
1: So it's tricky to say that it won't work from the start and they wouldn't do that. But at the same time, we see many risks that come with it.
0: We'll also travel to Italy and Sweden to hear what migrants are dealing with there.
2: It does create a two-tier system where the access to rights will depend on your legal status in the country. And those with the lower level will be people with residence permits and not citizenship.
3: They have to wait outside, sometimes for days, before they can get inside, in the cold, the heat or the rain. One man has even died while standing in line.
0: That's all still to come. But first, a quick recap of why many saw the need for policy reforms. Almost 6 years ago, the European Commission proposed reforms for the common European asylum system, a key plank of which has been the controversial Dublin Regulation. That's the rule that mandates that the first EU nation a migrant enters must process their asylum claim. It's fair to say that this rule hasn't really worked, especially during times of high arrivals. External border states in the Mediterranean have become overwhelmed. Humanitarian crises have hit overcrowded camps. States have stopped fingerprinting and registering arrivals. Migrants have moved on to other European countries, leading to the reinstation of border checks, threatening the border-free Schengen zone. Eastern European countries have refused to accept mandatory quotas in solidarity with the countries of arrival, and the list of problems goes on. But will the new rules change all that? Here's Judith Kohlenberger, migration researcher at the Research Institute for Migration and Forced Displacement Management at the Vienna University of Economics and Business.
1: The question is whether new rules will be the solution to old rules not having been implemented fully. So I think there is a certain risk of just recreating the main issue, which wasn't that the rules as such were bad, that's debatable, but rather that there is an implementation gap and that increasingly over the last years, many of those rules were not implemented by an increasing number of the member states. And then, of course, the system as a whole had to fail. And then also how the not following the rules was sanctioned in reality, which often was not the case.
4: The European Union has agreed sweeping reforms to the bloc's asylum system. After nearly 10 years of wrangling, member states have now reached consensus on new rules to curb irregular migration. Governments and officials say the changes will cut the growing numbers of arrivals while respecting human rights. But charities and aid agencies that help migrants have condemned the changes as restrictive and dangerous.
0: The EU Pact on Migration and Asylum was formally adopted in May 2024, and in June this year, it finally came into force across the EU. Let's look at the main changes, on paper at least.
1: There is an increasing focus on the external borders in the sense that we now have the option of doing so-called border procedures with the fiction of non-entry, so that people who come from countries of origin with a historically low acceptance rate for asylum across the EU, they will not be admitted to a regular asylum procedure from the get-go. They will receive a fast-track border procedure within 12 months.
0: Fictional non-entry is an immigration law concept where someone is physically present within a country's territory but is legally treated as if they had never entered. According to Kohlenberger, this means it's easier to reject and return them, and it also means they have fewer rights compared to those entering via a regular procedure.
1: The right to asylum is an individual right, so of course there are countries where overall citizens are not considered to be persecuted. India or Pakistan and so on, those are not classic refugee origin countries at the moment. On the other hand, if you belong to a certain social group, for instance, you are LGBTQI, then this might mean very well that you are personally persecuted and that you have grounds for protection according to the Geneva Refugee Convention.
0: But it's people like these that could fall through the grid, she says. Another issue concerns what countries are supposed to do should Europe see another increase in arrivals.
1: Well, that's not the case at the moment. Asylum numbers are rather low, historically low, I want to say, across the EU. So at the moment, there is no real risk of a backlog that could be created. But it can be created in the future when we see rising numbers, and I think there is no real answer to that issue.
0: Whilst the Dublin regulation has been abolished, the first entry principle remains, although now with added solidarity and procedural mechanisms intended to better share the burden.
1: So if one member state is, in their view, overwhelmed by the number of asylum seekers and demands assistance from the rest of the EU, all the other member states have to show some solidarity, either by admitting some of those asylum seekers on their own territory or providing financial assistance.
0: Judith Kohlenberger finds this solidarity mechanism to be one of the more constructive elements of the reform. But she's not fully convinced it will work this time.
1: I see many risks that come with it. And one of the biggest ones, I think, is really on the political arena or political dimension, and the question of who the heads of state will be in the next couple of years and what the governments will look like across Europe. And we know that across Europe, the populist right is on the rise.
0: One country where the populist right is already governing is Italy, also an external border state. And while in the first half of this year, sea arrivals in Italy

0: were down by 30% compared to last year, Inside Europe's correspondent Angelo van Schaik reports that the situation at the main immigration office in Rome is chaotic.
1: Da quanto tempo che sta qua lei?
2: Da ieri.
1: Da ieri?
2: Ieri, tre pomeriggio.
3: Outside this immigration office in Rome, a group tells me they've been waiting outside since yesterday afternoon, 3 o'clock. They've spent the whole night standing here, and they're not even sure they'll be able to get inside. It's 7 o'clock in the morning in a suburb of Rome, a place that's difficult to reach by public transport. Hundreds of people are gathered at the entrance to the immigration office. There are families with children, pregnant women, and people sitting on small chairs or leaning against the wall.
4: La situazione che guardiamo adesso in quest'ora è una situazione che va avanti da tantissimi anni.
3: This situation has been going on for years, but only now it's receiving more media attention, says Chiara Zanetti, a social worker with Baobab, a Rome-based organization that supports migrants. People have to appear in person at the immigration office to make an appointment for their asylum application or to renew their residence permit. That means they have to wait outside, sometimes for days, before they can get inside, in the cold, the heat or the rain. One man has even died while standing in line. A passing driver shouts from his car, "Just look at the mess here." Every single day.
5: Da quanto tempo che sei in Italia?
6: Io sono in Italia 2 anni quasi, ancora non hai fatto documento.
5: Perché non sei riuscito a farlo?
6: No.
3: Justin tells me he has been camping on the sidewalk outside the immigration office for 6 days. He's been living in Italy for 2 years now and says he's entitled to a residence permit. But he says he still hasn't managed to obtain one because the bureaucracy simply doesn't work. This office is the only place in Rome where people can apply for a residence permit. No more than 50 people are allowed inside each day. According to social worker Chiara Zanetti, this is a deliberate policy of deterrence.
4: Cavalca quella che è la narrazione della migrazione come un problema e quindi si cerca in ogni caso di.
3: It fits the narrative that immigration is nothing but a problem, says Zanetti. But we're talking about people. People who now have to wait years before they can obtain the proper documents. Everything is done to make the process as difficult as possible for them. But this is simply unsustainable. There's a bus arriving, and even more people are getting off to join the queue. The question for the immigration service is whether, in this age of the internet and smartphones, the process couldn't be organized in a simpler, more digital way. But the office did not pick up my many phone calls. Their spokesperson, Paolo Monastro, did speak to our colleagues at the Italian television channel RAI, where he largely placed the blame on politicians.
7: Ma l'evoluzione della normativa ovviamente dipende dagli organi legislativi. Noi
3: we carry out what the legislator asks of us, says Monastro. In addition, we try to manage the situation here as best we can. But we deal with a very large number of people every single day. The new EU migration and asylum pact means that Italy must enforce stricter control of its external borders and must take back migrants who are staying in other EU countries but originally arrived in Italy. In practice, this means that the pressure on Italy's migration system will increase, and Italy will have to screen even more migrants and possibly send them back. But with an immigration system that is already unable to handle the current pressure, it remains to be seen whether this will succeed.
8: Adesso si lo entramo, rimaniamo di qua.
5: Okay, in bocca al lupo.
3: The next group of migrants is now heading towards the entrance of the immigration office, and they hope that today they will be able to get inside. Angelo van Schaik, DW, Rome, Italy.
0: The situation in Rome was described as a deliberate policy of deterrence just now. Deterrence is also a term that Judith

0: Kohlenberger uses to describe the EU's migration approach, meaning that policies are designed to reduce the incentive or ability for people to migrate irregularly. But does this actually work?
1: This deterrent effect is something that is very contested within migration research, because the question is always, what are those deterring migration policies from the EU or from individual member states competing with, right? So the situation that people flee from in their countries of origin, or even in transit countries like Libya, they are so much worse to anything that can be compared with in a European setting, that clearly you would have to provide very, very bad conditions in a given EU country in order to actually have a deterrent effect. Is this ethical? Is this moral? Europe, as I would say, the continent where we still pride ourselves on the rule of law, democracy and liberal rights, we'll have to ask those really hard questions of whether they can be maintained when it comes to asylum and migration. And we've seen in the past really that this was not the case. When we look at all the violence and the deaths that are happening in the Mediterranean at the external borders, the Balkan route and so on. But I would also question the empirical evidence for that, because over the last couple of years, really the way to access European territory has become trickier and trickier, and people are very much aware of the risks. And this is something we know from empirical research. People are not naive when they enter those boats, but in their personal risk evaluation, they are also very much aware of the risks they are facing when they remain in their country of origin, in a situation where they might be persecuted or where they can't find a livelihood. I do see a kind of a paradoxical simultaneous development happening. On the one hand, we see more humanitarian conflicts, less development aid, less support for people affected by climate crisis, by economic crisis, and by war. On the other hand, we see less global movement, in the sense that people have less possibilities to come to safety in Europe or the West in general.
0: Deterrence isn't confined to the EU's external borders. Member states have also been pursuing domestic deterrence policies aimed at influencing the choices of migrants already living there. We've heard the example of Rome, where getting inside the immigration center alone is a mammoth task. Other examples include making permanent residents contingent on meeting language or employment requirements, tightening family reunification rules, expanding the grounds on which residence permits can be revoked or individuals deported, restricting access to certain benefits, or imposing immigration consequences for criminal or fraudulent conduct. Sweden just introduced one such measure in July. It's called the Good Conduct Law. DW's Ole Alsaker has been looking into it.
2: Lawmakers have just passed rules that mean non-citizens will face consequences that Swedish citizens will not. People can be deported for conduct deemed simply to violate Swedish values.
0: John Stauffer, the legal director at the international human rights organization Civil Rights Defenders, based in Stockholm, explains what this means effectively.
3: It does create a two-tier system where the access to rights will depend on your legal status in the country. And those with the lower level will be people with residency permits and not citizenship.
2: So what is bad behavior, according to the government? It'll include things like unpaid debts or taxes, welfare fraud, and links to criminal networks.
0: Here's Fuad Yusufi, a Swedish broadcast journalist.
4: I think it was something they wanted to do both to make sure there are no criminal elements within people coming to Sweden, but also a way to use a stick rather than a carrot when it comes to making sure people are being integrated in Sweden and in Swedish society.
0: But it can also be behavior deemed to show a lack of respect for Swedish social norms. So what does that include? Here's John Stauffer from Civil Rights Defenders again.
3: Government parties has also come out and said explicitly that it's vague, because they want to have the possibility to broadly look at an individual's behaviors and then make a total assessment of different aspects of the behavior of the individual, and then come to a conclusion whether that person should be entitled to a temporary residence permit or not.
0: The Swedish Migration Agency is responsible for making these decisions, and they can be appealed. As the law just came into force, it remains to be seen how it will be applied in practice.
2: Not long ago, Sweden was known for its openness and liberal approach to asylum. But after a record influx of migrants a decade ago, and amid growing concern over gang violence, support for the anti-immigration Sweden Democrats surged. Today, policies long championed by that party are being enacted by a conservative government that depends on its support.
0: The tougher approach to immigration will also be a key issue in Sweden's elections this September. For many voters, though, the debate is not about whether migration rules should be tightened, but by how much. Swedish broadcast journalist Fuad Yousefi explains.
4: It's not only the right wing in Sweden that advocates for strict regulations when it comes to migration anymore. I would say that it's a majority of the parties right now. So that is a dramatic shift from 2015.
2: The new law not only applies to pending and future residents, but also to people who already have their residency permits. And it comes alongside other measures, including a controversial snitch law requiring some public sector workers to report suspected undocumented migrants. It's left many people wondering where Sweden is heading.
4: I interview a lot of people, both young people around schools in Sweden and just regular people around the country. And a lot of people are worried for themselves or also for their neighbors or for their friends.
0: Fuad Yousefi, ending that segment by Ole Alsaker, which was adapted from his DW News Instagram reel on the same topic. We will be linking to that in our show notes. We still have more to come as part of this migration special, and we'd also love to hear from you. What stories, voices, and countries would you like to hear more about on the program? Our feedback address is insideeurope@dw.com.

0: And we're back. Let's zoom out to the EU's migration policy again. Perhaps the most controversial innovation is the introduction of rules which will enable the creation of so-called return hubs, essentially the offshoring of rejected asylum seekers in countries to which they have no connection.
1: This is new and has just been made into law on the European level to give the member states the opportunity to establish bilaterally or multilaterally such agreements with third countries. So it's not something that the EU will do for all 27 member states, but it's up to the member states individually to strike those deals and to find third countries that want to be partners in those deals, provided that European law, international law are adhered to in those third countries, which is, of course, again, on paper, something that's easier said than done. Because the question is always, how do you monitor this in a country far, far away?
0: In other words, Kohlenberger warns, once asylum seekers have left Europe, European safety guarantees are unlikely to be of much help.
1: We weren't even able to monitor human rights for asylum seekers in a European country like Hungary. So how would we be able to monitor this in a country that is much further removed? Logistically and practically speaking, it's not that easy to find third countries to qualify as partners. First of all, there aren't that many, surprisingly, that volunteer for that role, even though, of course, it would come with a lot of money, probably. But also there are many logistic barriers, like how do you do this return? Would this be the final return, or would people then have a kind of secondary return back to their country of origin?
0: This idea of using third countries is not new either. Italy, for instance, has tried this before with centers in Albania for asylum processing and return procedures. The UK attempted a similar deal with Rwanda. But so far, such attempts have faced legal and practical challenges. What's different now is that the new regulation focuses on returns rather than asylum processing, and it provides a basis for member states to establish agreements with third countries. Germany and the Netherlands are among the countries exploring return hub models, with governments hoping to present the first concrete outcomes by the end of this year. Judith Kohlenberger is skeptical it will work out this time. But maybe that's not the point, she says.
1: I think the main reason why this idea keeps circulating is one of political signaling rather than political implementation. So it's something that heads of states can show as proof, supposedly, of them becoming active and actively doing something to keep refugees and asylum seekers off territory, right? Because the discourse very much is there are too many and Europe can't cope, which heads of states think is a way of getting voters back from the far right.
0: But according to Kohlenberger, that's a fallacy. Research shows that mainstream parties risk losing even more voters when they normalize positions of the far right.
1: And it signals to their voters, well, apparently the far right did have a point, because now even our chancellor, even our mainstream parties basically say what the far right has been saying for ages. So they feel that this is actually true, right? And there is little reason for these voters to go back to a mainstream party. And even examples like Denmark, that has been praised for being so restricted on migration despite having a social democratic government, look at the social democrats there. They are shrinking massively, right? And they are losing voters simply because there is no social democratic position left on migration. It's completely a far right one. What might be helpful, of course, is for the mainstream parties to develop their own well-argued positions on asylum, on migration, and so on, but also to look at the, what I would say, are replacement ideas that are being transported via migration. Very often, economic issues, issues of inequality, issues of social cohesion, identity, culture, demography.
0: Judith Kohlenberger says politicians should deal with these issues separately. She also thinks the immigration debate has become more and more disconnected from the migration reality.
1: I think if you ask the random 10 people out on the street right now, 8 of them at least would say there are too many refugees coming to Germany, whereas at the moment there is hardly anyone coming to Germany.
0: The number of first-time asylum applications in Germany has fallen sharply in recent years. In 2025, there were about 100.

0: 113,000 such applications, compared with more than 441,000 in 2015 and more than 722,000 in 2016, which was partly due to a backlog from the high number of arrivals in 2015. Ukrainians generally receive temporary protection rather than asylum. The number of Ukrainians registered as protection seekers who first entered Germany in 2025 was also down to about 93,000. At the same time, forced deportations from Germany have been on the rise. So why would people feel like there are too many refugees here?
1: Increasingly, there is disinformation out there, also because we keep talking about this topic and we keep talking about irregular migration. Also, the vast majority of migration coming to Europe is irregular migration, labor migration, people whose labor force is needed. So very often what people react to in their daily lives and their lived realities is the level of diversity. So of course, countries like Germany, Austria, Switzerland have become increasingly diverse over the last couple of years. We are diverse not only in terms of ethnicities and religions, but also in terms, you know, of sexual identities, gender, other affiliations, opinions that we hold. So that's a great strength, I would say, this diversity. But it is increasingly problematized because it has become politicized so much and instrumentalized. But it's something that people respond to on a very emotional level. We have adopted a very deficit-oriented view of migration, as if it is a mere burden, as if it has to be solved and regulated and kept off from our territory, rather than something that can also be enriching, actually, and is important for European economies and the European labor market, clearly. That's not part of a debate.
0: Judith Kohlenberger is the head of the Research Institute for Migration and Forced Displacement Management at the Vienna University of Economics and Business. She's been our guide for this migration special. This program was produced by Thomas Sparrow, Kate Laycock, and me, Laura Kabelka. Our sound engineer was Christian Stetter. Inside Europe comes to you from DW in Bonn and Berlin.

0: 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I'm Mandy Pressland. Time for a news bulletin before we bring you this week's health report from Radio National. Eastern Standard Time, 2 o'clock. In Central Australia, 1:30. In Western Australia, good afternoon. It's midday.
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0: The Home Affairs Minister says it's in the national interest for more states and territories to join the federal government's gun buyback scheme. The ACT has become the second jurisdiction to agree to take part after New South Wales signed up last week. The Commonwealth unveiled the scheme in the wake of the Bondi Beach terrorist attack, but some states, such as Queensland, are opposed to it. Tony Burke says the government is working with the states in good faith.
2: It's in the national interest that states and territories step up the way New South Wales and the ACT has. I respect, when I look at what happened in the years following Port Arthur, that different jurisdictions will make their own decisions as well.
0: The Federal Nationals leader says the Royalties for Regions program in Western Australia is an important part of encouraging people to live regionally. The Royalties for Regions program was introduced in 2009 to develop regional infrastructure and opportunities and is a key point of discussion at the Western Australia Nationals State Conference in Perth. Matt Canavan says investment in the regions benefits the whole state.
3: We don't just want these investments in regional areas because it's fair or it's justice. We need investment in our regions to help our cities too, because most people I speak to in Australia recognise that our cities are kind of getting full.
0: A lawyer engaged by a woman involved in the Sydney Swans scandal says his client has had her world turned upside down. Several adult entertainers are understood to have joined players at Melbourne's Pullman Hotel after the Swans win against Essendon last Sunday. Police are investigating an alleged sexual assault at the hotel, which the ABC understands centres on an allegation a player touched one of the women without her consent. No arrests have been made and no charges have been laid. Slater and Gordon's senior lawyer, Jackson Penham, says his client called police immediately after the alleged incident and has provided a police statement.
4: I can tell you that she's extremely distressed about what has occurred and is receiving support. This morning, we are calling for respect for her privacy and the privacy of the other women involved while the police investigation continues.
0: The death toll from a Russian drone attack on the Ukrainian city of Kryvyi Rih has risen to 16. More than 120 others were wounded, including 22 children. The strikes on the shopping centre came half an hour apart in a so-called double-tap attack. Ukraine's President Volodymyr Zelensky says people are still trapped under rubble.
5: A rescue operation is underway in Kryvyi Rih following an attack on a shopping centre. All necessary resources have been mobilised. Unfortunately, many people have been injured and killed.
0: In New South Wales, a memorial has been created in Oakdale to remember 18-year-old local Lily Hooper. Justin Hunsdale reports from Oakdale.
6: The teen's body was found in Natai National Park on Thursday, 8 days after she set out on a hike. Pink balloons and fairy lights line a fence at Willis Park in Oakdale, where a vigil for the 18-year-old began last night. Flowers, electric candles and other tributes stretch about 30 metres along the fence line and were placed at the vigil site by loved ones and members of the community. Many of the tributes contain personal messages to the Hooper family, some signed off with names of other families and friends. In town this morning, the mood is quiet and reflective. Wallandilly Council says Willis Park will be available all weekend for people wanting to leave a tribute or grieve.
0: New South Wales police are looking to speak with a group of teenagers on the state's central coast as part of an investigation into an alleged stabbing that's left a teenager in a critical condition. The 15-year-old boy suffered a stab wound before 10 o'clock last night at Terrigal and has since undergone surgery. Chief Inspector John Zadirowitz says two friends of the 15-year-old didn't witness the stabbing but sought assistance from a local resident shortly after, who called 000.
7: So it appears that the 15-year-old male's in the Terrigal area with a couple of mates down there. Looks like they may have met up with another group. They could have numbered up to five. For some reason, those two groups have decided to head to Painter's Lane. The reason is unclear as to why they did that.
0: The Monday Bash organiser says it was gut-wrenching to have to turn some patrons away because about 20% of the campsite had partially flooded after heavy rain. The 2026 sold-out music festival in Broken Hill was hit with about 75 mils of rain over an 11-day period. Festival founder Greg Donovan says he spent 12 hours pulling people out of bogs, but it became too dangerous to keep towing people into the camp at night. He says festivities have gone ahead for the 10,000 people who did make it through the gates, and those who were turned away are today welcome to enter as day attendees for free due to an improvement in the weather.
8: It was the hardest decision I think I've ever had to make. On Tuesday we had Monday night into Tuesday, we were rolling people into camp, and there's been a lot of rain and the campsite was very wet.
0: In men's cricket, Australia has bundled out Bangladesh after lunch on the opening day of the second test in Mackay. The tourists were dismissed for just 64 in their first innings, with Australian pace bowler Mitchell Starc taking 6 for 12. Australia is looking to equalise the two-test series after its historic loss to Bangladesh in Darwin. Currently, the Australians are 1 for 26. To the weather now in your capital city, Brisbane, a cloudy day for you. 21 the top, it is now 19 degrees. Sunny in Sydney and 22, it's 20 degrees. Canberra sunny and 18, currently 14. A shower at 2 and 16 in Melbourne, now 14 degrees. Hobart partly cloudy and 12, it is now 12. Adelaide partly cloudy, 17 for you, now 16. A shower at 2 and 22 in Perth, where it's 17 degrees. And in Darwin it's 30. Sunny today, heading for 33

0: degrees. We'll have another news bulletin for you in around 55 minutes here on ABC News Radio after this week's health report from Radio National.
1: Lauren, are you into skincare? It's quite a hot topic at the minute.
2: Look, to be honest with you, I'm a pretty lazy skincare galley. I cleanse when I remember, moisturise when I can, but I do remember sunscreen, so I feel like that gives me some points.
1: That is actually the best skincare, some would argue, but I'm a bit more intense. I quite like my actives, the chemical exfoliants and the retinols.
2: Tell me the routine.
1: Well, it's quite an extensive one, but I guess the reason I'm even delving here with you is that sometimes we can go a bit hard on the skincare and it can actually be a contributing factor in periorificial or perioral dermatitis, which I think many people might be sighing, going, oh, I know that, I've had it. Well, we have solutions for you coming up on today's health report. I'm Priya Alexander on Wurundjeri Land.
2: And I'm Lauren Roberts in for Norman Swan, coming to you from Larrakia Country.
1: Also coming up on the show, updated prostate cancer screening guidelines. And this is much clearer for people listening, pondering, should I be being screened? What do I need to consider? This is a really clear breakdown on what the process looks like.
2: And a new global heat study suggests people over the age of 60 might be facing bigger health challenges at much lower temperatures than we previously thought. And on What's That Rash, have you ever spritzed your pillow with lavender and wondered, is it actually doing anything? The relationship between smells and sleep.
1: I'm going to admit to the fact that I have actually sprayed the lavender. I tried it in a desperate moment of sleep disturbance.
2: My eldest child didn't sleep, and I reckon I have tried everything to enhance the snooze factor in our family.
1: I love it. You'll do anything to get a child to sleep.
2: Absolutely anything at all.
1: First up in the news, the Australian Institute of Health and Welfare have released the National Drug Strategy Household Survey 2025, which gives really interesting insights into the use of e-cigarettes, tobacco, other nicotine products, talking about snus and other things. So they've essentially surveyed more than 17,500 people aged over 14 across Australia, and there's some big things that have come out of it.
2: Yeah, and some of this stuff we already know. Like, we know fewer people in Australia are smoking every day. The results here from this survey show that these rates have been falling steadily for the past 20 years. But what is really interesting is it also shows that the amount of people using illicit tobacco has been rising sharply. So according to the results here, we can see 1 in 3 people who currently smoke reported using illicit tobacco in 2025, and that's up enormously. So last time we looked at this survey in 2022 to 2023, that figure was around 1 in 6. So we've gone up from 16% of people to 34% of people. That's a massive increase.
1: E-cigarettes are also an area which I found quite interesting. So the daily use has stabilised from that last survey in 2022-23. However, people might recall that in 2024, there were regulatory changes to how you can access e-cigarettes or vapes, and really they're meant to be regulated products from a pharmacy with a prescription. What's fascinating is this survey has revealed that over 90% of people using e-cigarettes are getting them from an illegal source. So whilst the rates might be stable, the illicit tobacco, illicit vaping, e-cigarette industry is booming.
2: And that's quite concerning, because when we're not able to see what's going into these products, it kind of increases the risk for potential harm.
1: Yes, they're unregulated products. And snus is another thing that came up in this. And for anyone who doesn't know what that is, it's the oral nicotine pouches that I have a lot of younger patients who will admit to using snus. They'll just pop it into their, you know, between their lip and their gum, and it gives them a nicotine hit. And they'll sometimes say to me, Priya, but, you know, there's no smoke. There's no smoke, so it's fine. And the nicotine itself in either an e-cigarette, in a snus product, whatever it is actually harmful. It actually does have an impact on blood pressure, heart rate. It's really addictive. The interesting thing from the survey is that these kinds of products are becoming increasingly popular, these non-kind of smoking, non-e-cigarette forms of nicotine.
2: And this is the first time that the survey has actually captured oral nicotine pouches. So it's the first time that we're kind of getting a picture of its widespread use in the community.
1: People are also using multiple forms of nicotine, is what the survey has revealed.

0: field. So people are using often a cigarette, an e-cigarette, and an oral form of nicotine. So there appears to be what they call polyuse, and the figures for that has almost doubled. So people who are consuming these products are likely getting significant doses of nicotine. Addiction is a huge factor. So are the cardiovascular risks. So this gives us an insight. Yes, some of it we know, but I think some of it is a bit of a cause for concern.
1: And next in the news, Ebola.
0: Yeah, so we've covered this story a lot on the Health Report. And the update is really that the Director General of the World Health Organization has said that this is the second biggest Ebola epidemic on record, and it's moving faster than any previous Ebola outbreak. So the rates of cases and deaths is really quite alarming. From the CDC in the United States, at the time of recording, there are confirmed 5,105 cases of Ebola in the Democratic Republic of Congo, 2,420 deaths in the country. Uganda also has 20 confirmed cases. Of course, this is likely all underestimated, and the disease is likely silently spreading in the community because of the issues with testing, contact tracing, isolation efforts. And healthcare workers are really at risk here. So there is a real concern from the World Health Organization and other bodies that healthcare workers are not only under direct attack because of certain beliefs within the community and people wanting to access their dead loved ones because of really important burial practices that are really culturally important, but that there's also a lack of protective equipment for healthcare workers as well.
1: In positive news, there does appear to be some vaccines in development, which I know you've covered on the Health Report before. Hopefully that will help tackle this outbreak as it continues to cross borders.
0: In a, now I would say, fixed WTF segment, I would say that it's a regular occurrence now.
1: There's definitely something to talk about every week.
0: Yes, well, there is. And this week, the WTF is around peptides, and there's a couple of stories within this, but the WTF element is just how much the TGA is having to do because of unregulated products. The first part of this story is that the Therapeutic Goods Administration, the TGA, has, with the assistance of New South Wales Police, seized more than $120,000 worth of illicit peptides and anabolic steroid products from an influencer who was warned, who was told not to do this, continued to import the products and sell them on social media.
1: And I know you've spoken about this a lot, but it's against the law to import, to advertise, to manufacture, to supply any of these unapproved products to Australia. And we know that they can cause serious harm. There's the potential for liver damage, for allergic reactions, for inflammation, other health complications. And there's all these sorts of things that can happen to people when we don't know what's actually inside these products that they're selling online.
0: The other one is melanotan too, which is back in the spotlight, and the TGA has cracked down on these products as well. They can come in nasal sprays and injections. They're often called the Barbie tan.
1: And so people use them trying to get a tan.
0: Yes, for aesthetic reasons. And it can actually have gastrointestinal side effects, so it can make you feel quite unwell, but there's a real risk of skin cancer because you get more pigmented lesions because this drug actually acts on the cells which cause pigment and alters them. So it has serious implications. The TGA has said that they have seized products as well as part of an investigation, and they're really warning consumers against using melanotan 2, which is marketed, and saying that there is no product of this name that has been checked, tested, that is approved for use in Australia that is actually regulated.
1: If they're not regulated, we don't know if they work. We don't know how well they work. We don't know what their potential side effects are. There's a lot of risks for the consumer, but it could also be fake. It could not work at all.
0: Could not work at all. That's right. And often when these unregulated peptides are tested, what they say on the syringe or on the vial is very different to what is actually in them when they test it. And the TGA actually did test some of these melanotan 2 products, and the doses within the product varied completely. And again, what was on the vial is not what was inside. Prostate cancer screening has had an update recently. The screening guidelines are much clearer. People have heard of this PSA blood test they can have done, but, you know, it can be falsely elevated. Is it reliable? What happens if it's high? Do I need to have a biopsy done?

0: The new guidelines for 2026 on the early detection of prostate cancer in Australia are much clearer. And I spoke to someone who was involved in writing the clinical guidelines, Professor Declan Murphy, who is a consultant urologist at Peter MacCallum Cancer Centre.
1: So if I was to give you three key take-home messages for men and their loved ones, or indeed for people working in prostate cancer, they would be as follows. First of all, for men aged between 50 and 69, so your typical well man who might be at risk of being diagnosed with prostate cancer, we now recommend that GPs bring up the conversation about the pros and cons of having a PSA test, which is our key test, a blood test, rather than waiting for men to, you know, bring it up themselves. So that's a big change. Second of all, for men who are deemed to be at higher risk because, for example, there's a strong family history of prostate cancer, or they have some genetic conditions like, for example, the so-called BRCA mutation, we know that those men need to have that conversation a little bit earlier. So we're recommending that those men consider having a blood test from the age of about 45 upwards, because their risk is higher than the general population. And the third one is for older men, so men over the age of 70, because in the previous document, this wasn't really well accounted for. And, you know, the reality is here in Australia, if a man does reach the age of about 70 years of age, the actual life expectancy is very, very good, as you probably know. You know, that it's like 13 or 14 years, you know. So we kind of learned this from the Joe Biden situation, as people might recall. You know, poor Joe got diagnosed with very advanced prostate cancer in his late 70s. And people wondered, how could that be? How could he turn up with very advanced cancer? Therefore, our recommendation, our updated recommendation, is that GPs can have that conversation on an individual basis. If they've got someone above the age of 70 who is in good health with good life expectancy, then it's appropriate to have a chat about the pros and cons of testing. So not every patient over the age of 70, but certainly we think some men will benefit.
0: So Declan, you've said several times there the pros and cons of testing. And we're talking about that PSA test, the blood test that people will have heard of, is the first step in screening. These guidelines also say you can consider or have a chat with your GP if you're 45 to 49, you're lower risk. You can talk about the possible benefits and harms of testing. Can you talk us through what this pros and cons, risks, benefits, what does that chat look like?
1: Yeah, so prostate cancer, and by the way, you know, you well know yourself, Priya, we have screening for a number of other conditions, like for breast cancer. You know, when women reach a certain age, a notice will pop in the door, please come and have a mammogram. For the bowel test, you know, above a certain age, automatically a letter will come in the door saying do this test. We don't have the same for prostate cancer, and indeed we're not proposing that we should automatically trigger a PSA test, for example, once a man hits the age of 50 or whatever. And the reason for that is the PSA test on its own is not as useful a test as some other tests like a mammogram or one of these bowel tests. So the discussion is a little bit more nuanced about the pros and the cons because it's not the perfect test. But let me be clear, it's by far and away the best tool we have to make sure that for this very common cancer, by far the commonest cancer in men in Australia, can be detected at an early time point rather than when it's already spread and it's too late. The conversation is really one that GPs are best empowered to have, because over the past 10 years, we've seen big changes. For example, the use of MRI scans. So if a man is out there listening to this and they've had that conversation, the PSA test is a little bit high, the first step will be a urologist will recommend a scan. And that scan, if it's normal, may well lead to just reassurance.
0: So just picking up on the PSA not being a perfect test, what is the false positive and false negative rate? And we're talking about the fact you might have a high PSA detected and not have prostate cancer, or you might have a low normal PSA, but in fact you do have prostate cancer. You said it's not the best test, but it's the first step in testing. So what does the accuracy look like?
1: And it depends on a couple of things, Priya. For example, as us men get older, the PSA level, the normal level, goes higher and higher. So you have to factor that in. It's not a clear-cut number, for example. But we do know that once the PSA goes very high, for example, over 20 or 30, it's highly likely the patient has prostate cancer and may indeed be already advanced. So the sweet spot where the confusion lies is kind of below 10, you know, between 3 and 10, because the average number that we diagnose men with prostate cancer in Australia is a PSA of about 8. But between 3 and 10, you know, probably a quarter of these patients will not have prostate cancer at all. They'll have a benign condition or they'll have a little bit of inflammation in the prostate. So those so-called false positives have been really well addressed by using things like an MRI scan.
0: What if you can't get to an MRI, Declan? What if you can't pay the out-of-pocket cost? What if you're in a regional remote area, there's not MRIs just sitting around everywhere? What about people who embark on the screening process? You have this kind of, you know, in that 8 or 7 and you're kind of, it's a bit uncertain grey, perhaps some anxiety, distress, and you can't necessarily pursue the next step.
1: We still face that challenge for all sorts of aspects of healthcare, don't we, between regional and metro Australia and so on. And we know that, you know, the incidence of more advanced prostate cancer in regional patients is certainly higher than in metro patients. And the outcomes, you know, the survival rates are also poorer. So addressing those gaps remains an ongoing process. And one of those things is, as you suggest, are patients in regional areas getting access to the best information or the best tests? Now, MRI scanning has really improved, actually, since it became reimbursed in Australia. So it's reimbursed if a urologist requests it. So it should be either bulk billed or hopefully a minimum gap when a urologist requests it. And even in country areas, actually the use of PSA testing, prostate cancer testing, has led to an increase in the number of MRI scanning machines because it's such a common cancer. So I still think, you know, because it's never an emergency to get your PSA tested, if you're in the country listening to this and your PSA is a little bit raised, GPs will usually repeat that. That's also our recommendation, repeat the blood test. Also, don't worry about doing the old finger examination.
0: Yes.
1: That's completely dropped out of the guideline. So it's really just about, is my blood test raised and has it been checked? And if it is, you know, a urologist is still the next port of call to have that discussion about, do I even need, you know, to have more investigations?
0: But sometimes it's not reassuring. Sometimes it might be that you need the next step, which might be a biopsy, actually taking some tissue and testing it. There is, you know, when you talk about the risks and the benefits, the pros and the cons of the screening, there is a

0: It lives down in the nether regions of the body, and a traditional way of examining it is by putting a finger in the back passage. Now, we no longer recommend that. That's a good thing.
1: Everyone's breathing a sigh of relief, I think.
0: But that also has been the way in which the prostate has had the biopsy done. You know, the biopsy was traditionally done, and in other countries still traditionally done, through the back passage. You know, so yeah, shudder at the thought. But you know, the probe, the ultrasound probe, goes in the back passage, and the biopsy needle goes in and out through the back passage into the prostate. Now, that of course puts people at the risk of infection and so on. But in Australia, you know, the vast majority, like more than 95% of all prostate biopsies now, are not performed in that old-fashioned way through the back passage. Instead, they're performed through the skin, you know, down in the kind of saddle position underneath there, because that's a very clean and very safe way to do it. And Australia, again, world leaders in that. So men can be reassured that, first of all, the vast majority of men will only be offered a biopsy if there's an abnormality on the scan, and therefore it's worthwhile and it can be targeted. It's not just a random biopsy, you're aiming for that bit. And second of all, the biopsy they will be offered in Australia in 2026, regional, metro, so on, public and private, is almost certainly going to be one of these new transperineal biopsies through the skin, much safer and actually more accurate. The pathway for being detected is now so much better due to MRI scanning, safer biopsies, and also the use of surveillance. That's the final area we might touch on, that, you know, so many prostate cancers actually don't even need treatment.
1: Yeah, so because you might actually have a really low-grade form of cancer that will never actually kill you, so it can just be monitored. Basically, an intervention is done if it's required.
0: That's absolutely right, because, you know, traditionally people would associate a diagnosis of prostate cancer with treatment for prostate cancer. One sort of would follow the other. But we very much try and emphasize that's not the case. You know, a diagnosis of prostate cancer, especially nowadays with these guidelines, we're picking it up at a nice and early stage, can often mean that you're going to be reassured. And we have many thousands of patients in our practice at Peter Mac and at Epworth who are very well managed with surveillance. We've said, yes, you've got a little bit of cancer in the prostate, but guess what? In your circumstance, it can be safely monitored.
1: Declan, for people listening, someone, let's say 55, low risk, they're going to embark on this journey of prostate cancer screening. How often, if the test is normal, are you getting it done, and when can you stop?
0: The new guidelines recommend doing a PSA test once every 2 years or so. And for the general population, as we say, from the age of 50 or so upwards. You can start at the age of 45 if you want, and certainly if there's a family history. But it's about every 2 years or so. And then within the guideline, we've also helped GPs by making it very clear, you know, what's the number? What's the number, if you've checked it and rechecked it, that should lead to a referral to a urologist? And for what it's worth, that's typically a level of 3 or above. Doesn't mean you've got prostate cancer, but probably you should go and have a chat with a urologist about having an MRI scan.
1: Professor Declan Murphy, consultant urologist at Peter MacCallum Cancer Centre.
2: You're with The Health Report. Coming up on What's That Rash, Norman and Tegan talk about how smells, good and bad, can affect your nightly snooze.
1: Lauren, you've looked at a study that suggests that heat is a problem perhaps for our health at much lower temperatures.
2: Yeah, that's right. So this is a study that looked into some serious health risks that may be faced by older people. Now, often when we talk about health risks and the elderly, what comes to mind is people in their 70s, 80s and 90s. But this actually looked at people 60 and older, finding that they might be facing serious health risks at much lower temperatures than previously understood. I spoke to the lead author on the paper, Dr. Chin-Chin Kong. He's a postdoctoral scholar in the Department of Medicine and Health Policy at Stanford University in California. And he talked me through some of the findings of his paper.
3: We have three key findings. So the first is we found that as the climate warms, the uncompensable heat, which is the focus of our study, will emerge much sooner, affects much larger areas and populations, and also occurs much more frequently than we previously estimated. And the second key finding is the aging appears to be more important than warming in driving the increase in heat risk. So for example, as individuals, we are getting older, and at the same time, the climate is getting warmer, and both will increase the risk of heat for us. And aging appears to be the more important one, has a bigger effect. And third, we found that the risk of uncompensable heat really concentrated in several hotspots, such as the South.

0: Asia, the Persian Gulf, and also West Africa. Not saying that other regions are not affected, but the intensity of exposure at the hotspots is really at another level. And one good example is at a 3-degree warming, the older adults in those hotspot regions can face sustained day and night exposure for 3 consecutive months, which is a very concerning scenario.
1: And globally, how does the risk vary between young adults and older adults?
0: So overall, we know that the risk is much larger for the elderly compared with the young adults. Now, for example, we found that the older adults can face more frequent and widespread exposure at 1.5-degree warming compared with the young adults, even at 4-degree warming. So note that the 1.5-degree warming is already around the corner. We already exceed that warming threshold in 2024, and we expect to regularly cross that threshold in 2030, which is just a few years away. But 4-degree warming is still less likely by the end of the century. So the fact that the older adults will face larger risk at 1.5-degree warming than the young adults at 4-degree warming really suggests that the older adults is at much larger risk. And the second example is we found that every degree of warming will expose roughly 1 billion more people to a relatively frequent and compensable heat. And that burden falls mostly on the elderly. And for example, at a 3-degree warming, about nearly 1 in every 2 older adults globally will be exposed to relatively frequent and compensable heat. For young adults, that number is less than 8%.
1: And Dr. Kong, as we get older, why are our bodies not able to cope with heat as well? What happens?
0: Yeah, as we become older, several parts of our body's cooling mechanism become less effective. For example, older adults generally sweat less, and also the blood vessels in the skin do not widen as effectively in response to heat, which is important to dissipate heat, as we mentioned. Heat also puts some demands on the cardiovascular system, and we know that older adults has less cardiovascular reserve, so they cannot increase their cardiac output as much during heat stress. And finally, older adults can also have a weaker stress response, so they don't feel thirsty, even they have to drink water, which means they can become dehydrated, which is dangerous during heat. So it's not one single mechanism. So basically, several lines of defense against heat can become weak at the same time as we get older.
1: The heat limit that you used in your studies are from the US, and theoretically, someone from India might have a higher heat tolerance. How did you go about mitigating these issues?
0: Yeah, as you mentioned, that the heat limits from our study is from participants over Pennsylvania in US, and we expect people living in hotter climates will be able to tolerate hot temperature and humidity better. To address this, we allow the people living in hotter climates to have a higher threshold than our US participants. And we found that this sensitivity test reduced the overall magnitude of exposure, but the overall picture remained the same. And importantly, the conclusion that the elderly face much larger, greater risk than the young adults is still absolutely true.
1: Now, your study also only measured one specific pathway through which heat becomes dangerous, and that's pushing the body out of thermal balance and raising the core temperature. But heat doesn't need to push us to heat stroke conditions to cause harm. Talk me through some of the other harms it can cause.
0: It can cause cardiovascular collapse. Now, basically, our heart has to work harder under heat. Now, on one hand, you still need to maintain the blood supply for our organs and muscles, and on the other, it needs to transport more blood to the skin in order to bring heat from inside our body to the skin and then dissipate to the environment. And that causes extra strain on the cardiovascular system, especially for the elderly. And actually, cardiovascular deaths is the number one reason for extra deaths during heat wave. And deaths directly due to heat stroke only accounts for a small fraction. And in addition to the heart, heat can also make things worse for kidney and respiratory disease. And importantly, these physiological strains on the systems can occur below the thresholds of uncompensable heat. So in that sense, for uncompensable heat only, we'll underestimate the broader health burden of heat.
1: Based off these findings, your studies suggest that maybe more preparation is needed to minimise some of the health impacts of a warming climate. On a community or a policy level, what can be done to minimise the risk of future harm?
0: I think first we need to build more heat resilient cities, especially in the tropical and subtropical regions.

0: the hotspot regions. And those regions are currently facing rapid urbanization. And I think this is an opportunity for them, which means they have the chance to design the city in the correct way from the beginning. For example, they can have more green infrastructure. They can design the streets and buildings to promote ventilation. They can also use more cooling materials for their buildings. And they can build more cooling centers, improve their heat warning and emergency response systems, et cetera. And at a community level, I think we should proactively reach those people that are more vulnerable, who live alone, and to make sure that they know when to act and they have somewhere to go during those major heat wave events.
1: And what about on a personal level? How can a regular person listening to this show prepare for warmer weather?
0: We can try to stay fit. We can exercise regularly, eat healthy food, and ensure healthy aging, because this can help slow down the decline of ability of our body to regulate temperature as we get older. And second, the thing I think important is we should be aware of the risk. We should take action to the heat warnings. But eventually, those helping people adapt to life in a hotter world, either at the personal and the community level, couldn't eliminate the underlying the real problems. So ultimately, we still need to reduce greenhouse gas emission to limit the further warming. And that's the most fundamental way to prevent the further increase of heat risk.
1: Dr. Chin-Chin Kong, postdoctoral scholar in the Department of Medicine and Health Policy at Stanford University. Now, Priya, it looks like it's going to be another sweaty summer here in Australia. For people listening, what's a good way that they can keep cool or look after themselves, especially if they are nudging 60 or getting a little bit older?
2: I think just being aware of the potential health risks. I often say to older patients, please, can you go somewhere that's got air conditioning if you don't have access to it in the home? Staying hydrated. Who are your support networks, your scaffolding if you're not feeling well? Who can you be with in a heat wave? But as this researcher talks about, it's also policy level things that really need to shift here and adapt. You're with the Health Report. Periorificial dermatitis, I swear, I see so much of this in the clinic. Sometimes I doubt whether I'm getting the diagnosis right, but this interview I actually found quite validating because I am actually nailing it.
1: What are some of the symptoms that people present with?
2: So, look, it's actually changed names. It's now periorificial dermatitis because it can be around the mouth. I think that's where people tend to think of, but can also impact around the eye area as well and even other skin areas. But it can be annoying. You can get a pustular eruption. It can crack, scale, be itchy, uncomfortable. And for anyone who has experienced this or thinks they know someone with it, this is the segment for you. Your ears are going to prick up because I spoke to Dr. Inez Yang, who's a dermatologist, for all the tips and tricks when it comes to perioral dermatitis.
3: Perioral or periorificial dermatitis, as it's now called, is an inflammatory reaction where you get these little bumps that cluster around the mouth, the nose, the eyes, and it's essentially an inflammatory reaction due to a skin barrier breakdown. And it's really quite common, especially amongst women in their 20s to 50s and also children. It's triggered by something usually, whether it be having skin problems to start with or by overuse of actives. And what happens is you get these tiny little itchy bumps which spread across the face. The clear telltale sign is that they kind of spare around the lips themselves. So you'll have a border of clear skin around the lips. And that's how you can kind of differentiate between acne and rosacea and eczema. And often the problems is that they get misdiagnosed as being acne and rosacea or eczema, and then they get treated as such, which then unfortunately often makes it worse.
2: And it can sometimes involve the eye area as well, despite the name?
3: Exactly. And that's why they've kind of rebranded it as periorificial dermatitis. So you can get little bumps that start around the eyes, around the nose, and around the mouth.
2: So you just said overuse of actives, and people may have gasped because everyone's talking about skincare. It's all over social media, as I'm sure you're aware, and people are putting these chemical exfoliants and retinols on. Can you just explain what you mean by actives and what kind of overuse can trigger perioral dermatitis.

0: arthritis?
1: Yeah, so what usually causes it is it's kind of like the perfect storm. So what happens is you damage the skin barrier, which can happen on its own because of harsh weather, sunburns, excessive scrubbing, or you can actually damage it by putting something onto it that actually breaks down the little bonds of the skin. And things like exfoliants, AHAs, BHAs, retinols, all of the things that we see on social media at the moment, often what happens is they get either used too quickly and they lather on multiple layers of different things, or they're using things that are too strong for their particular type of skin, or you've got young people that are using it that really don't need to be using things like that. And what happens is essentially it just dissolves the skin barrier. And the skin barrier exists to protect us. It's there to stop water from evaporating out. It's there to stop little inflammatory microbes from getting into the skin. And so when you lose the barrier, you have sort of an imbalance of microbes on the skin, you break out in something called periofacial dermatitis. And so we're seeing more of it nowadays, just because we have so many young people using actives. We have people using more and more actives because everyone's
0: talking about it.
1: Miss the boat.
0: Yes. Oh,
1: they don't want to miss the boat. They think, I have to do everything. I have to use AHAs, I have to use BHAs, I have to use a retinol because, God forbid, I don't use a retinol, I'm going to age and become old. And it's unfortunately a big social media-driven phenomenon that we're seeing.
0: So some people might go and attain an over-the-counter therapy for this. They might get given something like to put on the skin, maybe something like a topical steroid, a low-dose steroid. Is that going to help or make things worse?
1: So people have a rash. They either treat it with more actives or they very cleverly go to the pharmacist, and sometimes the first thing that they get given is a topical steroid. And it doesn't actually matter the potency of the topical steroid. So even those ones that you can get over the counter, unfortunately, initially help. And so it feels like it's doing the right thing, but it's actually the most common trigger that precipitates it and drives it going forward long term. And so you use it, it gets better, you stop it, it flares again. So then you go back to using it because obviously it's what helped before. But unfortunately, it drives a cycle. And it's, you know, not just the ones that you put onto your skin, actually. It's even the ones that you put up the nose. So like inhalers, when people get sick, the intranasal corticosteroids. So then they run down through the nostrils and get onto the skin. Even parents who are putting topical steroids on their children, they might accidentally actually touch their face afterwards and inadvertently expose themselves to topical steroids, which also worsens the condition, unfortunately.
0: Does weather have anything to do with all of this? Does it flare in winter or summer?
1: It's definitely a combination.
0: Yeah.
1: So during the wintertime, your skin barrier just gets drier and people don't sort of compensate for that dryness with a more hydrating moisturiser. And so I think wintertime it tends to flare, but summertime when people get sunburnt, you get flares as well.
0: Before we get into the medication options for treating it, can you just talk us through the lifestyle stuff? So if someone's got this diagnosis and you've just said actives can cause it, people are putting more and more stuff on their skin.
1: Yeah, so this is one of the few times where we tell patients to pretty much stop using absolutely everything, even sunscreens, even washes, even moisturizers, because anything that they have could be worsening it. We strip everything back, go through their list of products, make sure that they're not using anything that we could be potentially triggering it, whether it be the actives or inadvertent topical steroids. And then on its own, it can get better if you allow the skin barrier a chance to repair itself. Otherwise, it sometimes does need added therapies, so like other anti-inflammatories that don't contain topical steroids.
0: So can you talk us through that? Because there's things that you can apply to the skin, or if you've got a really severe case, there might be other oral options.
1: Yeah, so we'll often use what are called topical calcineurin inhibitors. So they're anti-inflammatories that you can apply to the skin that don't contain any topical steroids. They do require a prescription, so it does require you to go see your GP. And that alone usually is sufficient to get it under control. However, in sort of very severe cases, we will use oral antibiotics, but not for the purpose of their antibiotic properties, but really as an anti-inflammatory to try and settle down the inflammation. The most important thing that I think patients should know about is that they think that they're doing things to benefit their skin by adding all of these additional things.

0: things. And sometimes keeping it simple is actually the most important thing that you can do. Topical steroids are safe to use, but they need to be used in a safe manner and often under supervision by a medical professional. And I don't want people to ever be scared of using topical steroids, because I think that's a whole nother issue. But I do think that people need to be aware that the topical steroids shouldn't be used for a prolonged period on the face. And if that's happening, then they should speak to a doctor before continuing treatment.
1: Dermatologist Dr. Inez Yang.
2: Well, it seems to be all about stripping it back and maybe putting a little bit less on your skin, isn't it?
1: Yeah, I think it's the opposite of what everyone thinks. And you're nailing that. Well, I don't have perioral dermatitis, so I'll keep chucking everything on my skin. I'm not changing a thing.
2: If it's not broke, don't fix it.
1: Correct.
2: But if it is broken, I think the lesson is to take it away. Go back to just the simple cleanser. You don't need 100 creams.
1: That's right. You're with The Health Report.
2: And we're going to leave you now with Norman Swan and Tegan Taylor for What's That Rash?
3: Do you have any hacks for getting yourself to go back to sleep when you wake up in the middle of the night?
4: Look, I don't.
3: Apart from scrolling the NEJM
4: website. Or sending you an email at 2 in the morning.
3: Sending me emails from The Lancet.
4: I do find that if I just don't lift the phone, I do go back to sleep. So that's my hack. Just don't lift the phone.
3: Okay, so the screen doesn't work. So that then genuinely next time you send me a text or an email at 3 o'clock in the morning, I'll say you're breaking your own rule.
4: You will indeed. It's a while since you've had one. You might notice.
3: Actually, you know, I just thought you didn't love me anymore. I thought you were sending them to Shelby instead.
4: No, I don't want to wake up Shelby. I know she's sound asleep.
5: My notifications are off.
3: Well, sneaky, sniffy sleep hacks is actually what we're talking about today on What's That Rash?
4: The show where we answer the health questions which simply everyone's asking. So Dollar emailed in about a sleep event they went to where one of the experts made a throwaway comment that if one is having difficulty getting back to sleep, try smelling a pungent odour as it breaks some receptors in the brain or something like that. I was taken by the comment and wonder if it would be possible for you to explore this topic further. Well, you're partly to blame for this event, aren't you, Tegan?
3: This is an event that I was part of, a non-ABC event. This throwaway comment intrigued everyone. So I'm actually glad that we have an excuse to talk about it. And it really, Norman, has opened a, I don't want to say Pandora's box because that was bad. It has opened a treasure trove of nose and sleep-related research. So much more nose and sleep-related research than I thought was possible.
4: So let's just get the obvious out of the way so we can just talk about it, you know, normally. We are not talking about farting under the covers.
3: Of course, that's where your mind went.
4: Right? So we're not, and sadly, we're not talking about that.
3: Okay. We actually have done an episode of What's That Rash on farting. I do recommend going back and listening to it. I got to use a whoopee cushion more than once as a sound effect. No, but we are talking about scents, S-C-E-N-T-S, and sleep. And when I think of scents and sleep, Norman, I don't think about farting. I actually think about lavender. That to me is the thing that's sort of culturally most attached to sleepiness. So maybe that's where we start, because it actually has quite a long history as sort of a sleep adjacent herb.
4: Yeah, sleep adjacent. I mean, originally there were therapeutic properties attached to lavender. The English botanist John Gerard in the 17th century described various ways that lavender could be used. Abbess Hildegard in the 12th century mentions that lavender shouldn't be used as a food, but as a strong scent that might help with lice and evil spirits. So lavender has been around a while, in a sense, as aromatherapy. But, you know, even in the 100 years ago in the 20th century, it was still not about sleep, the use of lavender, but it's become synonymous with sleep in the recent years.
3: Yeah, I mean, in the early 20th century, it was used as effectively an antiseptic, which is an interesting but probably not that relevant sidebar. It really wasn't until aromatherapy took off in the 1930s onwards. And then aromatherapy really kind of had a big moment from about the 70s onwards. And lavender has sort of taken to the fore in terms of the herb that people associate with sleep. I don't know if it's just because it's like relatively easy to farm. It smells kind of nice. What sort of evidence do we have that it actually helps with sleep though, Norman?
4: So it's not as if there's no evidence. There has been some evidence that certain aromas such as lavender, chamomile, jasmine have been associated with improved sleep quality, reduced anxiety. Why should we be surprised at that? Because when you sniff

0: something in and it interacts with the olfactory epithelium, the olfactory lining at the top of your nose, that's brain adjacent. And the connections, you know, to understand why aromatherapy is not necessarily nutty, is that this part of your brain seems to have a direct line to your amygdala. And your amygdala is that part of your brain which processes emotion associated with memories. And so it is conceivable, perfectly conceivable physiologically, that something you sniff has a direct effect on the brain. And certainly you can imagine, we've all experienced odours that make us feel unwell or make us feel alert or more stressed. So this is not a nutty idea here at all.
1: I think it's worth pointing out that some of these studies are actually funded by companies that make smelly products, like aromatherapy. So there are potentially some conflicts of interest at play here too.
0: There are indeed.
1: The other thing I wondered about as well is whether it becomes a bit Pavlovian, that if you start to spray some lavender essential oil on your pillow before you go to sleep each night, then you start to associate that smell with sleepiness. And then when you smell it, your brain sort of goes to a sleepy place, teaching yourself that this is a sleep cue.
0: And it's interesting that you say teaching yourself, because there's increasing evidence, before we get to this whole idea of getting yourself back to sleep by inducing quite acute smells, there's increasing evidence that brain training, cognitive training to try and prevent dementia or keep maintain your cognitive function, is enhanced with olfactory training, smell training.
1: What?
0: Yep. Small study, an Australian study, where you would do traditional cognitive therapy, maybe cognitive training, I should say, which involves processing speed, memory training or something like that. Then you, at the same time, do smell training, which is actually smelling.
1: Smell training, imagining my nose like lifting weights.
0: Well, it is like lifting weights. So you get specific odours and you sniff them, and you sniff them on a repeated basis. You know, there are sticks which do this, and you can actually repeatedly train your brain to remember certain odours and be able to pair them. And it seems to enhance general cognitive training. It does your head in, but it's thought to be part of this notion that your sense of smell goes directly into the brain itself without other parts of the brain being involved. So normally when we experience something in our environment, it goes through our conscious brain, the cortex, then into the thalamus, which is deeper into the brain, and then into other parts of the brain in terms of the hippocampus and memory, amygdala and emotion, whereas odours seem to go straight from your nose up to the amygdala, bypassing all that, and is thought to stimulate the brain and create a situation, this is the theory, where it allows cognitive training to occur. So that's, I mean, this is just general stuff about how, you know, this whole idea of aromatherapy is not nut job stuff. This is stuff which has a physiological effect. It may not be that specific aromas have specific therapeutic effects, but it could be.
1: My brain is racing now, Norman. I'm wondering if you're using scents to ward off dementia or as part of that brain training. Are like sommeliers less likely to get dementia than the average person?
0: That's a very good point. No idea.
1: Further research is required. Okay, so we're talking about smelling and sleep. We're talking about lavender. Maybe it helps you get to sleep. Maybe it doesn't. Maybe you have trained your brain to do that. What about in the other direction? Can you have a smell so strong that it rouses you from sleep?
0: Well, we're notoriously bad at being roused from sleep by smells. So, for example, if there's a fire, smelling smoke doesn't always wake people up, even though you might be able to measure a response in the brain, which is why you need fire alarms. So you need sound as well to do that. You know, people have shown that you can interfere with sleep with, say, peppermint, and you get certain cranial nerves that come directly from the brain, stimulated by smells such as peppermint. And so there is a specificity to some odours.
1: What about like smelling salts?
0: Well, that goes to the story that we started this with, the question that we started with, which is the event that you chaired, where they talked about really pungent odours having an effect on the brain, which allows you to go back to sleep. Do you want to tell us about that research?
1: Yeah, so basically it's not really research, but it's people who are in this space who've kind of figured it out for themselves. So the event that I was part of included Professor Bruno Van Swindren from the Queensland Brain Institute at the University of Queensland. And he sort of threw this out as like, oh, if you want a tip to like get back to sleep if you wake up in the night, do what I do and smell a strong odour. And I will admit now, Norman, that we're deep in the episode that I originally thought about farts as well. I was like, what, you just ask your partner to fart and stick your head under the covers? I don't know. It's more complicated than that. But I basically went back to Bruno and asked him to explain in more detail, which of course he did. And he said he'd learnt the trick from a sleep research colleague, and he says it has a solid basis in neuroscience. And this is coming from someone who is a neuroscientist, so I'm believing him. He says insomnia is often caused by anxiety, which involves a part of the brain called the amygdala, which you mentioned before. You often go into sort of anxious loops that are hard to snap out of, hence the insomnia. Smell, as you said before, Norman, is the only sense that bypasses the thalamus filter. It goes straight from the nose to the amygdala for some reason, which is why odours often evoke strong emotional responses, as we said. So if you can smell a strong odour while you're in one of these anxiety loops, that odour can kind of break the cycle momentarily reset your brain and kind of help you go back to sleep again. But he said there's a couple of things. It has to be strong odours and you have to not know what it is before you smell it. It's got to be a surprise. So what he's got is a collection of little vials next to his bed.
0: Vials.
1: So one has nyokmam, like, you know, a fish sauce, lavender is one, aftershave, vinegar, cloves, and then has them randomly next to the bed, waking up in the night, feeling anxious, getting in that loop, can't break out of it, pick a vial at random, cop a sniff. Put the lid back on, go back to sleep again. And he said, I can't guarantee it will work for everybody, but it did work for me and the neuroscience makes sense.
0: Indeed. It reminds me of our episode on cramps and pickle juice.
1: Yes.
0: Our favourite topic now.
1: Which you mentioned because you had Norman, our correspondent, had a cramp and found that pickle juice did in fact work. So you think it's something to do with the shock?
0: Well, that's the theory behind pickle juice, is it hits the back of your throat and does something neurophysiologically to reset your brain. And according to our correspondent, Norman, it works like a dream.
1: worked like a dream that turned into a nightmare that turned into a pickle juice cramp.
0: And I don't know whether Yannick Sinner, when he can't sleep at night because he's worried about his next event, you know, sniffs pickle juice, but we'll see.
1: Next time, snort the pickle juice. It'll get you out of the anxiety spiral and solve your cramp problems. So while we're getting crazy with smells, what do we know about smells and dreams?
0: So with dreams, mixed picture, some odours do affect, you know, REM sleep, but remarkably little. Even intense odours do not seem to affect dreaming, but a very hard thing to study.
1: So interesting. And there's even been research that's tried to look at kind of using the power of smell to do things like treat addiction.
0: Yes, this is more psychological conditioning where you associate an awful smell with a behaviour you're trying to break. And what's been shown in some psychological research is that the emotion you want to associate with the habit you want to break or not start is disgust. Disgust is actually much more profoundly effective than fear. They've shown, for example, with kids, this is West Australian research actually, which looked at what it takes to put kids off smoking. And it's not fear of lung cancer or things like that. So they developed ads, which, by the way, got banned because they were so effective. So what do kids feel most disgusted about is the toilet. Mm. So somebody reaching into a toilet, pulling out a cigarette and lighting it. You know, kids go, ugh! And then the other is taking a cigarette to the mouth and lighting it, and it turns into a cockroach because kids can get cockroaches. So that sense of disgust. So people have tried to associate, say, for example, hydrogen sulfate, rotten egg smells with smoking to try and condition you out of smoking. And it will work with some people, but it's whether it lasts or not is another issue.
1: Well, yeah, so they gave people the smell of cigarettes together with the smell of either rotten eggs or fish as people were sleeping, the idea that our brains are more malleable in sleep. And at least in this study, there was a reduction, a significant reduction in smoking following this conditioning during sleep. So maybe there is something there.
0: Maybe there is. But do you want your brain messed around with while you're sleeping? I'm not sure.
1: I don't want to be in a lab with scientists waving smells under my nose as I'm sleeping. Well, okay, so we're maybe waking up in the middle of the night, we're maybe smelling either fish extract or lavender at random. Those aren't the only sleep tips we can give people, though, if they're looking for a good night's rest.
0: People know the basics, which is dark room, no screens, don't drink alcohol before you go to bed, keep your caffeine away from, you know, probably the afternoon on, don't eat too close to bed.

0: bed. Don't go exercising too close to bedtime. You can have a warm bath. But there are other things as well. We'll come back to that in another What's That
1: List. You're just throwing out these pearls of wisdom, Norman, as if everyone knows them. I think there's going to be some surprises in there. But sure, let's save that up for another time. Delore, thank you so much for the question and for the opportunity to talk about our noses and sleep, because it's been an absolute blast.
0: And it's another example of our N equals one series, which is, you know, if you've got a favourite...
1: Neuroscientist equals one.
0: That's right. So if you've got a favourite N equals one using smells, odours, aromatherapy, send them in. We'd love to hear from you.
1: thatrash@abc.net.au. I would particularly love to read your weird sleep hacks. Tell us how you get back to sleep if you wake up in the middle of the night. Make it weirder than Bruno's one.
0: See you next week.
1: See you then.

0: 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I'm Mandy Pressland with a news bulletin, and in half an hour we'll have this week's Living Planet from Deutsche Welle. Eastern Standard Time, 3 o'clock. In Central Australia, it's 2:30. In Western Australia, it's 1 p.m.
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0: A lawyer representing a third woman involved in the Sydney Swans sexual assault scandal says a potential civil lawsuit is being considered. Yvette Gray reports.
2: Law firm Slater and Gordon say they've been engaged by a woman who joined players at Melbourne's Pullman Hotel after the Swans win against Essendon last Sunday. Police are investigating an alleged assault at the hotel, which the ABC understands centres on an allegation a player touched one of the women without her consent. No arrests have been made and no charges laid. The law firm's Jackson Pannon says his client has made a formal statement and continues to assist police and is exploring compensation options.
3: She's extremely distressed about what has occurred and is receiving support.
2: He also appealed for privacy for all the women involved.
0: The Home Affairs Minister is pushing more states to join the federal government's gun buyback scheme as the ACT becomes the latest jurisdiction to sign up. His political reporter Jack Mackay.
4: The Commonwealth unveiled the scheme in the wake of the Bondi Beach terrorist attack. The ACT today became the second jurisdiction to agree to take part after New South Wales signed up last week. But not all the states and territories are on board, including Queensland. Home Affairs Minister Tony Burke says it's in the national interest for other states to participate.
5: We have designed it in a way that is flexible enough for different jurisdictions to plug into it in slightly different ways.
4: The Commonwealth will fund 75% of the buyback in the ACT.
0: In Tasmania, police figures show the number of firearms licences cancelled in the state has quadrupled in the last 5 years. Jasmine Snow reports.
6: The findings by Commissioner of Police Donna Adams were made in public submissions to the state government's gun law reform bill following the Bondi massacre. In it, Commissioner Adams says the number of cancelled firearm licences rose from 65 in 2021-22 to 272 in 2025-26, and the number of suspended licences jumped from 230 to 342 in the same time. Commissioner Adams says firearm licences can be cancelled following a licence holder being charged with a relevant crime or offence, or when information is received that indicates some risk posed to themselves or others following a conviction.
0: In a first in Tasmania, a white-fronted tern has tested positive to bird flu. NRE Tasmania says it's amongst 7 new confirmed cases of H5 bird flu detected yesterday in the northwest. The others are 4 silver gulls and 2 crested terns. They were collected from beaches and bays near Curry on King Island. The deaths bring to 18 the numbers of positive detections in the northwest of the state. Meanwhile, Incident Controller Wes Ford says NRE Tasmania has now identified an additional 23 dead penguins, bringing the total to 51. However, they're still waiting on the test results to confirm they died from H5. South Australia's chief vet says the bird flu vaccine has only been given special approval for conservation efforts and is not being used for backyard chickens. The vaccine is available through an emergency permit and has not gone through a full registration process. Dr. Skye Fruin says vaccines are not a silver bullet to curing the influenza, which can mutate and often requires multiple doses.
7: So if you've got pet birds, including backyard poultry, your best defence for bird flu remains biosecurity, which is essentially around preventing your birds coming into contact with wild birds, either directly or indirectly.
0: The National Party's Western Australia leader says the revitalisation of royalties for regions is a top priority for the party. The party is discussing the matter at the state conference in Perth, along with other issues like coastal erosion, fuel reserves and data centre responsibilities. Shane Love says the royalties for regions program has been eroded.
8: We're going to turn that around and we're going to make sure that royalties for regions is once again something which is proudly displayed right across regional Western Australia.
0: First Nations women's group from across Western Australia has attended Parliament for a roundtable discussion about how their voices can be better heard and supported. Many among the group were at an earlier gender equality conference, Women Deliver, in Melbourne. Professor Anne Polina of the Mutuwarra Fitzroy River Council says Indigenous women in particular aren't represented in enough decision making.
9: I think one of the most important things is that women are hardwired to have an ethics of care. So it's about a world of we and not a world of me. It's not about individualism. It's about the collective good that Indigenous women bring to this conversation nationally, globally.
0: Around 1,000 people have gathered in the Northern Territory's small Aboriginal community of Kalkarindji to celebrate 60 years since the Wave Hill walk-off. James Elton is there.
10: It's a very special Freedom Festival this year for the people of Kalkarindji and for many other communities that come in for this event. It's been 60 years since Gurindji stockmen and their families walked off the old Wave Hill station in 1966. They said, that's enough. We're sick of living in tin shacks, being treated as second-class citizens, being paid almost no wages, mostly just rations of flour and sugar and tea. And they walked off the job and they walked down to the old riverbed and they camped there and they continued their strike for 9 years before they were eventually given their land back in that famous scene of Gough Whitlam pouring the sand into the hands of Gurindji elder Vincent Lingiari.
0: National housing campaign Everybody's Home is calling for limits on rent increases, arguing renters need greater protection from steep price rises. The group says rents have been rising for years and rejects claims that recently announced changes to negative gearing are responsible. Everybody's Home spokeswoman May Aziz says the ACT shows how limits can help stabilise rents.
11: The next thing it would be really great if they did is coordinate some limits on rent increases. The only part of the country at the moment where rent increases are pretty stable is the ACT, and it's the only part of the country where there are actually limits on rent increases.
0: Latest polling of Tasmanian voters shows One Nation's popularity in the state is continuing to grow, while that of major party leaders takes a sharp downturn. Monty Jacker reports.
12: The EMRS poll conducted on August 17 and 18 showed 21% of 1,000 respondents selected One Nation as their preferred party at a Tasmanian level. That's a 2% jump compared to mid-June, firming up One Nation as the third most popular party at state level. At 37%, Jeremy Rockliff is still Tasmania's preferred premier, though that rating's the lowest he's ever recorded. Mr Rockliff, Labour leader Josh Willey and Greens leader Rosalie Woodruff all suffered big hits to their net favourability, which EMRS Managing Director Brad Stansfield says may indicate dissatisfaction with the political status quo.
0: Rescue crews in Ukraine are working to save people trapped under rubble after a Russian drone attack on a shopping centre killed at least 16 people. Kerry Worthington reports.
13: The daytime attack in the central city of Kryvyi Rih came as the centre was filled with people doing their shopping. Officials say the strikes came in waves in a bid to target emergency service personnel responding to the first explosion. Ukraine's President Volodymyr Zelensky, who's from Kryvyi Rih, has described the attack as cynical and despicable.
14: This is an absolute atrocity committed by the Russians. They're nothing but beasts. We will definitely respond.
13: More than 100 people were wounded in the strikes, with footage from the scene showing a thick plume of black smoke as emergency crews worked through the wreckage of the building.
0: Reports from Germany say German intelligence believes weapons found in woods near Berlin last year were intended for carrying out assassinations on behalf of Russia. German Interior Minister Alexander Jabrindt says federal prosecutors are investigating a suspect in Romania over suspicions of espionage and preparation of a serious act of violence threatening the state. While refusing to confirm reports of Russian links to the discovery of the weapons cache, Mr. Debrin.

0: says he can't rule out the involvement of foreign powers. Security agencies have warned Russian intelligence services are planning assassinations in Germany, possibly targeting defence industry executives or opposition figures in exile. The World Food Programme says it's very concerned about the impact of a potentially record-breaking El Niño developing in the Pacific Ocean. The weather phenomenon pushes up global temperatures and increases the risk of extreme weather. In Australia, that's likely to mean a wet spring with heavy rain and powerful storms. The WFP's Jean-Martin Barre says it's likely to worsen food insecurity around the world.
1: Well, unfortunately, some of the impacts are already there. We're expecting in some parts of the world, drought, in other parts of the world, flooding. And these are events that could impact livelihoods, it could impact food markets, it can impact food security for the most vulnerable households. We're very concerned about the situation.
0: Residents on Hawaii's Big Island are bracing for more dangerous weather as Tropical Storm Moki forms in the Pacific. Last week, Category 1 Hurricane Lala passed close to the island, tearing off roofs, bringing down trees and knocking out power for tens of thousands of people. The US National Hurricane Center says the Big Island is likely to bear the brunt of Moki and residents can expect heavy rain and powerful winds. Officials are warning residents to prepare now, with the storm expected to hit the island tomorrow. The United States is set to impose 50% tariffs on some Canadian products after last-ditch talks failed amid already tense relations between the neighbours and historic allies. President Donald Trump's new import taxes will hit about 5% of what Canada ships to the US, worth around $30 billion. Canada's Prime Minister, Mark Carney, says last-minute changes in terms proposed by the US were unfair, uneconomic, and called into question the reliability of any deal, while US Trade Representative Jamison Greer accuses Canada of upending the careful balance reached in the past days. Meantime, President Donald Trump says he will allow up to 300,000 metric tons of ground beef to be imported into the US over the next 90 days without imposing higher tariffs. Mr. Trump says he has committed to the imports being sold at 25% below current market prices, but hasn't said where the beef imports would come from. The Trump administration has been under pressure to address the high cost of living.
2: We want to get the beef prices down, so we'll get them down a little bit. And that's what people want, that's what the voters want, and that's what I want.
0: Popular video app TikTok has reached a deal worth more than $500 million to settle a case with the US government over children's online privacy. More from the BBC's Lily Jamali.
3: This agreement is being called one of the largest child privacy settlements in history. The lawsuit was brought by the U.S. Department of Justice in 2024 when Joe Biden was president. The department alleged TikTok and its parent company ByteDance collected vast amounts of data on millions of users under the age of 13, including names and email addresses. TikTok had been accused of violating the Children's Online Privacy Protection Act, a federal law known as COPPA. That same law is the one several U.S. states allege that Meta has violated, which it denies. That case is currently being heard by a court in California.
0: Turning to sport, in men's cricket, Australia is 3 for 50 after tea on day one of the second test against Bangladesh in Mackay. The hosts are 14 runs behind with 7 first innings wickets in hand after bundling out the tourists for 64 earlier today. Australia's top scorer so far is opener Travis Head, who was bowled for 22, while Steve Smith is not out on 6 and Cameron Green on 1 not out. Australia is looking to equalise the two test series after its historic loss to Bangladesh in Darwin. To AFL, in the AFLW at halftime, Western Bulldogs are leading Richmond at Witten Oval in Melbourne 33-17. And in rugby league in the NRLW, West Tigers have edged out Newcastle Knights 27-26.

0: To the weather now, Brisbane mostly clear and 21 the top. Currently in Brisbane, 19 degrees. In Sydney, sunny, 22 predicted. You've passed that. It's now 23 degrees. Canberra, sunny, 18 degrees forecast. It's 15. Shower 2 for Melbourne and 16. It's now 14. Hobart, partly cloudy, 12 predicted, 12 degrees now. Partly cloudy for Adelaide and 17. You're on 15 degrees. Perth, a shower 2 and 22, currently 19. And in Darwin, clear and 33. In Darwin, now 29 degrees. Across Australia, you are tuned to ABC News Radio. The woman who first contacted police after an alleged sexual assault at a Melbourne hotel, which sparked the scandal engulfing the Sydney Swans AFL club, has engaged a lawyer to investigate a potential civil claim. Victorian detectives are investigating an allegation of sexual assault, which the ABC understands centres on a player allegedly touching a woman without her consent at a Melbourne hotel earlier this week. No charges have been laid. Separately, five players have been suspended for breaching club rules around drinking and staying out late. Lawyer Jackson Panham is representing one of the women who was at the Melbourne hotel on Monday morning. He says any civil claim would be separate to any criminal proceedings.
1: There has been a significant focus on how this will impact the Sydney Swans players who are involved in this, and I think it's really important to remember that really at the centre of this are three women. Our client's had her entire world turned upside down. She's now trying to navigate an incredibly traumatic experience. And, you know, whatever the outcome of the criminal investigation, we intend to explore other avenues for our client to seek justice, including through civil remedies. We will be putting all of the relevant parties on notice in due course.
0: Slater and Gordon lawyer Jackson Panham. The Sydney Swans will be back on the field tomorrow as the club continues to deal with the scandal involving five players. The captains of the Swans men's and women's teams have backed the club's decision to suspend players for the rest of the season. They're hoping fans will stick by the club ahead of tomorrow's historic doubleheader at the SCG. Reporter Molly Slattery has more.
2: As the Sydney Swans saga continues to unfold, the club has declared its dedication to rebuilding trust with fans and the general public. Speaking in a press conference yesterday, Sydney Swans AFLW captain Lucy McAvoy has said her players have had open conversations in the wake of the scandal that's engulfed her club and led to five men's players being suspended for the rest of the season. Speaking on Friday afternoon, she said the women's program supports the sanctions imposed on Isaac Heaney, Nick Blakey, Chad Warner, Riley Bice and James Jordan, saying their actions did not reflect the Swans as a club.
3: There's no doubt that the club has taken a reputational hit this week, and we'll do whatever we can as a club in both programs to make sure we build back the trust and respect of our members and fans and the community more broadly.
2: The comments by the Swans women's team comes after the Swans men's captain Callum Mills and coach Dean Cox fronted the media on Friday, unreservedly apologising for what they say is flatly disappointing behaviour.
4: We take these allegations extremely seriously, and we hope the women involved are getting all the support they deserve. We're really disappointed of the actions of these five players. And as a playing group, we fully support the club's decision on the sanctions handed down. We take full responsibility and we are deeply sorry.
2: With still so many unanswered questions in this unfolding saga, it's really cast a dark shadow over what was supposed to be a historic weekend for the football club, specifically for the AFLW team, set to take to the SCG for the first time in years tomorrow, ahead of a men's game later in the day. But now, this doubleheader, which had been heralded as a real moment of pride for the women's team, will take place under the shadow of the bad behaviour of a few of their men's team counterparts.
0: Molly Slattery with that report. A vigil has been held in the New South Wales Southern Highlands for 18-year-old Lily Hooper, whose body was found in dense bushland after an eight-day search. The teenager last week disappeared while hiking in the Natai National Park. The tragedy was made even worse for the family when authorities mistakenly communicated that she'd been found alive, leading to an unreserved apology from New South Wales Police. Wallandilly Shire Mayor Matt Gould says the community is supporting the Hooper family.
5: I have rarely seen our community as devastated as they have been over the last 24 hours, and we are an incredibly tight-knit community, and it's just an opportunity for everyone to be able to come together and just show the level of support there is for the family and just to look out for each other.
0: Wallandilly Shire Mayor Matt Gould. Reporter Justin Hunsdale has more from the town of Oakdale.
6: Pink balloons and fairy lights line a fence here at Willis Park in Oakdale, where a vigil for 18-year-old Lily Hooper began last night. Flowers, electric candles and other tributes stretch about 30 metres along the fence line and have been placed here by loved ones and members of the community. It's a cool but sunny winter's day. There's a light breeze blowing and people have just been stopping off this morning to lay flowers, talk to each other or just stop and be with their own thoughts. Now, Oakdale, it's a small, tight-knit town just southwest of Sydney. It's got a population of just over 2,000 people. And for the past week, this town, like all of the Wallandilly Shire, has been incredibly stressed, hoping for positive news as the search stretched on for more than a week. Sadly, Lily Hooper was found dead in the Natai National Park on Thursday. And here at Oakdale, where Lily was from, many of the tributes here contain personal messages to the Hooper family, some signed off with names of other families and friends, showing just how small and connected the community is. Wallandilly Council says this vigil site here will be available all weekend for people wanting to stop, leave a tribute or grieve.
0: Justin Hunsdale reporting from Oakdale in the New South Wales Southern Highlands. Home Affairs Minister Tony Burke says it's in the national interest for more states and territories to join the federal government's gun buyback scheme. The ACT has become the second jurisdiction to agree to take part after New South Wales signed up last week. The Commonwealth unveiled the scheme in the wake of the Bondi Beach terrorist attack, but some states, such as Queensland, are refusing to support it. Mr. Burke says the government is working with the states in good faith.
7: I'm really pleased to say the second jurisdiction to be joining the buyback is the ACT. I thank the ACT government for being part of that. Obviously, geographically, there is a particular significance in making sure the New South Wales buyback is effective, but it is also the case that this is keeping the people of the ACT safe as well, with an approach that is also respectful and understands the legitimate uses of firearms for the vast majority of licence holders.
0: Home Affairs Minister Tony Burke. ACT Minister for Police Marissa Patterson says the Territory Government will work together with the community while the buyback is rolled out.
8: We recognise the impact that the events of Bondi last year had on both the New South Wales community but the Australian community and the Jewish community more broadly. We take our responsibility as a government very seriously to reduce the risk that firearms pose to our community and to keep Canberrans safe. So it's a great pleasure to be able to be here to announce the ACT's participation in the gun buyback. I want to recognise that the majority of firearms licence holders are law-abiding citizens. We're here to work with the community as we step through the terms and conditions of the buyback. Over the next few weeks, we'll work with the Commonwealth Government around the parameters of the ACT's gun buyback, but this will be a significant undertaking for ACT Police. So we're here as a government to support ACT policing and the firearms registry as they embark on this endeavour. We also have currently two pieces of legislation before the ACT Legislative Assembly. So the Firearms Public Safety Act, which outlines the parameters of the caps and the recategorisation of firearms, as well as the legislation to criminalise the manufacture of 3D printed firearms. We also recognise that we have a significant issue with illicit firearms in our community. So we have legislation before the Assembly to implement firearms prohibition orders in the ACT.
0: ACT Police Minister Marissa Patterson. Overseas now, Ukraine's President Volodymyr Zelensky has vowed to retaliate after a Russian attack on a shopping centre in his hometown killed at least 15 people. The double tap strikes in Kryvyi Rih also wounded more than 130 others, including 22 children. Rescuers spent the night digging through rubble, but officials say their efforts have been hampered by the threat.

0: threat of new strikes. Mr. Zelensky says the second wave deliberately targeted emergency workers at the scene around half an hour after the first wave.
1: This is an absolute atrocity committed by the Russians. They are nothing but beasts. We will respond.
0: Ukraine's President Volodymyr Zelensky there. The strikes come as Ukraine

0: hectic for both sides, with Russia hitting Ukrainian power plants and Ukraine targeting Russian oil refineries and depots. A journalist for an independent Russian newspaper says the attacks have instilled a sense of dread.
1: This permanent feeling of anxiety is with everyone right now. You feel that something is wrong. It means anxiety now is the main sentiment.
0: Novaya Gazeta journalist Andrei Koznikov. Associate Professor Matthew Sussex from the Center for Future Defense and National Security at Deakin University has been monitoring latest developments.
2: Russia has been engaging in double-tap attacks against Ukrainian infrastructure for quite a while now, years in fact. And effectively what they do is they hit a target, cause a lot of damage, and basically wait until the emergency services personnel get there and then send more missiles to kill them. The idea here is that you weaken Ukraine's ability to minimise damage and to go through the wreckage and find survivors. And as a result, puts more strain on the Ukrainian population. Typically, though, when these things happen, that doesn't result in a positive outcome. We can only look back to events like the Blitz in London, for instance, that when you go after civilian targets, it generally tends to harden the resolve of the population. The Ukrainian approach is more about putting pressure on the Russian population by restricting their ability to buy everyday things. So this is why, for instance, the Ukrainians have been striking Russian oil infrastructure, causing those massive delays at petrol pumps across the Russian Federation, including Moscow and St. Petersburg. As well as hitting targets like Wildberries, which is Russia's equivalent of Amazon, making it much harder for Russians to buy consumer goods online. And that's significant because Wildberries accounts for about 10% of all of Russian retail purchases. The actual front line isn't moving very much, and it's tempting to say that you know, it's frozen, but that's not the case. There's a lot of, you know, nasty fighting going on. However, I think what the Ukrainians are trying to do, particularly in the lead up to the September parliamentary elections in Russia, which are coming up, is to, you know, drive home to Russians that the war has consequences for them. And while I don't think there's any doubt what the result of those elections in Russia are going to be, it does put more pressure, makes it harder for the regime to be able to justify that not only the elections are free, fair and legitimate, but also that the government is able to protect Russians.
3: It's several years into this war now. The US president famously vowed to put an end to it, but as we know, peace talks have really gone nowhere. How do you see this war playing out over the next few months? Is there any prospect of peace in sight?
2: Look, I hate to be a naysayer, but I don't think so. The incentives, I think, on both sides are still to keep fighting. Vladimir Putin thinks that he is winning, or at least he will force the West to lose interest. Volodymyr Zelensky and the Ukrainians are effectively fighting for their homelands. So absent something that really breaks, like, you know, the front lines collapsing on either side in Ukraine, or, you know, regime change, unfortunately, I think this conflict will continue for the foreseeable future.
3: Is the West losing interest?
2: Look, no, I don't think so. I think Donald Trump has lost interest because he couldn't fix it in 24 hours, as he promised. But you know, certainly I don't think that the Kremlin reckoned that the European Union nations would respond so strongly and say, well, if the US withdraws material support for Ukraine, we're just going to fill that gap. And while, of course, they can't make up for the kinds of material that the United States can provide, nonetheless, they can keep Ukraine in the fight. And they've just recently agreed another 90 billion euros to ensure just that. So I think there is still, you know, healthy resolve in the West to help Ukraine ride this out.
0: Associate Professor Matthew Sussex from the Center for Future Defense and National Security at Deakin University. He was speaking there with Melissa McKay.
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8: 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I'm Kathleen Schuster, and this is episode 4 of our 4-part summer reading series. 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
9: For my staff pick for our summer reading list, I spoke with Marcia Bjornrud, a fellow Wisconsinite, a geologist, and the author of Timefulness: How Thinking Like a Geologist Can Help Save the World. I got lost in the folds of time in her book, and it helped me find a new appreciation for something I skipped in school: geology, the study of rocks, but really, the story of our planet. I chose Marcia's book for a few reasons, the main one being her ability to situate climate change in the Earth's long history in a way that made me feel both gravely concerned about what we are bringing about, while also experiencing a profound sense of calm in knowing that regardless of what we do or don't do, this planet will carry on as it always has, evolving and reinventing itself. I found Timefulness to be a deeply grounding read and an accessible introduction to geology, a field I now want to explore further. So I was delighted when, on a recent trip home to Wisconsin, I got to meet Marcia in person. We found some time to walk and talk at a spot she told me was geologically significant and not too far from where she teaches.
10: The most bare-naked rock.
9: Nice.
10: I'm Marcia Bjornrud. I'm a professor of geosciences at Lawrence University in Appleton, Wisconsin.
9: And where are we standing right now?
10: We're on the top of an outcrop called Poppy's Rock, sometimes called Cactus Rock, near the little town of New London, Wisconsin. And this is a pretty prominent spot. We have quite a nice overview over the surrounding countryside. It's one of the highest points around, and yet this rock is some of the oldest rock anywhere in the vicinity. So it's standing higher than much younger rock. This rock is around 1.7 billion years old, and the surrounding sedimentary rocks are only about 500 million years old.
9: How did it end up on top of those?
10: Good question. So it's not really on top, but it is poking up through them. So the big idea is that this existed way back at the time when the seas that deposited the sedimentary rocks rolled in and began to cover a very ancient, very rugged landscape. Probably this thing was gradually buried. And then as these seas retreated and Wisconsin was again above sea level for hundreds of millions of years, it became unburied. And now we're seeing the contours of a really ancient landscape that existed more than 500 million years ago.
9: Before speaking with Marcia, I hadn't realized just how interesting the history of Wisconsin and the Great Lakes area is in relation to the history of our planet.
10: Well, people may not realize it, but the Upper Great Lakes region has tremendous geodiversity, a wider range of rocks in the broad Lake Superior, Lake Michigan area than in the Grand Canyon. So we have some very ancient rocks, as old as 3.5 billion years, just in the northeasternmost part of Wisconsin and the southern upper peninsula of Michigan, that record

0: toward an early continent that we call the Superior Craton that probably formed before plate tectonics really became a habit on Earth. We had at least three great mountain ranges here that formed between about 2.7 and 1.7 billion years ago, including the rocks we're sitting on here. And then there was a great episode where North America was almost split in half along what we call the Midcontinent Rift. This was about a billion years ago. Huge volumes of basaltic lava were poured out in a geologically short period of time. And these are best exposed in the Lake Superior region. Lake Superior itself is a glacial feature that formed quite recently, but the basin of Lake Superior is quite ancient. This is the work of the glacier. It's just amazingly smooth. And it's not the ice itself, it's the sand and gravel that are frozen into the base of the ice, acting like a giant sandpaper, just scouring this very hard rock.
1: Wow, yeah, it is really smooth. And then it has these like quite jagged cuts going through parts of it. Almost, I mean, some of them are really pretty straight line.
0: Right, so in some places, the rock surface is almost mirror polished. On a day when it's been raining and when the sun is low, it really almost reflects. And there are crescentic fractures here, we call them chatter marks, that are also indications of a probably mile thick ice sheet with sand and gravel and boulders frozen into the bottom, kind of chattering along at the base and fracturing the rock in this way that has left these very distinctive marks that also tell us the direction that the ice was flowing. That happened just the other day in the history of this very, very ancient rock. But it's a very, very fine-grained granite. It probably originally formed beneath a great explosive volcano. This kind of rock forms in places like Mount St. Helens, Mount Rainier, or the great Andean volcanoes that are quite explosive. And so we're seeing the plumbing system, the magmatic chambers beneath a 1.7 billion year old volcanic chain that existed in what is now a very quiet region of Wisconsin.
1: Yeah, no volcanoes around here that I know of. Okay, so oceans, volcanoes, ice sheets, this has seen a lot. It's kind of amazing to think of all of the past lives just of this rock, let alone this place here.
0: And that is the lens of geology, this understanding that there have been many earlier versions of the world, and there will be many in the future as well, but in some sense, they are still with us, and they define the infrastructure of now, and their stories are astonishingly readable. We can reconstruct these earlier versions of this place. My sense is that the past is very much present. It's still with us. It's defining the way we're living today. And I think everywhere, geology is the foundation for the way people live. And if more people knew the stories of where they live, they would have a sense of continuity and connection.
1: We know from numerous studies in recent years that experiencing a sense of awe has great benefits for our minds and bodies. It reduces stress, lowers inflammation, and it helps us be more empathetic, patient, and connected to one another. I can't think of much else that's more awe-inspiring than the depth and vastness of time on this planet, especially when you can connect it to the ground right beneath your feet. Our planet is over 4.5 billion years old, so about 9 times older than that landscape we were looking at from our perch on the ancient rock outcropping. 4.5 billion years is a really hard number for me to wrap my head around and to find my minuscule human place in it all. One analogy that's often used is if you shrunk Earth's history to the 24 hours in a day, humans only show up in the last second, or fraction of a second, really, before midnight. But Marcia isn't a big fan of this popular analogy.
0: Yeah, it's ubiquitous in intro geology textbooks, and it's mathematically true, but I think it's wrongheaded for a number of reasons. First of all, it suggests we just waltzed onto the scene from nowhere and doesn't emphasize our deep evolutionary roots. Another problem is it sort of is unintentionally apocalyptic. It's like the clock ends at midnight as if there's nothing ahead. There's a deep geologic future ahead of us, and in fact, geologists are more concerned than ever about the future. We're not just backward-looking scientists. We're using what we can learn about Earth's past to understand what its future might bring. And then it also kind of absolves us from any culpability for what we're doing now. If we are just arriving on the scene in the last second, how could we possibly matter to the Earth system? And of course, we are profoundly changing the Earth system. So I find that analogy problematic. I think it's demeaning, too. It makes people feel alienated when they, again, should feel connected.
1: To feel more connected to time and our place in it, Marcia coined the term timefulness, which became the title of her book.
0: It's a deliberate play on both timelessness and mindfulness. So, first of all, we like things to be timeless, unchanging. We don't like the experience of loss and the thought of mortality. So that's a natural kind of aspiration. We think, oh, if only things could be timeless. But in fact, nothing is. And certainly when we put on our geological spectacles, we realize everything is the product of time. And then the other thing I'm playing with, of course, is mindfulness, which is a good thing, but I think the way that it's sometimes practiced in the West is a kind of narcissistic nowness, focusing just on the now, not thinking in the longer term, and also kind of cutting ourselves off from the past and acknowledging the influence of history on ourselves. So my whole point with timefulness is developing this habit of mind, which is really what geology is about, of seeing things in four dimensions, including time, and getting a sense for the relative rates of processes in nature and in human enterprise, and making peace with the fact that things do change, and there are many versions of the world.
1: And like I said before, those versions of the world can be found right under our own feet, as Marcia showed me.
2: Yeah, I also grew up in Wisconsin, like you. I grew up down near Kettle Moraine State Forest, and I remember as a kid learning that it was very hilly down there because there had once been glaciers that came through, and, you know, as a small child, that kind of blew my mind. But I was wondering about what you think about understanding these past lives of the places we live and how we can do that and how it might help us connect with nature better.
0: Well, I've been in this field for so long, it's hard for me not to think that way, but it really does enhance my everyday experience of being a human being on Earth. I can read landscapes. They are legible. They make sense to me. And I think it does create a simultaneous sense of humility, but also belonging. I think both of these things are good, affirming things. We're reminded that we're not the whole story, but we're part of the story. And happily, today, there are so many sources of information online. People can usually find geological guides to where they live, places where the rocks speak clearly, like here. They're sticking out of the ground, and they're very easily accessible. Here is a very nice place to watch meteor showers.
2: Uh-huh.
0: Just lie back, look up at the dark sky.
2: Yeah.
0: But I sometimes think of the journey this rock has had. I sometimes feel like, what would it say? What is the experience of having seen the world change so many times and so many environments? I wish I could speak directly to it.
2: Yeah, I guess you don't want to anthropomorphize the rocks, but you would like to know what they've seen.
0: And yet, they are speaking to us quietly.
2: Going back to your concept of timefulness, how can this idea help us think about not only our own place, but in particular climate change and how we deal with it.
0: It's very important to realize that the rate of injection of greenhouse gases into the atmosphere that is caused by us is almost unparalleled in geologic time. That's terrifying to me. Some of the great mass extinction events of the geologic past, including the very worst one at the end of the Permian, before the dinosaurs, were caused by periods of unusual volcanism that spewed large amounts of carbon dioxide into the atmosphere. But this played out over thousands of years. We, in the last century and a half, have essentially matched what those terrible volcanoes did all that time ago, and the Earth system was profoundly destabilized for very long periods of time. But we are condensing some of these great crises of the past into a very short period of time. So from a pragmatic standpoint, I think if people understood more the time scales of planetary change, which can be quick and can be unforgiving, maybe that would change our behaviors. But then the spiritual side is, again, having some sense of our place in time and the context of humanity in the larger story of the Earth, for me, is grounding. And I hope to share that sense of being an Earthling with people, which I think is a deep existential source of solace.
2: So I know you're a geologist and not a paleontologist. I talk about fossil fuels all the time as a climate reporter, but I think I often forget or don't really think about that fossil part of the phrase. How do you think about that and this connection of this cause of climate change that we have dug up and how that connects to the history of the Earth?
0: Right. So fossil fuels are literally, you know, the remains of organic matter, mainly microbes living in shallow continental shelf areas, becoming buried in sediment, and then not completely decomposing away, but changing gradually to various types of hydrocarbon compounds. And we don't always appreciate that what we're doing is taking millions and millions of years of sequestered carbon that helped at that time keep the climate on an even keel by putting away carbon dioxide, essentially. We're extracting that, and in just a matter of a few decades, releasing it back into the atmosphere. We think we're so clever, we find all this energy that's available to us by tapping into those ancient carbon stores, but in the process, we've completely overwhelmed the thermostatic controls that the Earth has had over long periods of time. So we're releasing, you know, the equivalent of hundreds of millions of years of stored carbon in a matter of a few decades, and no wonder there are consequences.
1: One of the things I loved most about Timefulness was Marcia's ability to put climate change in perspective like this, both its place in Earth's other geological and climatic changes, but also our role in changing Earth's trajectory. I asked Marcia how the climate change that we've triggered compares to past major changes in the Earth's climate.
0: Well, change can happen at many different timescales. So in the main, luckily, Earth does change slowly. That means that we have a stable home that most of the time we can rely on. But sometimes things become destabilized and things can change very quickly. And the great mass extinctions in Earth's history, there are five in the last 500 million years. Only one was caused by a rogue space rock, the dinosaur extinction event at the end of the Cretaceous. And that one probably really did play out in days, weeks, years. The other ones were more gradual, not to say they weren't severe. You know, huge percent of existing species wiped out in a geologically short period of time. And those are the ones that I think are more instructive for us. We can see how inexorably there are sort of domino effects or knock-on effects that you destabilize the climate. This begins to change ocean ecosystems. You begin to get dead zones in oceans. And there's just this kind of one ecosystem after another destabilized to the point where the whole global ecosystem is compromised. And those are the ones that, to me, are the most sobering. And most of them have had something to do with destabilizing the carbon cycle and usually spiking temperatures that, again, also lead to ocean acidification and ocean anoxia, things that

0: we are seeing globally today. And so I'm more disturbed by those non-asteroid related extinctions than the drama of the dinosaur event.
1: And I think it's a shame too, because most of us who maybe only got a little bit of this in grade school or something, the dinosaur one is the only one you learn about, or the only one you remember. But these other ones, like you say, are much more instructive to our current moment.
0: Yeah, and I mean, it's hard for us to understand things that play out over thousands or tens of thousands of years. But that's part of this geologic habit of mind, is stretching our capacity, in a way, for empathy, I think. Being able to think on timescales that aren't going to be directly experienced by ourselves. But I think getting some sense of that potential for things to go badly wrong and how they go wrong can motivate people to do better. Leaves out. You can really see the contours of the land.
1: Yeah. You know, I think sometimes about if future species, you know, are looking around at the rocks on the level we are, or maybe some alien life makes it here, what might they find and what might they think of the traces that we leave behind?
0: Most geologists do agree that we have changed the geological rules in a profound way. And, you know, looking back at our time, ranging from evidence of a mass extinction to certainly, you know, unusual nuclear isotopes that have been produced by nuclear testing, novel materials that just never had appeared before on the surface of the Earth, PFAS, the forever chemicals, and whatever might become of the plastics that we have made, and other compounds that are just unprecedented in the history of the Earth. Evidence of ocean acidification again, the disappearance of coral reefs, and subtler geochemical markers of the kind that we can look to in the rock record. We can tell in the geologic past when there have been moments of upset in the carbon cycle, for example. So there are lots of things. Even if we could clean up our act today and live more harmoniously with the way the Earth functions, we will have left our mark pretty clearly, I think, in the rock record.
1: Yeah, it makes me think of, I've spoken to many climate scientists who study ice before and who are talking about, you know, what we need to do by 2100, but they're like, it's going to keep going after 2100, you know?
0: Right, but extending our vision by even that much time is a good thing. We have lost a collective sense of where we're going and what we want to leave for future generations. There's an irony to me that as our lifespans individually have increased, thanks to modern medicine, for which I'm very grateful, our visions have shrunken, I think, that we have this illusion as individuals that we're going to be around forever, and we are less connected either to our ancestors or to future generations. There's, you know, this terrible irony. Our attention spans are shrinking, and technology is doing this to us, feeding on our worst tendencies to be distracted rather than to think deliberately about what it will take to create the world of the future that we can all thrive in.
1: And it's interesting to me, you bring up our shrinking attention spans. There have been a lot of studies out recently that experiencing awe can really help reduce stress, calm our central nervous system. It has a lot of beneficial effects for our mental health. I was wondering if you think there's a connection here with learning more about geology, and as we see young people feeling more and more climate anxiety, if this could be sort of a counterbalancing experience to go after.
0: Yes, I certainly do. For me personally, that's true. I find some existential comfort in knowing that the Earth is old and robust and resilient. That's not to say that we shouldn't be concerned, but the Earth has seen earlier crises. The biosphere has never been entirely extinguished for at least 3.5 billion years. The oldest evidence of life we have goes back that far. And that does give me some comfort. And that sense of awe, the sense that this is not all about us, is strangely comforting. I think we're so much in our own heads and in our own creations. We've lost this sense that there is great natural intelligence around us that is just waiting for us to be receptive to it. And it's a great relief to know there is this deep wisdom in nature that if we just learn to be receptive, it's there.
1: All right, I want to come back to Wisconsin here. As a fellow Wisconsinite, I appreciated the beginning of your book, which starts with snow days. And I remember getting up early and hoping that my school would be closed. However, every time I come home, it seems that the winters are warmer and less snowy, and that's just in my single, you know, insignificant lifetime. How do you think about this change in a place you're from compared to your understanding of geological time?
0: It is striking to me that at the beginning of my training as a geologist, I didn't imagine that I would experience climate change. You know, I was an undergraduate in the early 1980s, and that was really just before we began to realize the magnitude of the effects that humans are having on the planet. I've worked a lot in the high Arctic, in Svalbard and Ellesmere Island in Canada, and those are places that are really the canaries in the coal mine. They're the places that are changing most rapidly. So I certainly feel it here in Wisconsin, and I feel a sense of loss, but it's been even more obvious in the high Arctic regions. And I feel a real sadness. There are so many cultural traditions that are wrapped up with the climate of a given place. The winter traditions of skiing and sledding and skating. And then there are pragmatic things that just this last weekend, actually, my elderly mother's basement flooded because of the strange new trend in Wisconsin winters of having fluctuations above and below freezing. And it really brought home to me that this is climate change. This is what it means, is that the way we've built our houses, the presumptions about what we're going to be doing day to day in a given month, we don't know what to expect. So I have a sense of grief, aggravation at having to clean up a mess like that, and frustration that somehow we can't motivate ourselves to take the action that we need to take.
1: You mentioned there kind of the cultural aspects. I think we often take for granted how stable climate has been in human history, which also included evolution of our cultural traditions and things that maybe are in a more graspable past for us, but that those are changing as well.
0: Yeah, people don't appreciate that the Holocene, the last 10,000 years, essentially all of recorded history, has been an unusually stable period of time. The Pleistocene, which came before, the Ice Age, was actually not just a time of cold. It was a time of a lot of climate oscillation. And then beginning about 10,000 years ago, we came into this much more stable time. And even small fluctuations in global temperature or in regional precipitation often were the things that instigated great times of conflict or migration of people. And so we've just sort of become complacent and thinking the Earth is stable. You know, we can build wherever we want and nothing will change. But sea level rise is making it clear that that is not the case. So understanding that the Earth responds and is noticing what we're doing is really essential for our long-term survival.
1: A big thanks to Marcia Bjornrud for showing me that even familiar landscapes can hold hidden stories and surprises. I can highly recommend Timefulness, How Thinking Like a Geologist Can Help Save the World, for your next summer book.
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3: This is ABC News Radio. I'm Mandy Pressland. Time for a news update before we take you back to our broadcast partners at the BBC. Eastern Standard Time is 4 o'clock. In Central Australia, it's 3:30. And in Western Australia, it's now 2 p.m.
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3: The ACT and Commonwealth governments have struck a deal to deliver a gun buyback scheme following a similar agreement with New South Wales. The Commonwealth will cover 75% of compensation and administration costs, with around 14% of the territory's 7,000 licensed firearm owners expected to be affected. ACT Police Minister Marissa Patterson says the scheme will be a significant undertaking.
5: I want to recognise that the majority of firearms licence holders are law-abiding citizens. We're here to work with the community as we step through the terms and conditions of the buyback. Over the next few weeks, we'll work with the Commonwealth Government around the parameters of the ACT's gun buyback.
3: The Federal Nationals leader says the Royalties for Regions program in Western Australia is an important part of encouraging people to live regionally. The Royalties for Regions program was introduced in 2009 to develop regional infrastructure and opportunities and is a key point of discussion at the Western Australia Nationals State Conference in Perth. Matt Canavan says investment in the regions benefits the whole state.
6: We don't just want these investments in regional areas because it's fair or it's justice. We need investment in our regions to help our cities too. Because most people I speak to in Australia recognise that our cities are kind of getting full.
3: A lawyer engaged by a woman involved in the Sydney Swan scandal is appealing for privacy for his client, who he says is extremely distressed. Several adult entertainers are understood to have joined players at Melbourne's Pullman Hotel after the Swans win against Essendon last Sunday. Police are investigating an alleged sexual assault at the hotel, which the ABC understands centres on an allegation a player touched one of the women without her consent. No arrests have been made and no charges have been laid. Slater & Gordon's senior lawyer, Jackson Panham, says he's focused on supporting his client, who he says has gone through a pretty harrowing experience.
7: Our client called the police immediately after what had happened. She's provided a statement and she's continuing to assist the police with their investigation.
3: The death toll from a Russian drone attack on the Ukrainian city of Kryvyi Rih has risen to 16. More than 120 others were wounded, including 22 children. The strikes on the shopping centre came half an hour apart in a so-called double-tap attack. Ukraine's President Volodymyr Zelensky says people are still trapped under rubble.
8: A rescue operation is underway in Kryvyi Rih following an attack on a shopping centre. All necessary resources have been mobilised. Unfortunately, many people have been injured and killed.
3: New South Wales police are looking to speak with a group of teenagers on the state's central coast as part of an investigation into an alleged stabbing that's left a teenager in a critical condition. The 15-year-old boy suffered a stab wound before 10 o'clock last night at Terrigal and has since undergone surgery. Chief Inspector John Zilich says two friends of the 15-year-old didn't witness the stabbing but sought assistance from a local resident shortly after who called 000. In New South Wales, a memorial has been created in Oakdale to remember 18-year-old local Lily Hooper. Justin Hunsdale reports from Oakdale.
9: The teen's body was found in Natai National Park on Thursday, 8 days after she set out on a hike. Pink balloons and fairy lights line a fence at Willis Park in Oakdale, where a vigil for the 18-year-old began last night. Flowers, electric candles and other tributes stretch about 30 metres along the fence line and were placed at the vigil site by loved ones and members of the community. Many of the tributes contain personal messages to the Hooper family, some signed off with names of other families and friends. In town this morning, the mood is quiet and reflective. Wallandilly Council says Willis Park will be available all weekend for people wanting to leave a tribute or grieve.
3: Australian rock legend Jimmy Barnes is performing in the Northern Territory today for the Gurindji Freedom Day Festival, celebrating 60 years since the Wave Hill walk-off. The walk-off was a pivotal moment in the movement for Aboriginal land rights, drawing national attention to the treatment of Indigenous workers in the northern pastoral industry. James Elton has more from Kalkarindji, 600 kilometres southwest of Darwin.
10: There's much more music coming today, including Jimmy Barnes, who's, I understand, going to be arriving in Kalkarindji sometime around the middle of the day today. That's a big get in the community.

0: He's extremely excited to have Jimmy Barnes here. I think it's going to go off. There's people from the surrounding cattle stations, as well as a lot of Aboriginal people from communities around here. And I think one thing that everybody can agree on is that they all really like Jimmy Barnes.
1: James Elton with that report. And the Queensland Government has announced a funding boost for the state's film industry. The government will deliver $50 million for Screen Queensland over 2 years to create more jobs for crews, creatives and businesses. Arts Minister John Paul Langbrook says the funding will help attract national and international productions and strengthen Queensland's reputation as a filming destination. Turning to the weather now, the current temperatures in the capitals. In Brisbane, it's now 19 degrees, mostly clear. Mostly clear in Sydney, it's 19. Clear in Canberra, it's 15. Cloudy in Melbourne, it's 15 degrees. Hobart, cloudy, it's 12. Cloudy in Adelaide, it's 16. In Perth, a shower or two, currently 19, heading for 22. And in Darwin, clear and 33, now 30 degrees. We'll be back with more news for you in around 25 minutes.
2: Six minutes past six GMT. Welcome to Weekend from the BBC World Service. With me, Julian Warwick. With me throughout the programme, Linda Rodriguez-McRobbie, a US-born journalist, author and editor of the Finimize newsletter. And Ben Bland, director of the Asia-Pacific programme at the Chatham House International Relations Think Tank here in London. Now, the number of those killed by a Russian drone attack on a shopping centre in the Ukrainian city of Kryvyi Rih has risen to 16. Early on Saturday, rescuers pulled another body from the rubble and they worked throughout the night to locate 9 people still missing. 130 people were wounded in Friday's attack and many are still being treated in hospital. Meanwhile, Russians are celebrating Flag Day, and there will be a string of patriotic events aimed at rallying Russians in the midst of mounting losses in the current war against Ukraine. Ukrainian drone strikes on oil refineries have triggered a widespread fuel shortage, and there have been long queues for petrol in the capital. Our Russia editor, Steve Rosenberg, now gauges the mood in Moscow.
3: I'm outside a petrol station. I have to say I've never seen queues for petrol in the Russian capital as long as this. The road leading up to the petrol station is absolutely packed with cars. I've counted about 60 and they keep coming. And there's another road to my right leading up to the petrol pumps and it too is packed with vehicles. But at least the sign here is saying that there is petrol right now in this place. Many of the petrol stations in Moscow right now are empty. I head to another petrol station nearby. There's another long queue of cars, although the signboard on the forecourt indicates they're out of fuel here. The drivers are waiting, though, hoping that petrol will appear. They say that there will be more fuel. One of the drivers, Sviatoslav, says optimistically, maybe today or perhaps tomorrow. The cause of the current petrol shortages across Russia are the Ukrainian drone strikes on Russian oil refineries. These, in turn, are a response to Russia's continued attacks on Ukraine. For months now, Ukrainian strikes have been cutting refining capacity and squeezing supply. Now they're making life very uncomfortable for Russian drivers. What does the Russian government say about that? A few days ago, when a pro-Kremlin reporter asked Russia's energy minister, when will petrol be back at the pumps? He replied, no comment. Do you have problems filling up? Asked the journalist. I use diesel, he replied. There's plenty of that. It's not just attacks on oil facilities that are bringing the war back home to Russians. Ukraine has also been targeting depots and warehouses, and some of the drone strikes have caused civilian casualties. Yet this week, President Putin insisted there are no critical consequences from such attacks. There have not been, and there cannot be.
4: Maybe he is trying to hypnotize himself, that everything is okay. It looks like he believes in his own words.
3: Andrei Kolesnikov is a columnist for the independent news outlet Novaya Gazeta. He claims that something

According to Northern Cypriot law, donors have to be anonymous, and the clinic is responsible for choosing one that matches the phenotype of the patient themselves or their partner. However, in practice, certainly these agencies offer access to an international database of donors, and that's what's attractive for patients. So, yeah, you can either go directly to the clinic or via the agency.

0: process. And what's interesting is these clinics, another way they differentiate themselves is they offer kind of packages. So they offer a hotel stay, maybe some sightseeing tours as part of your medical procedure. It's a little bit surreal, but the whole thing is quite intense, quite an intense process.
1: Alan, we're going to come to my guest to raise a point, then I'll come back to you to deal with them. Linda, what's on your mind about this? And I can put the question to Alev as you raise it.
2: Well, one of the things that I'm most interested in is how does this fit into the broader landscape of medical tourism? But as well, you know, because you certainly see a lot of cases of medical tourism where you're seeing industries building up around people who are in potentially vulnerable situations. They're willing to pay money but don't have enough money for a procedure or something that they desperately need or they really want. But also, what protections are in place for victims of potential malfeasance or you know, in situations like this?
1: Hold those thoughts for a moment. Ben, I'll come to you and then I'll come back to Alev. Ben.
3: Yeah, I mean, I'm interested also in this question of medical tourism and how do you regulate these treatment centres there, but also, you know, we're thinking about people travelling for cosmetic processes, people in countries like the UK where you can't get access to normal healthcare treatment, travelling for things that ought to be provided as well. So what do we do when we live in such a connected world? Every country has its own medical standards and medical regulation, but people are travelling all over the world. What is the response effectively from governments? How do we protect patients in this sort of situation?
1: Alev, there's a lot there. Take it where you wish.
0: Well, just going to the last point about people traveling for treatments they can't get in their own country. I think that's a key part of the whole reason there is global tourism in this field. So, for example, in Northern Cyprus, IVF treatment is offered to women in some cases up to the age of 55. And in the UK, for example, IVF would never be offered to women in that age bracket. And so I actually spoke to an obstetrician in the UK in the NHS who was very frustrated by the number of older women she was treating who'd gone to Northern Cyprus and come back pregnant with, in some cases, twins or even triplets. That's a really high-risk pregnancy, and then that's something that the NHS has to bear. So that's one issue. Then, as I don't know if I mentioned that gender selection is a huge thing in Northern Cyprus. So that is offered in very, very few countries. The US offers it, of course. The US offers almost everything. But, you know, the UK, the EU, like, that is not allowed, that unless there's a really good medical reason for screening the embryos for a particular gender, that's just not offered. So that's something that British couples are notorious for, actually, for going to IVF clinics in Northern Cyprus. So I think basically when there's a gap, and there always is going to be a gap between what is permissible in some countries and not in others, there will be travel. Patients go to find what they want.
1: Okay. Alev, thank you so much for coming on the programme. Alev Scott, she's the author of Cash Cow, How the Maternal Body Became a Global Commodity and the Hidden Costs for Women. You're with Weekend from the BBC World Service. The news headlines in a moment.
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5: 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I'm Mandy Pressland with the news update before we go back to the BBC. Eastern Standard Time is 4:30. In Central Australia, it's 4:00. 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
5: The Russian Defence Ministry says its forces have continued to strike ports and ships being used in support of the Ukrainian military, while Ukraine says it's carried out more long-range strikes in Russia. Russia says its drones have hit a Ukrainian military depot near the Romanian border and a naval patrol boat in the Black Sea port of Chernomorsk, while Ukraine's President Volodymyr Zelensky says Ukrainian forces have hit an oil refinery and a military airbase deep inside Russia. It comes after the death toll from Russian drone attacks on a shopping centre in the Ukrainian city of Kyiv-Rih rose to 16, with more than 130 people injured, including 22 children. South Australia Police says a serving police officer from Adelaide's northern suburbs has been charged with multiple offences and suspended with pay.

0: The officer has been charged with aggravated assault, breaching an intervention order, stalking and using a carriage service to make a threat. SAPOL says it won't make further comment as the matter is before the courts. A Kangaroo Island wildlife organisation says the potential spread of H5 bird flu could affect tourism services. Earlier this week, South Australian authorities identified three mass bird death events involving more than 1,000 crested terns presumed to have died from H5 bird flu. The deaths occurred on remote offshore islands, including two off Kangaroo Island. Katie Venable from the Kangaroo Island Wildlife Network says there's now concern for the sea lion population on the island.
1: I know tourism is a really big industry here, and it keeps a lot of people employed here. And the reason people come here is going to be affected.
0: The Australian Ballet says its regional outreach program is showing young dancers that a career in the arts is possible no matter where they live. The Let's Dance program was brought to the Northern Territory for the first time this year, alongside the Australian Ballet's regional tour, with its final workshops wrapping up in Alice Springs yesterday. The Australian Ballet has two final Alice Springs performances at the Araluen Arts Centre today. To the weather now, the current temperatures in Brisbane, it's now 19 degrees. In Sydney, mostly clear and it's 19 degrees. Canberra now 15 degrees. In Melbourne, it's 14. Hobart, cloudy, it's 11. Adelaide, cloudy, it's 16 degrees. Perth, a shower or two, it's 20. And in Darwin, clear and 29 degrees. We'll check tomorrow's weather outlook in our next news bulletin in just under half an hour.
2: You're listening to the BBC World Service. I'm Julian Warwicker with Weekend. And with me throughout the programme, Linda Rodriguez-McGrobby, a US-born journalist, author and editor of the Finimize newsletter, and Ben Bland, director of the Asia-Pacific programme at the Chatham House International Relations Think Tank here in London. Now, if you were listening to our programme last weekend, you'd have heard our coverage of a fraught situation in the Israeli-occupied West Bank, the besieging of several Palestinian families in the town of Kusra by Jewish settlers. This took place despite the presence of Israeli IDF soldiers. Well, Ofer Kassif is an MP in the Israeli Knesset, representing the left-leaning Hadash coalition, and he has recently visited the town of Kusra to witness the siege and see things for himself, and is live on the programme. Ofer Kassif, welcome. Good morning.
3: Good morning. Thank you for having me.
2: What did you see in Kusra?
3: Well, unfortunately, what I saw was even worse than other things I've seen before, and it's important to mention that I visit the occupied West Bank very often to express my solidarity, to support the Palestinian communities, which have been under continuous attack by settlers, but this is the state-sponsored terrorism, not settler terrorism, and if we have the time, I'll explain. What I saw there before, first of all, it wasn't easy to get there. The occupation forces prevented me, although they knew I was a member of the Knesset, an MP, and it was coordinated in advance, yet they disallowed me. They didn't allow me to get in. After a while, after the involvement of some factors from the Knesset, I was allowed to get in. And I was the only one after a few days siege. Now we are after 2 weeks, by the way. But when I was there exactly 1 week ago, it was 6 days after the siege began. And no one was allowed to even approach the families to give them supplies like medicine, water, food. I was the first one, as far as I know, that was allowed to outreach them. And I saw that they got the things they needed, at least some of it.
2: And when you did that and spoke to them, presumably, what did they tell you about their situation?
3: As I said, you know, they were already under 6 days this siege. And of course, the first thing they were worried about was that they lacked of basic supplies like food, water, because the settlers, it must be mentioned, not only laid siege on the families, but also cut the power supply and the water supply, the pipe. So they were actually out of nothing. They were out of water and out of power.

0: theory?
1: Well, what they're hoping, so it actually returns to its closest position in about 2031, sorry, I must get that right.
0: Yes.
1: It's got to get my space-time coordinates correct. It gets very close again. As it gets close, that twisting of space will give it a little nudge on its orbit, so its orbit will then change. And what they'll be doing is they'll be watching the orbit for the next 8 years. They'll be measuring the... It will be very small amounts, but they've got an astonishing telescope that's able to pick these things out. They will be detecting that change in orbit that they're getting. And from that, they will work out how fast the black hole is rotating. And here's a strange thing about black holes. Black holes are defined by only two numbers. Their mass, which they've measured already in about 20 years ago, and its spin. Otherwise, they're completely featureless. So they're going to know everything there is to know about the black hole at the centre of the galaxy if this works.
0: I have wide-eyed guests with me, and they've no doubt got a couple of quick questions because we've got a sort of couple of minutes to deal with them. Ben, what's on your mind?
2: Yeah, I mean, I'm just interested in how, you know, the infinitesimal vastness of the universe can bring us together. We've just had an eclipse in Northern Europe as well, which I guess, like many other people, I put down my smartphone and picked up a colander.
0: Yes.
2: Which was interesting.
1: Oh, so, me too.
2: Yeah. So do you think there's something, you know, that in our world where we're all so distracted by what's immediately in front of us, is there going to be some sort of pivot back to people somehow connecting more with the stars and the universe as we look for some sort of broader, wider meaning or connection?
0: Briefly, Roland, then I can bring Linda in as well.
1: Yeah, it's a wonderful thing to be able to look up at the stillness of sky and to understand those little points of light are actually huge balls of fire, you know, of plasma burning maybe billions of kilometres away and so on. So, yeah, absolutely. Mm. I agree with you there.
0: Linda?
3: I think there are two things that jumped out at me. One is that 35,000 kilometers per second is 8% the speed of light, which just seems like not a very big number when it comes to the speed of light. And the other thing that jumped out at me was describing a black hole as like a space-time hurricane. I think that is a gorgeous and a fascinating image. But I just wonder, what does this information tell us, or what can this potentially tell us about how the laws of physics and laws of universe work? Go.
0: You've got 20 seconds.
1: Time and time again, actually, the stars and what's going on outside has told us the whole thing of Newton's laws of motion comes from the astronomers who are looking at the planets and trying to work out why are the planets moving in the way they are across the star sky, eventually working out it's the sun that's pulling them and then the orbiting. So this is just extending that to include Einstein's ideas as well. So I think it's a good reason to study them.
0: Your timekeeping is exceptional. Roland, thank you so much. And your science isn't bad either. Roland Pease, back at the same time in the programme next week. You're with Weekend from the BBC World Service.
4: Are there any winners in the cost of living crisis? Has gambling become our national sport? How much more can our farmers survive? What's causing the algal bloom? Can we afford the energy transition?
5: Questions. They've never been more important. So the one thing we'll never question is our duty to keep asking. ABC News. Keep asking.
6: 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I'm Mandy Pressland with a news update, and in around 35 minutes we'll have this week's Pacific Review. Eastern Standard Time now 5 o'clock. In Central Australia it's 4:30. In Western Australia it's 3 o'clock.
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6: A lawyer representing a third woman involved in the Sydney Swans sexual assault scandal says a potential civil lawsuit is being considered. Yvette Gray reports.
8: Law firm Slater and Gordon say they've been engaged by a woman who joined players at Melbourne's Pullman Hotel after the Swans win against Essendon last Sunday. Police are investigating an alleged assault at the hotel, which the ABC understands centres on an allegation a player touched one of the women without her consent. No arrests have been made and no charges laid. The law firm's Jackson Pannon says his client has made a formal statement and continues to assist police and is exploring compensation options.
9: She's extremely distressed about what has occurred and is receiving support.

0: He also appealed for privacy for all the women involved.
1: The ACT government says a timeline for its gun buyback scheme is yet to be determined. Harry Frost reports.
2: The Commonwealth will fund 75% of the compensation and administration costs of the buyback and all firearm destruction costs. In February, the ACT government proposed new laws that cap the number of guns a licence holder can own to 5, with exemptions allowing up to 10 for occupational and sporting purposes. But those laws are yet to be passed, and the Police Minister, Marisa Patterson, says parameters for the buyback will be confirmed in the coming weeks.
3: The intention is, as soon as we have some certainty around those conditions, we'll be working and notifying and informing the community.
2: The federal government hopes other states will follow the ACT and New South Wales in signing up to buyback agreements.
1: In Tasmania, police figures show the number of firearms licences cancelled in the state has quadrupled in the last 5 years. Jasmine Snow reports.
4: The findings by Commissioner of Police Donna Adams were made in public submissions to the state government's gun law reform bill following the Bondi massacre. In it, Commissioner Adams says the number of cancelled firearm licences rose from 65 in 2021-22 to 272 in 2025-26, and the number of suspended licences jumped from 230 to 342 in the same time. Commissioner Adams says firearm licences can be cancelled following a licence holder being charged with a relevant crime or offence, or when information is received that indicates some risk posed to themselves or others following a conviction.
1: The death toll from a Russian drone attack in the Ukrainian city of Kryvyi Rih has risen to 16. More than 120 others were wounded, including 22 children. The strikes on the shopping centre came half an hour apart in a so-called double-tap attack. Ukraine's President Volodymyr Zelensky says people are still trapped under rubble.
5: A rescue operation is underway in Kryvyi Rih following an attack on a shopping centre. All necessary resources have been mobilised. Unfortunately, many people have been injured and killed.
1: The United States and Iran have exchanged defiant messages ahead of Monday's scheduled announcement of a new US economic sanctions that could impact Tehran's most important trading partners, including China. Laurie Butcherow's reports.
6: As the war nears the six-month mark, the two sides are no longer exchanging fire, but nor are they pursuing peace talks. All the while, oil shipments through the Strait of Hormuz have virtually halted as Iran threatens to strike any oil tankers it doesn't authorize to transit the key waterway. US Treasury Secretary Scott Bessent is promising the toughest sanctions in history on Iran while also urging China to cooperate with Washington. China, which analysts say buys more than 80% of Iran's shipped oil, is urging diplomacy.
1: The Trump administration has re-emphasised US opposition to Israel annexing the West Bank, but has avoided direct condemnation of Israeli plans to build a large new settlement in the E1 area east of Jerusalem. 8 Muslim-majority countries, including Indonesia, Egypt and Pakistan, say they categorically reject plans to build the new settlement, calling it a dangerous escalation. The development would effectively divide the West Bank in two and isolate East Jerusalem from the rest of the West Bank territory. Settlements are illegal under international law, but Israel disputes this, citing historical and biblical ties to the land. The United States and Canada have failed to reach a key trade deal, and the US is imposing a 50% tariff on around $30 billion worth of Canadian goods, with Canada vowing to respond in kind. More from the BBC's Arijan Shippers.
7: The trade talks went to the wire, but just before the expiry of the deadline set by President Trump, both sides announced that no agreement had been reached. The Canadian Prime Minister Mark Carney said he had decided to suspend negotiations because US trade terms were unfair and there had not been enough progress to meet Canadian objectives. He added the US tariffs would be matched dollar for dollar. The US Trade Representative Jameson Greer said Canada had declined to finalize a trade deal and accused Ottawa of, as he put it, continuing its retaliation against the US.
1: The US Postal Service has published a rule to tighten requirements for postal voting ahead of the November midterm congressional elections, despite a court order blocking the changes from taking effect. Under the rule, the USPS won't deliver ballots in states that don't comply with new standards for states to provide it with lists of voters who received mailed ballots.

0: Last week, a district judge in Boston blocked the Postal Service from adopting the rule, which was ordered by President Donald Trump ahead of the November elections. But the USPS says it's issuing the rule so it can take effect immediately if a court lifts the injunctions on it and be in place for the forthcoming election. To the top end, a bushfire watch and act has been issued for the Darwin River region. It covers an area along the intersection of Leonio Road and Darwin River Road. There's a fire which is spreading on one or more fronts, and effective containment strategies are not in place for the entire perimeter. If you're in that area, you can keep up to date with the latest information with your local broadcaster, ABC Radio Darwin, on 105.7 FM. In a first in Tasmania, a white-fronted tern has tested positive to bird flu. NRE Tasmania says it's among seven new confirmed cases of H5 bird flu detected yesterday in the northwest. The others are four silver gulls and two crested terns. They were collected from beaches and bays near Currie on King Island. The deaths bring to 18 the numbers of positive detections in the northwest of the state. Meanwhile, Incident Controller Wes Ford says NRE Tasmania has now identified an additional 23 dead penguins, bringing the total to 51. However, they're still waiting on the test results to confirm they died from H5. In South Australia, the state's chief vet says that the bird flu vaccine has only been given special approval for conservation efforts and is not used for bird backyard chickens. The vaccine is available through an emergency permit and has not gone through a full registration program. Dr. Skye Frewen says vaccines are not a silver bullet to curing the influenza, which can mutate and often requires multiple doses.
1: So if you've got pet birds, including backyard poultry, your best defence for bird flu remains biosecurity, which is essentially around preventing your birds coming into contact with wild birds, either directly or indirectly.
0: The National Party's Western Australia leader says the revitalisation of royalties for regions is a top priority for the party. The party is discussing the matter at their state conference in Perth, along with other issues like coastal erosion, fuel reserves and data centre responsibilities. Shane Love says the Royalties for Regions program has been eroded.
2: We're going to turn that around and we're going to make sure that Royalties for Regions is once again something which is proudly displayed right across regional Western Australia.
0: A group of First Nations women from across Western Australia have attended Parliament for a roundtable discussion about how their votes can be better heard and supported. Many among the group were at an earlier gender equality conference, Women Deliver, in Melbourne. Professor Anne Paulina of the Mutuwarra Fitzroy River Council says Indigenous women in particular aren't represented in enough decision making.
3: It's a very special Freedom Festival this year.
4: I think one of the most important things is that women are hardwired to have an ethics of care. So it's about a world of we and not a world of me. It's not about individualism. It's about the collective good that Indigenous women bring to this conversation nationally, globally.
0: Around 1,000 people have gathered in the Northern Territory's small Aboriginal community of Kalkarindji to celebrate 60 years since the Wavehill walk-off. James Elton is there.
3: It's a very special Freedom Festival this year for the people of Kalkarindji and for many other communities that come in for this event. It's been 60 years since Gurindji stockmen and their families walked off the old Wavehill station in 1966. They said, that's enough. We're sick of living in tin shacks, being treated as second-class citizens, being paid almost no wages, mostly just rations of flour and sugar and tea. And they walked off the job and they walked down to the old riverbed and they camped there and they continued their strike for 9 years before they were eventually given their land back in that famous scene of Gough Whitlam pouring the sand into the hands of Gurindji elder Vincent Ligiari.
0: The Monday Monday Bash organiser says it was gut-wrenching to have to turn some patrons away because about 20% of the campsite had partially flooded after heavy rain. The 2026 sold-out music festival in Broken Hill was hit with about 75 millimetres of rain over an 11-day period. Festival founder Greg Donovan says he spent 12 hours pulling people out of bogs, but it became too dangerous to keep towing people into the camp at night. He says festivities have gone

0: ahead for the 10,000 people who did make it through the gates, and those who were turned away are today welcome to enter as day attendees for free due to an improvement in the weather.
1: It was the hardest decision I think I've ever had to make. On Tuesday, we had Monday night into Tuesday, we were rolling people into camp, and there's been a lot of rain and the campsite was very wet.
0: To sport now, and in the AFL at Docklands, Carlton has beaten Fremantle 119-82. In the AFLW in Melbourne, Western Bulldogs have been too good for Richmond 48-37. In Perth, Gold Coast Suns have counted for West Coast 69-34. In rugby league, in the women's in Newcastle, West Tigers have edged out Newcastle Knights 27-26. Close to full time in Sydney, Canterbury Bulldogs 4 are trailing Canberra Raiders 48. In the men's in Newcastle, Manly Seagulls have been too good for Newcastle Knights 44-24. In men's tennis, world number one Jannik Sinner has pulled out of the US Open. BBC Sports tennis correspondent Russell Fuller has more.
2: It's a right knee injury that is the problem. He has been back on court in Monte Carlo this week, but he said in a statement that he's not where he needs to be, and I'm sure the five-set format at the US Open will have been a factor. He says, "I'm very sad and disappointed as New York has a special place in my heart. He was the champion there in 2024, but he's not played since Wimbledon. He's missed the ATP Tour events in Montreal and Cincinnati, and it means it's the first time in his career he's ever had to miss a Grand Slam through injury."
0: More than 2,000 humanoid robots from 16 countries will take part in China's second ever robot games this weekend. Laura Bicker reports.
3: It's a real spectacle. You will see lots of videos of them running very fast around the track, in fact, so fast that they need a crash barrier at the end of them because they're not very good at stopping. You'll see boxing matches. You'll see all sorts of kind of sporting spectacles with football and other kind of events. But this year, what they're trying to make a little different is they're trying to show that these robots can be more than a spectacle, that they are commercially viable.
0: And in men's cricket, Australia is 8 for 155 on day one of the second test against Bangladesh in Mackay, leading the visitors by 91 runs. Earlier, they bundled out the tourists for 64.

0: Sunday's weather outlook in your capital city, Brisbane, a shower to 11 to 24 degrees. It's now 19. Sydney, a possible shower, 12 to 20 for you. You're on 17 degrees. Canberra, morning frost and fog, zero overnight, then 17 the top, now 13 degrees. Partly cloudy tomorrow in Melbourne, 7 to 17 for you, now 13 degrees. Hobart, partly cloudy, 8 the minimum, 16 your maximum, now 10 degrees. Partly cloudy for Adelaide, 8 to 19 predicted, now 15 degrees. 9 overnight in Perth, then a high of 20 with a possible shower, it's 19. And in Darwin, mostly sunny, 22 to 32 degrees for you. In Darwin, it's now 30 degrees. 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The woman who first contacted police after an alleged sexual assault at a Melbourne hotel, which sparked the scandal engulfing the Sydney Swans AFL club, has engaged a lawyer to investigate a potential civil claim. Our reporter Jono Gibson has more.
1: This scandal erupted on Monday morning and it came after the Sydney Swans had defeated Essendon Bombers the night before, and that victory secured them second spot on the ladder. And some of the players went out partying that night, didn't get home to their hotel in Melbourne until the early hours of the morning. Since then, the Sydney Swans have suspended five of their players for the remainder of the season for breaching what they described as club standards. So those breaches included staying out late, drinking alcohol, and bringing women back to their hotel room. And those five players are Isaac Heaney, Chad Warner, Nick Blakey, James Jordan, and Riley Bice. Now, separate to the club's disciplinary action, police, we know, have also launched an investigation into an alleged sexual assault. And the ABC understands that that relates to an allegation that one of the players touched a woman without her consent. Now, it's important to note that no one has been charged. There have been no arrests. Today, as police continue to investigate the criminal allegation, today we've heard from the lawyer of one of the women who was there. Yesterday we'd heard from a separate lawyer who's representing two women. Today we've heard from someone from Slater and Gordon, and he says his client called police that morning. He says she's since provided a statement to police and that she's continuing to assist with their investigation. He says that she is extremely distressed about what has occurred and that she's receiving support, and he's calling for her privacy to be maintained. So here's a little of what the lawyer had to say this morning.
2: There has been a significant focus on how this will impact the Sydney Swans players who are involved in this, and I think it's really important to remember that really at the centre of this are three women. Our client's had her entire world turned upside down. She's now trying to navigate an incredibly traumatic experience. And, you know, whatever the outcome of the criminal investigation, we intend to explore other avenues for our client to seek justice, including through civil remedies. We will be putting all of the relevant parties on notice in due course.
1: The Swans have released a short statement, and for context, yesterday there were some questions asked of the Swans as to whether or not there were any additional people from the club that were in the room where these allegations are said to have taken place, apart from the five Swans players who've been stood down for breaching club standards. Now, in a statement, the Swans say that they categorically confirm that no member of staff is involved in the investigation. This includes being in the hotel room central to the police investigation. And they go on to say the club reiterates that no player has been interviewed by police at this stage. Tomorrow's game is a doubleheader. It's the first time the SCG has ever hosted a doubleheader featuring the women's team and the men's team back-to-back. The women will be playing at about 12:30, the men at about 3:20. And it was supposed to be a day of celebration. And instead, all of the events that have unfolded over the past week have really overshadowed that celebration. So fans have very mixed feelings about what's taking place tomorrow. I understand some have been weighing up. They want to go and support the women's team. They've been weighing up whether to stick around for the men's team. And I've spoken to one keen fan, and she says she's decided she will attend the men's game. She says she was reconsidering whether to go, but she's decided that the club's response is appropriate, and she wants to support the players that weren't involved in any of this turmoil. And there's also the issue of parents who have young kids. I've been told some of those parents are wondering how to explain the absence of these star players from the team. So ultimately, some of the fans are feeling shattered, and it'll be interesting tomorrow to see how many show up to the game.
0: Jono Gibson with that report. The ACT will introduce a gun buyback scheme similar to the one in New South Wales as part of a national push to strengthen Australia's gun laws. The federal government will fund 75% of the buybacks and associated administrative costs and 100% of the firearm destruction costs. Currently, there are around 23,000 firearms in the ACT and more than 7,000 people who hold a firearms licence. Around 14% of those licence holders are expected to be affected by the proposed firearms cap. Minister for Home Affairs Tony Burke has been speaking in Canberra, saying it's another step in making Australia safer after the Bondi Beach terrorist attack last year.
3: We know that most firearms, the overwhelming majority of firearms, are held by good citizens who will never use them for an improper purpose. But there were concerns from the Australian people as to how individuals such as those at Bondi that day had the number of firearms that they'd been licensed with, had been approved to get firearms at all, and similarly, the issue of the particular firearms that they held. As a result of that, we ended up going through the process of reclassifying two different forms of firearms, straight pull and assisted repeating, to take them away from where recreational shooters would be able to ordinarily access. And the second principle was to work with jurisdictions on limiting the number of firearms. We've designed the buyback to make sure that it can match the different way that different jurisdictions are dealing with this. Last week I stood up with the Prime Minister and the Premier of New South Wales and my New South Wales counterpart, Yasmin Catley, to announce the first jurisdiction to be joining the buyback was New South Wales. I'm really pleased to say the second jurisdiction to be joining the buyback is the ACT. I thank the ACT government for being part of that. Obviously, geographically, there is a particular significance in making sure the New South Wales buyback is effective, but it is also the case that this is keeping the people of the ACT safe as well, with an approach that is also respectful and understands the legitimate uses of firearms for the vast majority of licence holders. The Commonwealth Government will be paying 75% of Commonwealth and administrative costs and 100% of destruction. There'll be further details that'll be worked through. There'll be further details that'll be announced and put forward down the track. But what matters right now is the second jurisdiction has now decided to be part of the buyback, a second jurisdiction deciding what we were all saying straight after the horrors of Bondi, that we needed to be able to deal both with the motivation and the method.
0: Home Affairs Minister Tony Burke. ACT Police Minister Marisa Patterson says the Territory Government will work with the community while the buyback is rolled out.
4: We recognise the impact that the events of Bondi last year had on both the New South Wales community but the Australian community and the Jewish community more broadly. We take our responsibility as a government very seriously to reduce the risk that firearms pose to our community and to keep Canberrans safe. So it's a great pleasure to be able to be here to announce the ACT's participation in the gun buyback. I want to recognise that the majority of firearms licence holders are law-abiding citizens. We're here to work with the community as we step through the terms and conditions of the buyback. Over the next few weeks, we'll work with the Commonwealth Government around the parameters of the ACT's gun buyback, but this will be a significant undertaking for ACT Police. So we're here as a government to support ACT policing and the firearms registry as they embark on this endeavour. We also have currently two pieces of legislation before the ACT Legislative Assembly. So the Firearms Public Safety Act, which outlines the parameters of the caps and the recategorisation of firearms, as well as the legislation to criminalise the manufacture of 3D printed firearms. We also recognise that we have a significant issue with illicit firearms in our community. So we have legislation before the Assembly to implement firearms prohibition orders in the ACT.
0: ACT Minister for Police Marissa Patterson. Australia, the UK and Canada have issued a joint statement condemning Israel for ending an investigation into the deaths of several aid workers in Gaza. Australian Zomi Frankum was among seven humanitarian workers killed by a drone strike in 2024. The three nations called the IDF's decision not to pursue a criminal probe shameful. Israel says the decision was made by independent military prosecution authorities. It comes as the war between the United States, Israel and Iran continues to cause chaos across the Middle East. It's prompting countries caught in the crossfire to rethink their reliance on America for protection. Jordan is one of those, but unlike its cashed-up neighbours in the Gulf, anti-American sentiment is tempered by the need for US aid to prop up its struggling economy. Middle East correspondent Matthew Doran has more.
5: For months, warning sirens rang out across Jordan as the kingdom's air defences were put to the test by a belligerent Iran wanting to punish the United States.
6: We are deeply disappointed that Iran lacks foresight and that its external reactions are excessive.
5: The US military operates from bases right across the Middle East, including Al Udeid in Qatar, the home of its regional command centre, and its naval headquarters in Bahrain. Roughly 4,000 American personnel are usually stationed in Jordan, including at the Muwaffaq Salty Air Base, a target for Iranian attacks in July. Three US soldiers were killed months into a war their commander-in-chief said would be over in a matter of weeks. Long-simmering anti-American sentiment has boiled over in Jordan, a country with tough restrictions on public dissent.

0: sent hundreds signing an open letter demanding the government pull out of its security and military agreements with the United States, arguing Jordan isn't a party to the war and its people shouldn't pay the price for it.
1: The publishing of a petition by Jordanian figures against the American presence and the American bases in Jordan reflect the feelings and the emotions of the Jordanian people.
0: War has hit the lifeblood of Jordan's economy.

0: between the Jordanian military and the US military, between the Jordanian Mukhabarat, the intelligence agency, and the CIA.
1: A close relationship tested by war.
2: That's our Middle East correspondent Matthew Doran reporting. British meteorologists are warning that a developing El Niño weather system could become the strongest in more than 100 years. The experts say this year temperatures in the Pacific Ocean could climb more than 3 degrees above normal. It could also bring down drought, rather, to the Amazon as well as parts of Australia. The BBC's Stav Danos has more.
3: It's already brewing in the East Pacific there, and it's likely to see impacts across the globe as it ripples through the atmosphere, pretty much through autumn into winter, and then lasting into the early part of next year as well, so into the spring period.
4: And here in the UK, how is this going to impact the weather?
3: Well, it's a big question, isn't it? We're all concerned about what could happen. Well, if we compare back to the last significant El Niño that we had back in the autumn winter of 2015-2016, it wasn't as strong as this one brewing now, but it brought, as we usually expect, a more unsettled, wetter, windier start to autumn and into winter. So it powered up the jet stream. We saw a higher number of windstorms, gales, some named storms, and heavy rain. And after successive windstorms in 2015, the end of 2015, of course, we saw Storm Desmond, which brought heavy rain on already saturated ground and brought severe flooding to parts of northern England and Scotland. So we're pretty confident that it's likely to bring a stormier start to the autumn winter, into the first part of the winter, and then with a less certain end to winter, perhaps becoming much colder than normal. But I have to stress that this is less certain. For example, the 2015-16 one ended on a very mild note. It was actually one of the mildest winters on record. We didn't have that cold snap. So there is a chance it could turn cold at the end of winter after a wet, windy, very mild, stormy start.
4: And just on the rainfall there, is that going to quickly bring an end to the drought and things like hosepipe bans that many people are currently living under?
3: Well, that's one of the positives, which we've had such a dry summer. There is a chance that we could see relief to the droughts with a series of storms moving in, but it's the intensity of some of these storms falling on the dry ground. Another factor is also the sea surface temperatures around the UK and the Western Mediterranean locally are well above average as well. So this souped-up jet stream that we'll get from El Niño, in combination with warmer seas around the UK and the Western Med, could amplify the rain even more. So we could be looking at torrential downpours. It could be areas like Spain, France, Britain that have had a very hot, dry summer could see damaging, wet, windy weather throughout the autumn and winter.
2: The BBC's Stav Danos there speaking with Richard Preston. Back home, it's been 60 years since Gurindji stockmen and their families famously staged a walk off the job at Wavehill Station in the Northern Territory. 9 years later, then Prime Minister Gough Whitlam famously poured sand into the hands of Vincent Lingiari at the Gurindji, became the first Aboriginal people to receive land back from the Commonwealth. As well as highlighting the issues of land rights and self-determination for Aboriginal people, it inspired the Gurindji Freedom Day Festival, which takes place in Kalkurindji over the next few days. Our reporter James Elton is there.
5: It's a very special Freedom Festival this year for the people of Kalkurindji and for many other communities that come in for this event. It's been 60 years since Gurindji stockmen and their families walked off the old Wavehill Station in 1966. They said, that's enough, we're sick of living in tin shacks, being treated as second-class citizens, being paid almost no wages, mostly just rations of flour and sugar and tea. And they walked off the job and they walked down to the old riverbed and they camped there. And they continued their strike for 9 years before they were eventually given their land back in that famous scene of Gough Whitlam pouring the sand into the hands of Gurindji elder Vincent Lingiari. It was part of the birth, along with things like the Mabo case, of Aboriginal land rights. And especially here in the Northern Territory, that's a big deal. Something like roughly half the landmass of the NT now is Aboriginal land, legally. And that's they own that land freehold. That's a very powerful form of land rights that we have in the NT especially. So, but it's

0: Cricket has had national ramifications. It really drew attention to the treatment of Aboriginal workers on, especially in the pastoral industry in the 1960s, right at the same time as things like the civil rights movement were happening in the US. So it has a powerful legacy, but at the same time, a lot of the dreams of the Gurindji for economic prosperity for their people haven't fully been realised. They've got their land back, and that's an important step. But there's a lot of joblessness and disconnection still in these communities, and so a lot of work still unfinished from that time.
1: James Elton reporting from Kalkarindji in the Northern Territory. A baby from the New South Wales Central Coast has made medical history, becoming the first person in the world to receive a precision medical treatment for a rare form of epilepsy. The approach tailors treatment to the genetic characteristics of an individual patient. Chantelle Alcouri explains.
2: 8-month-old Bodhi is vocal and active. But just months ago, he completely lost his ability to move.
3: His worst day was 74 seizures, and that was the worst day of my life. To see your son like that and there's nothing I could do was heartbreaking.
2: Bodhi was diagnosed with KCNT1-related catastrophic epilepsy, a rare genetic disorder.
4: Most of them die early in infancy. Those who survive have severe disability and, unfortunately, no effective treatment available.
5: Look at you!
2: Doctors at Sydney's Children's Hospital in Westmead soon identified a potential treatment developed overseas, but it had never been given to a patient with epilepsy.
3: The alternative was I was going to lose my son. So we thought, why not?
2: Bodhi became the first in the world to receive the treatment through a new pathway in New South Wales aimed at fast-tracking access to promising treatments.
5: Open! Good boy!
2: Within days, the response was life-changing.
3: 1 minute to eight on the 24th of April was his last seizure.
4: It's been the best news I have had in my whole career.
2: Now Bodhi is regaining important developmental milestones.
6: To walk in and see this gorgeous, babbling, beautiful baby who's controlling his head and kissing his mum and really just doing everything a baby should be doing.
7: Now the hope is that what doctors learn from this tiny patient could eventually open the door to treatments for other children with similarly rare diseases.
3: Miracles do happen, and, you know, just keep advocating for your children, because I'll never stop advocating for him.
2: A sign of hope for other families facing rare disease.
1: Chantelle Alcouri, nice to have some good news. This is ABC News Radio, and we'll have another news bulletin for you in around 25 minutes, but it's time now for this week's Pacific Review.
8: Hello, I'm Evan Wasuka, and welcome to Pacific Review, where we'll be taking a look at the big stories from the Pacific region over the past week. Coming up on today's show, the spotlights on workplace injury for workers in the Pacific Australia Labour Mobility Scheme. We'll look at how social media may be contributing to sorcery-related violence in Papua New Guinea, and we hear about Tonga's own version of Neil the Seal. We'll have more on those stories coming up. This is Pacific Review, coming to you from the lands of the Boonwurrung and Wurundjeri peoples of the Kulin Nation. But first, Edward Zimbadi was a coffee shop owner in Fiji's tourist hub of Nandi. But late last week, US and Fijian authorities swooped in to arrest him and deport him back to the United States. Authorities say the 59-year-old is a key suspect in a $165 million crypto Ponzi scheme, and that he'd been hiding from authorities in Fiji. Mr. Zimbadi is now facing a string of wire fraud and money laundering charges. FBI Special Agent Aaron Sears was one of the agents who traveled to Fiji undercover to escort him back, and he says what they discovered was a man living a dream lifestyle in the islands.
9: Edward Zimbardi is accused of operating a $165 million investment fraud scheme called the crypto program. You know, in this scheme here in the United States and around the world, he offered investment opportunities allegedly to invest in advertising. Our investigation is alleging that the investments were not made as represented, and he used the funds for other things. So we had an opportunity to engage with him in the United States in 2025. After that, he returned to Fiji. No indication to us why specifically he chose that location, but it's known as a very nice location. You have a beautiful, you know, island home there. And he was supposed to return to the United States in 2025, but never did. So that's kind of the setup of how he got there and a little bit about the case.
10: So when did the U.S. first alert Fiji that Zimbardi was in country? Had you been talking since last year, or was it just more recently?
9: At least this year, at some point earlier in the year. But those were just more informal discussions of trying to understand, is he there? Is he traveling in and out of the country? You know, because when we have a fugitive that's overseas, you know, we can specifically see that he flew from, you know, say the United States to Fiji. But once in country there in Fiji, you know, we lose, you know, sometimes some visibility. You know, so we're looking for partners to help us. You know, did he travel to New Zealand or Australia or somewhere in Eastern Asia? So they were helping us with that to identify that he is in country here in Fiji. So that was part of the initial law enforcement cooperation. And then once we had formal charges and we were looking to bring him into custody, and then we started having, you know, discussions about getting him back out of the country, back to the United States. And those were just recently here in 2026.
10: You were one of the FBI agents that traveled to Fiji undercover to escort him back to the States. What did you discover about the kind of lifestyle he'd been living for that year he'd been in Fiji?
9: Yeah, so from our partners in Fiji who conveyed, you know, some of the situation on the ground to us, my understanding was he was living in a luxury island home, kind of in a private enclave of the area there on the west coast side of the country and around the Nadi area. In addition, he appeared to be operating and running a coffee shop in and around the airport area there in Nadi. So, you know, he was living a good life there back in Fiji. He had all the freedoms, you know, that anyone else would. He's enjoying the island opportunities, the beaches, the, you know, living someone's maybe dream life over there in Fiji. You know, while we had investors here in the United States and around the world who were, you know, out many instances are life savings. You know, Mr. Zimbardi was running a business and potentially maybe even invest or start up other investment opportunities while he was there in country.
10: Yeah, the local newspaper in Fiji was reporting that there may have been possible plans to start his own investment company in Fiji. What can you tell us about that?
9: Yeah, we're told the same, but I don't have any further information about that I can share at this time. I can just tell you that Mr. Zimbardi has a long history of engaging in various investment platforms and opportunities, even going back prior to our investigation. So, you know, it would be of concern for me to have him in my area, given his past circumstances. It's timely. I think it's great that he's now in custody. He's going to face charges. And again, we can't, you know, thank enough the Fijian Minister of Immigration and the authorities over there who, you know, kind of helped make this all happen to bring him back here to the United States. I think they had the same concerns that we did when we shared information about the charges that are alleged against him here in the United States, in that, you know, they are concerned to have someone like that in their community as well. Charges are an allegation. You know, still have his day in court, but they were of large concern to our partners there in Fiji. And that's why they took the swift action that they did to try to get him removed from their country.
10: What do you think was so appealing about Fiji that he chose to relocate there of all places?
9: I would say, just generally speaking, Fiji is a long way off from the United States. You know, it's kind of thought of as an exotic, you know, tropical vacation location. It's very challenging to get there, you know, for U.S. law enforcement. So maybe he thought that this was a place that he was going to be able to blend in, become part of the island culture, become part of the community, and, you know, evade the long hand of U.S. law enforcement. I think he found out he was wrong on that respect. And I think also what your country's authorities in Fiji have shown is that if you're from the United States and you've committed crimes and you think you're going to go to Fiji to escape, you are wrong.
8: And that was FBI Special Agent Aaron Sears speaking there with reporter Natasha Emick. A labourer working under the Pacific Australia Labour Mobility Scheme says a workplace injury left him unable to work, homeless and caught in a visa limbo. Worst of all, Tongan mechanic Davis Lousy says the labour hire company that brought him into the country also collapsed. His experience is raising questions about

0: Whether injured palm workers are falling through the gaps between employers, regulators and immigration systems. The ABC's Bronwyn Herbert with more.
1: Tongan mechanic Davis Lousy never thought he would spend a Christmas sleeping in a car. But while recovering after a serious work injury, he found out his labour hire employer could no longer pay for his accommodation.
2: So I packed my stuff, put in the pastor's car. Then on the next day, on the Christmas day, I take it and I stay in the park for 4 days.
1: Davis came to Australia under the Palm Labour Scheme, which recruits workers from Pacific nations and Timor-Leste to fill labour shortages in industries such as agriculture and aged care. The mechanic was repairing a harvesting machine at an almond orchard in the New South Wales Riverina region when his wrist was crushed.
2: I removed the gloves and I saw it's all black. So I come and call the boss, our boss in the workshop. I just tell him what happened. So they all come there and see. So they bring me there, from there to Griffith Hall Base Hospital.
1: Davis received workers' compensation, but says the injury was only the beginning. His employer, labour hire company Plant Grow Pick, had entered administration and was already under regulatory scrutiny. The Department of Employment and Workplace Relations found breaches of the company's PALM obligations before eventually terminating its approval to operate in the scheme. In a statement, a spokesperson said the department worked to redeploy affected PGP workers to new approved employers where possible. The ABC contacted former management at Plant Grow Pick but did not receive a response. Davis says he was never redeployed and didn't receive adequate support from his labour hire employer.
2: I was in the hospital, Vincent Hospital, for 3 days. They never called, they never messaged. Or ask how I... They don't know where I am. There's a supervisor should be there with me, but there's no one there with me. It's lucky I met a pastor here in Griffith, and he's my friend. They are the only one. Come and visit me.
1: Experts say Davis's experiences highlights broader vulnerabilities in Australia's temporary migrant worker system. ANU migration researcher Matt Withers.
3: And none of this is to say that there aren't good faith employers in the PALM scheme, particularly many of the direct employers who participate in the scheme are genuinely concerned with the well-being of the workers that they employ. But the basic problem here is that this constitutes a sort of luck of the draw situation for PALM scheme workers who may or may not have a good employer. And this obviously is not a sound basis for industrial relations policy or safeguarding human and labour rights.
1: The case also lands amid growing debate over labour hire regulation. New joint analysis from the McKell Institute and Unions New South Wales identified 171 businesses that still appeared to be operating in New South Wales, but whose labour hire licences had been refused or cancelled interstate. Employment lawyer Giles Fryer says New South Wales remains one of the few states without labour hire licensing laws.
4: Because of this patchwork of regulation, there just isn't a clear picture of what's actually happening around Australia, and it's difficult for the relevant agencies within the states that do have licensing to be able to share really important data and intelligence about the pictures they're seeing.
1: 2 years on, Davis has now largely recovered from his wrist injury. He's got a forklift license and secured a job offer. But because of unresolved visa issues, he still cannot legally work.
2: They come in to recruit us, the workers from Tonga. It's very sweet how they talk, and they're encouraging us to come here. And they just leave us like this. That's how. And it's not good. At the end of the day, we're still a human being. We need to be treated properly.
0: And that was Tongan mechanic Davis Lousy ending that report from Bronwyn Herbert. In Papua New Guinea, the results of a survey by the Melanesia Institute point to a disturbing rise in the number of sorcery accusation-related attacks, and social media has been found contributing to the crisis. And while there may be a national action plan in place, as Hilda Wayne reports, the survey also identified that 9 out of 10 Papua New Guineans believe that the government is just not doing enough to curb the rising wave of violence.
5: When the Melanesian Institute began researching sorcery accusation-related violence in the early 1980s, it was a

0: problem mainly found in PNG's highlands. But over the years, it spread drastically around the country, and the Institute's executive director, Brother Martin Nines, says it's seen an alarming increase.
1: For instance, in our research, we say that the violence, our people who are living in the villages and the towns and the cities, they say the violence is not an abstract. We see our people in our homes, in our neighbors are being accused or brutally tortured. It is being felt by our people across the country based on this survey.
0: The Institute surveyed 2,000 participants across every province in PNG. Brother Nines says that these days, more than 70% of people get the information about SAV through social media, which is a huge concern.
1: And if we continue to post the images of violence through social media, we are in a way promoting and normalizing the violence in our communities, in our families, and in our churches.
0: It's estimated that on average, more than 6 people are killed each month in PNG because of socio-occupation-related violence. Melanesian Institute research officer Sister Arnolda Kavanamur says they've seen a change in who the victims are.
2: In the highlands, women are accused, but now this includes children. You'll see in our last research, men are also accused, so it's changing.
0: When a person is accused of sorcery, they are often tortured before being killed. And Sister Arnolda says through her work, she's found that violence has gotten worse.
3: Especially where All men or married, they only know that voice in the community. They are vulnerable.
2: Especially men and women in the community who do not have a voice. They are vulnerable. They don't have anyone to support them. These are usually targeted. Through our research with Melanesia Institute, sometimes they are thrown alive into pit toilets or thrown into rivers. Victims are mainly burnt and tortured.
3: Meanwhile, cooking, not torturing.
0: She says perpetrators may include members of the same family.
3: So most of these perpetrators are the close relatives of the survivors, even husband or even their own children.
0: Because of this, she says survivors fear retaliation and do not go to court.
3: And therefore,
2: when the survivors want to take it to court, they fear when they come back, they will be in great trouble. So they say it's better to let it go. That's why they don't say anything. And most times, they don't report it to police.
0: In 2015, the PNG government introduced its first national action plan to fight sorcery accusation-related violence. But over the decade it was in place, it was criticized for a lack of funding and concerns few perpetrators went to court. PNG's second national action plan was presented last year, but Brother Martin Nines says he's yet to see a published version.
1: So we call on our government to publish these important documents and fund it, so we could carry on the work at the grassroots level and also make it available in our school institutions, also in our churches, because this is a very important document for our country and also for our people.
0: He says police, church and community leaders are the first responders of violence at the community level, but they are not adequately supported.
1: And how can we support them also? With logistic supports, because most of the time, the police and our communities, they have all the will to reach out to more communities, but they cannot do more when there is limited fundings.
0: More than 90% of people surveyed by the Institute believe the government isn't doing enough to prevent social accusation-related violence. And Brother Nines is calling on the PNG government to implement and fund the National Action Plan immediately.
1: So our people, they can also implement this program in their communities, because at the moment they haven't released this document.
4: And that was Brother Martin Nines, Executive Director of the Melanesian Institute, ending that report from Hilda Wayne. Economic independence was the buzzword in the Solomon Islands capital, Honiara, this week, as Papua New Guinea and Solomon Islands leaders came together at a historic investment conference. But as Chris and Rita Amanu Leong reports, women in business say they're being locked out of the finance that they need in order to grow their businesses.
5: As the treasurer for Solomon Women in Business,

0: witness, Dulcie Tekulu, can see how determined women in the country are to succeed.
1: These women, they started very small, and going through our trainings, now they grew their business.
0: Solomon Women in Business, also known as SIWIBA, has members that include women in agriculture, retail services, tailoring and exports. But they often come up against stumbling blocks. A key one is accessing finance for their businesses.
1: So one of the things that really is a challenge there is that women do not have the collateral.
0: She explains that this is because women rarely own their family assets.
1: So we realize that culturally, women in the Solomons, they do not realize how important it is, you know, to have the family assets registered under their name. Mostly it belongs to the husband, which does not qualify them to get access to these services.
0: She's hoping that can change with the connections she's making at the first ever PNG Solomon Islands Investment Conference in Honiara this week. A classic example she draws is Papua New Guinea's Mama Bank, a licensed microfinance bank supporting women and youths in rural communities.
1: We are thinking of now that PNG's business people are here. We want to collaborate with them and see how they establish. And this is what we think we can establish to help our members without going through all the challenges of the other financial institutions.
0: Speaking at the conference, PNG's Prime Minister James Marape says the forum is a step towards moving away from relying on aid to sustain its economy.
2: I always say, what good is political independence without economic independence? At the very earliest, we want to be a country that also reciprocates in giving aid and grant to those who need help.
0: According to the Lowy Institute, aid makes up 4% of the country's GDP. For Solomon Islands, it's much bigger, with aid making up around 20% of the country's GDP. Pacific economist Dr. Kishti Sen says he believes PNG will be economically independent in the next decade, and it gives him hope for Solomon Islands.
3: And I think Solomon Islands' economy, amongst all the Pacific Island economies, has the best prospects because it has four industries that can contribute strongly to GDP growth, whereas the rest of the Pacific Islands are kind of pretty much dependent on tourism. But Solomon Islands has got mining, they've got tourism, they've got manufacturing, and they've got agriculture.
0: He says agriculture, like cocoa beans, could be key. The country produces 7,000 tons of beans a year, which brings in 550 million Solomon dollars a year.
3: Now imagine if you upscale from 7,000 to 21,000 tons. What we need is to train farmers with modern planting techniques, give them the planting equipment and develop their expertise.
0: The Solomon Islands economy is set to grow by 3.4% this year. And at the forum, Prime Minister Matthew Wale says he hopes partnering with PNG will see that expand.
4: Let us create investments that lead to jobs, partnerships that generate growth, and projects that improve livelihoods. And let us demonstrate that Melanesian cooperation delivers real economic returns.
0: But Solomon Women in Business Treasurer Dulcie Tekulu says for the country to succeed, women need to be prioritized.
1: I would just like to say, if you want to involve women to participate in the economic activities, we need the government to make things easier for women so that they can come in and, you know, be part of what the government offers.
5: And that was Dulcie Tekulu from Solomon Women in Business, ending that report from Chris and Rita Amanuleong in the Solomon Islands capital, Honiara. The rare appearance of a seal in the tropical waters of Tonga has created a buzz on social media. The juvenile seal was spotted by fishermen in the Ha'apai group of islands. Videos of it were posted online, with villagers seeking help to identify what type of animal it was and for advice on what to feed it. John Arnold is a professor at the School of Life and Environmental Sciences at Deakin University, and he suspects the first seal had wandered way off track from its subpolar home.
6: It definitely looks like a fur seal. From what I can tell from the videos, it's hard to discern which species. I'd say it's likely, and from the location of the where the videos were taken, it could be anything from a Galapagos fur seal or a Guadalupe fur seal, even a South American fur seal, or potentially, I don't think it's a New Zealand fur seal. It doesn't look quite right for a New Zealand fur seal. But whatever species it is, it's a fur seal, probably 1 or 2 year old, a small juvenile. It's very lean. You see very lean fur seals, more so in the sort of the subtropical species like the Guadalupe, the and the Galapagos fur seal. But yeah, it's unusual for that part of the world. Poor little fella got lost.
7: If it was from South America and that area, that is quite a trek, isn't it, to get there from Tonga?
6: Whichever one it is from, you know, even Galapagos is quite a way away. It would be the animal got carried on a current. It's probably gone the wrong way and got caught in the current and dragged all the way out there. Or it followed some tasty fish and then got lost. Who knows? It might snuck a long way from Guadalupe or South America, but the currents can move quite fast and take animals along. It's looking lean, but it's in not terrible health, what I can tell. When they're very lean, their ribs sort of show through the coat. It looked tired. Could have been very chill. I don't know. If there's a vet locally, it'd be good to get it checked out to see how it is and get a blood sample, to maybe some DNA to see which species it is. But it's definitely a unique, well, an unusual occurrence.
7: The people who found it in Tonga had never seen a seal before, and they posted on social media saying, "What is this?" So why is it so unusual to see those kind of fur seals in that part of the world?
6: There's no breeding colonies in the region, largely because the water's too warm, and fur seals tend to generally breed in regions where the water is colder and more productive. So that's where you have them, you know, in the subpolar regions and the colder temperate regions. All that part of the world is full of islands, but it's all tropical islands, and so not a best place for them too.
5: And that was Professor John Arnold from Deakin University speaking there to Natasha Emick. And that brings us to the end of Pacific Review. I'm Evan Wasuka. Thank you for joining me. And do tune in at the same time next week for more news and stories from across the Pacific region.

0: 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I'm Mandy Pressland with a news update before we take you back to the BBC. Eastern Standard Time now 6 o'clock. In Central Australia, it's 5:30. In Western Australia, it's 4 o'clock.
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0: Ukrainian authorities say at least two people have been killed by Russian drone and missile strikes a day after an attack on a shopping centre in the city of Kryvyi Rih that killed 16 people. Among the latest targets was a locomotive depot in the capital, Kyiv, where one person was killed. Russian forces have recently intensified ballistic missile attacks on Ukraine, exploiting its shortage of US-made Patriot air defence interceptors, its sole weapon able to shoot down the missiles. Russia says its forces have also continued to strike Ukrainian ports and ships, while Ukraine says it's carried out more long-range drone strikes in Russia, hitting an oil refinery and an airbase. US President Donald Trump has reiterated his belief Iran would like to make a deal to end the nearly six-month-long war with the United States and Israel, but says it's not ready to make what he calls the right deal. Larry Buttrose reports.
2: It comes as the US says it'll soon announce unprecedented economic sanctions that could impact Iran's most important trading partners, including China. And Mr. Trump warns of economic consequences for any country that provides a lifeline to Iran. Iranian Foreign Ministry spokesperson Ismail Baghaei says the imminent announcement of new sanctions is an assertion of extraterritorial sovereignty over every independent member state of the United Nations, and says such secondary sanctions have no foundation in international law.
0: The Home Affairs Minister is pushing more states to join the federal government's gun buyback scheme as the ACT

0: He becomes the latest jurisdiction to sign up. Here's political reporter Jack Mackay.
1: The Commonwealth unveiled the scheme in the wake of the Bondi Beach terrorist attack. The ACT today became the second jurisdiction to agree to take part after New South Wales signed up last week. But not all the states and territories are on board, including Queensland. Home Affairs Minister Tony Burke says it's in the national interest for other states to participate.
2: We have designed it in a way that is flexible enough for different jurisdictions to plug into it in slightly different ways.
1: The Commonwealth will fund 75% of the buyback in the ACT.
0: A lawyer engaged by a woman involved in the Sydney Swan scandal says his client has had her world turned upside down. Several adult entertainers are understood to have joined players at Melbourne's Pullman Hotel after the Swans win against Essendon last Sunday. Police are investigating an alleged sexual assault at the hotel, which the ABC understands centres on an allegation a player touched one of the women without her consent. No arrests have been made and no charges have been laid. Slater and Gordon senior lawyer Jackson Penham says his client called police immediately after the alleged incident and has provided a police statement.
3: I can tell you that she's extremely distressed about what has occurred and is receiving support. This morning, we are calling for respect for her privacy and the privacy of the other women involved while the police investigation continues.
0: South Australia Police says a serving police officer from Adelaide's northern suburbs has been charged with multiple offences and suspended without pay. The officer has been charged with aggravated assault, breaching an intervention order, stalking and using a carriage service to make a threat. A body has been found following a house fire in Sydney's west. Emergency services were called to a unit block in Ryde at around 3:40 p.m. Fire crews extinguished the blaze before finding a body believed to be that of a man aged in his 60s. Inquiries are ongoing to determine what caused the blaze, but police are not treating it as suspicious. The latest polling of Tasmanian voters shows One Nation's popularity in the state is continuing to grow, while that of a major party leader's take a sharp downturn. Monty Jacka reports.
4: The EMRS poll conducted on August 17 and 18 showed 21% of 1,000 respondents selected One Nation as their preferred party at a Tasmanian level. That's a 2% jump compared to mid-June, firming up One Nation as the third most popular party at state level. At 37%, Jeremy Rockliffe is still Tasmania's preferred premier, though that rating's the lowest he's ever recorded. Mr Rockliffe, Labor leader Josh Willey and Greens leader Rosalie Woodruff all suffered big hits to their net favourability, which EMRS Managing Director Brad Stansfield says may indicate dissatisfaction with the political status quo.
0: Turning to sport, and in the AFL at Docklands, Carlton has beaten Fremantle 119-82. In the AFLW in Melbourne, Western Bulldogs have been too good for Richmond 48-37. In Perth, the Suns have accounted for West Coast 69-34. In Geelong at halftime, Geelong leads St Kilda 56-14. To rugby league in the NRL in Newcastle, the Sea Eagles have been too good for the Knights, 44-24. Also in Newcastle in the NRLW, Tigers have edged out the Knights, 27-26. In Sydney, the Raiders have thrashed the Bulldogs, 48-4. And in cricket, Australia is on top at stumps on day one of the second men's test against Bangladesh in Mackay. The hosts are 8-165 in their first innings, a lead of 101. Tomorrow's weather outlook in your capital city, Brisbane, a shower at 2 and 24, now 19 degrees. In Sydney, a possible shower and 20, now 16. Canberra, morning frost and fog, 17 the top tomorrow, 11 degrees currently. Melbourne, cloudy and 17, now 13. Hobart, partly cloudy, 16 tomorrow, now 10. Adelaide, partly cloudy, 19 the top, now 14. Possible shower for Perth and 20 degrees, you're on 18. And in Darwin, mostly sunny tomorrow, 32 your maximum. In Darwin, now 29 degrees. Stay with us as we take you back to the BBC.
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6: Hello, I'm James Reynolds. This time in BBC Conversations, we bring people together to share their experiences of flying with small children. On the 9th of August, in the Canadian west coast city of Victoria, Porter Airlines flight PD444 was taxiing to the runway for an overnight flight to Toronto. Pretty routine stuff. Everyone was ready to go, apart, that is, from one small

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Time to look at tomorrow's capital city weather forecasts around the nation. Brisbane, 24 with a shower or two. A possible shower and 20 for Sydney tomorrow. Canberra will get down to zero overnight and eventually creep up to 17 tomorrow with some morning frost and fog. Melbourne will also have a top of 17 degrees tomorrow, partly cloudy in the Victorian capital. That's 1 degree higher than Hobart can expect. 16 and partly cloudy there. Also partly cloudy in Adelaide, a little on the mild side at 19 degrees. Perth will beat that by 1 to reach 20, but with a possible shower along the way. Mostly sunny and 32 in Darwin.

0: The 16th president of the United States, Abraham Lincoln, once said, "Things may come to those who wait, but only the things left by those who hustle." So this week, with the Paralympics starting in LA in 2 years' time now, we can't wait to talk about parasport and bring you some truly outstanding stories from those who hustled their way to the top. Like Catherine Martian, the only athlete to ever compete in three different games formats. The Summer Olympics, plus the Summer and Winter Paralympics.
1: The doctor tells you that you have a stroke in the age of 30. The first thing you think about is, what have I been doing that I'm having a stroke in this age? Because I was healthy, I did not have anything before in my life. So it's like everything is just rushing away.
0: More from Catherine and other stories we can't wait to tell you about with me, Katie Smith, on Not By The Playbook from the BBC World Service. We start on the basketball court with the pioneering Matt Scott. A five-time Paralympian, he picked up two golds and a bronze as part of the USA's wheelchair basketball team. Having left the court for the final time, he's now fully focused on his Flying Without Limits Foundation. It provides opportunities and adapted wheelchairs for individuals living with physical disabilities who want to compete in sport.
2: We're going to do it whether they watch it or not. The greatness doesn't come when the audience comes. The greatness is consistently being built. I'm such a big supporter of adaptive sports. I try to sort of just get rid of that pity model. Like, that thing is something that we're trying to get rid of at Fly Without Limits, because people with disabilities are truly capable of great things. I want to highlight the abilities in disability and not have people try to skate around it and avoid the topic.
0: So take us back to the start for you then, Matt. What was growing up like for you?
2: I was born with spina bifida, which is a congenital birth defect. And so, like many of my counterparts or teammates or other people with disabilities that have acquired their disability later in life, I was always born with this circumstance. Growing up, I was a goal setter. I grew up in the Bad Boys Pistons era in Detroit, and there was a lot of basketball courts around. And for me, playing basketball and participating with your friends was everything. It was honor. It was respect. It was acceptance. And so I really yearned to be on the court. I got my first basketball from my parents a really long time ago, and I would just dribble around the court. And I quickly went from, hey, there's that kid in the wheelchair, to, oh, that's that kid with the basketball. So really early on, basketball was my identity, and people identified me as an athlete.
0: So did you feel accepted, even though you looked different to the people you were playing with?
2: That's a great question. Sometimes yes, sometimes no. That's the beauty of growing up as a kid. You're gonna get made fun of one day, and then the next day you're gonna be doing the making fun of, right? Like, you know, some kids are too tall, some kids have glasses, some kids have braces, there's other kids in wheelchairs. Like, you're gonna get your day. I learned that quite early on, that not to take things too personally, because at the end of the day, these are my friends. And the reason why I'm in this circle is because they want me to be here. I took my lumps just like everyone else. And of course, I was different, but I loved being different. And I still love to be different. I feel like even now when I enter a room, I often feel like the only one. And I often feel that I have to represent. And maybe that's an unfair pressure to put on myself, but I do still feel that in a lot of arenas, whether it's in the media, whether it's in corporate space, whether it's eating lunch or breakfast. I just always feel like a lot of times I'm the only one. So I better put a damn good face on.
0: But you've got a massive smile when you say that, and you sound like you embrace the challenge. But is it a burden at times?
2: I don't see it as a burden, but I could see where it could be interpreted as a burden. I've spoken to disability advocates, because previously, I only advocated through sport. That was my main source of advocacy. Whereas now I'm stepping into another arena, I've been able to, you know, be in government buildings and speak to policymakers and running my own foundation. And I'm connecting with other advocates. I've seen another perspective that's just like, I'm not here to inspire you. That's great that you're inspired by me just existing, but I'm not here to inspire you. Whereas I come at that from an entirely different angle. I wake up every morning super early. I go to the gym. I post a motivational quote. Like, that is who I am. That's who I want to be. Whereas, like, I understand that there's other people with disabilities that just want to take the trash out, feed their kids, go to work, and not be like this inspiring figure. They just want to live their lives.
0: And I suppose the Paralympic movement or adaptive sports in general, there has to be space for both of those, right?
2: I totally agree. I felt like, and I still feel like this to an extent, I felt like as a Paralympic athlete, we get a lot more of the visibility. They see us, you know, now it's on TV, now it's online. So I feel like us representing really well opens up people's minds to what disability actually is. It's not just wheelchairs. It's not only limb differences. There's so many different disabilities is my point. And I think the parasport movement opens people's eyes to that. Like, there's no one size fits all with disability. And I think that's the truly beautiful thing about the parasport movement is you get a chance to see so many different people adapting to their circumstance and really excelling in the sport.
0: Because I remember in this country, in the UK, after London 2012, the Paralympics, there was a campaign, this superhuman narrative.
2: Superhero. Yeah, exactly.
0: Yeah, and it was brilliant in terms of galvanizing real interest, and it created some superstars within the country. But there was a bit of a feeling after the Games, I think, from the adaptive community who maybe play sports but have absolutely no ambition to become a Paralympic champion. They just want to keep fit. They just enjoy it. That they felt there was this pressure suddenly that every person who had a disability had to aspire to be that or be a superhero. I just wondered what your thoughts were on that.
2: Yeah. Well, first of all, the London Games was a game changer for the parasport movement.
0: It was incredible, wasn't it?
2: It was, you know, landing there. That was the first time I saw the Agitos everywhere instead of the rings. There were billboards. I think there was like a 24-hour thing going on with Channel 4. You could just turn on and you would just see adaptive sports. You would just see the parasports. And I had never seen that before. And for me, London really changed the game for everyone and raised that bar to a point where people need to step up. I think what you're saying is 100% true. I think even here, like, people are sick of the... Well, I guess lack of a better term is inspiration porn. They don't want to be just like this inspiring figure. But there are those of us who enjoy that. If you are doing something that you deem to be inspiring and you aim to inspire, you should be looked at like that, because having a disability doesn't inherently make you inspiring. It's the things you do with that disability.
0: As a two-time gold medalist then at the Paralympics, tell me about some of your favorite memories across the years, because you must have seen so much change as well.
2: I have. All of my best memories include my teammates. I played with some of the best guys around. We're actually planning the 10-year anniversary for the 2016 gold September. Well, we used to be a crazy bunch. So one of the things what we were gonna do is just hang out in Vegas or something. But what we decided is that everybody is giving back to the next generation in some kind of way. So the best way to have our commemoration, you know, event is to host a clinic for the next generation. And so all 12 guys are going to come back, plus the coaching staff. And we're getting together through my foundation, Fly Without Limits. And we're going to host a clinic in LA, which is going to be like the backdrop for the next Games. I'm so excited for that. I feel like I just danced around your question, but I really, really, I'm so excited about this event, because we haven't all been in the same room since we, you know, won that gold medal, and I'm really excited for it.
0: It's not just winning gold medals that Matt is known for. Nearly 20 years ago, he was the star of a Nike advertising campaign called No Excuses. Here's what that sounded like.
3: I'm too weak, too slow, too big, I ate too much for breakfast, got a headache, it's raining, my dog is sick, I can't right now, I'm not inspired,
4: it makes me smell.
0: Take me back to that moment about getting involved with it. Was it something you were excited to be part of?
2: Ooh, oh my goodness, yes. I mean, when I think of all of my favorite athletes, you know, Michael Jordan, Kobe Bryant, LeBron James, the list goes on and on and on. They're all Nike athletes. And for me to get that opportunity to represent not only myself, but my sport, represent the para movement, and really open the doors for a lot of people where the door was closed on, that meant the world to me. Could have been anyone. I'm fortunate enough to have been selected for that role. people still talk about it to this day. That was a lifetime ago. So I feel like we really did something special.
3: I got a case of the Monday, the Tuesday, the Wednesday. I don't want to do this. I'm going to do something else. After New Year's. Next week.
2: There are a million excuses that someone like me could make. And they would be socially acceptable. Like if you saw me in my wheelchair rolling down the street and I said, you know what? I'm too tired. I can't do this. I think mainstream society would be like, eh, fair. That's, yeah, that sounds about right. But I think that me laying out all those excuses while simultaneously doing the thing, I think that was a really powerful message.
3: I don't like getting tackled. I have a stomach ache. I'm not the athletic type. I want to get sweaty. I have better things to do.
2: Finally, there was that crescendo at the end. It was something very, very cool. And then I think it gives the audience this aha moment. Like, wow, okay, that was powerful.
3: I think I'll sit this one out. And my feet hurt.
0: The big event then on the horizon, and we couldn't not talk to you about this, is the LA Paralympics. I mean, it's literally 2 years away now. I cannot believe it. It's come around so quickly. Is there a tiny part of you, Matt, that wishes you were still playing at this point to be part of that?
2: That's a great question. I feel like I'm incredibly proud about my 20 plus year experience with the Paralympic Games. I was USA Basketball for the greater part of two decades. No part of me is chasing anything at this point. With my teammates, I won that gold medal. I've been awarded the individual awards. I've become a flag bearer for the delegation. I feel like I've represented myself, my country, and my sport incredibly well. And now it's time for me to put on my sport jacket, put some opportunities out there for some other people, and really create this foundation that I have with Fly Without Limits, where other next generation athletes are going to go knock those doors down that I wasn't even able to reach.
0: Tell me what it means to you then, regardless of not playing, but having the Paralympics in LA. What sort of impact could that have in the States?
2: Yeah, so I hope that our organizing committees and our media and our athletes are ready to put on a show, because this really is an opportunity to showcase what parasport is truly all about. I don't want to make it the end all be all, but I do think it's going to give us the opportunity to shift people's view of what a person with a disability is capable of and what an athlete with a disability is capable of.
0: And are USA going to take home the gold in the wheelchair basketball?
2: Most certainly, men and women.
0: The crowd is going to be electric. And I mean, no excuses, right?
2: That's right.
0: Matt Scott and his Fly Without Limits Foundation. And with the Paralympics coming to LA in 2 years' time, who knows what it might be able to achieve?
4: Producer Joel here with this week's quiz question. On this exact day in 2028, we'll all be enjoying the action of the Paralympics in Los Angeles. The introduction of paraclimbing means there'll be 23 sports taking place in LA, with around 4,500 athletes from some 165 countries. And a record 17 sports has gender parity in terms of medal events. But what I want to know is how many medals in total are up for grabs. Is it A, 68, B, 680, or C, 1,680? So take a guess. I'll be back later in the show with the answer.
0: From the BBC World Service, this is Not by the Playbook with me, Katie Smith. Still to come, ahead of paraclimbing making its Paralympic debut, we find out how Spain is plotting to ascend to the top of the podium. But first, the story of US Navy bomb disposal officer Brad Snyder, who a year after being blinded by an improvised explosive device while serving in Afghanistan, won Paralympic gold in the swimming pool. He told Not By The Playbook's Ashley Byrne about the year that changed his life forever.
5: It's the 7th of September 2012, And at the final of the men's 400 metres freestyle at the London Paralympic Games, Brad Snyder is determined to swim his way to a gold medal.
6: And to walk out in front of 18,000 people and have the allure of the Paralympic Games and the announcement and all of the energy of that arena, to dive into the water and channel that into action was really cool.
5: And as the crowd cheers, the 28-year-old American pushes himself on.
6: Kind of my whole day that day was just focus on the swim, just focus on the swim.
5: Brad has already won the 100 metres freestyle, but this event is special. It's exactly 1 year to the day after he lost his eyesight in a bomb blast in Afghanistan. Brad Snyder grew up in the state of Florida, where his family spent a lot of time at the beach. He used to love playing in amongst crashing waves. When Brad was 11 years old, his dad took him to a local swimming club. Brad was soon flying with the help of his father's unique brand of motivational talks.
6: Swim like you're a samurai warrior. My dad was always kind of saying stuff like that. And so pretty quickly, within the first year or so of swimming, we started taking it very seriously. And I wanted to go to the state meet and I wanted to go to the regional meet. And I thought, you know, by the age of 14 or 15, if I keep on this track, I could go to the Olympics one day.
5: But Brad's performances began to plateau. And by the end of high school, he accepted that his Olympic dream would not become reality. He entered the United States Naval Academy to study naval architecture. And although he still

0: While at a high level with the college team, his focus was shifting.
1: 3 out of 4 of my grandparents all served in the military, 2 of them during World War II. And I grew up kind of looking at photos of my grandparents in their naval uniforms and feeling like I wanted to follow in their footsteps. And I was, I hate to use the word excited, but I think that was the right word for it. When I was young, I felt like I was excited to sort of fulfill my destiny and serve my country in combat.
0: After graduating, Brad joined the Navy SEALs and became a specialist at bomb disposal. He was sent to Iraq and then in September 2011 to Kandahar province in Afghanistan. His platoon was alongside Afghan special forces when they entered an area infested with improvised explosive devices, or IEDs.
1: An Afghan commando stepped on an IED and it hurt him and one other person. In an effort to get those guys safely to a helicopter, I stepped on another IED that was 2 or 3 meters away from the first blast site. The size of the explosion was not small. It was a 40-pound explosion, 80 times the size of a grenade. And I thought, when I ran that logic through in my head, I thought, there's no way that I live. There's just no way. I was convinced that I was just waiting to pass on.
0: Seriously injured, Brad spent the next 2 weeks in hospital, first in Afghanistan, then Germany, then back home in the United States.
1: They have you on so many painkillers. I had these very vivid and bizarre hallucinations. But then there was a moment where the painkillers started to wane. And I remember a conversation that I was having with these different doctors about their last ditch effort to save my vision. And I remember being perplexed because up until that point, it had not occurred to me that I wasn't seeing because I was hallucinating so badly all the time. And I realized that that was the moment where I was, you know, I'm blind and there is no real hope of that coming back.
0: Tell us a little bit about that, how you managed to adapt.
1: That's definitely the hardest part of blindness is when you first start, just things as simple as brushing your teeth every morning. You know, it's really hard to line up the toothpaste on your toothbrush. And it's really hard to find the food on your plate. It's really hard to cut meat, just like cutting a pork chop. I had to ask for help constantly about little tiny things that are really easy for everybody else, but are immensely challenging for me.
0: A few months later, Brad was trying to figure out what to do with his life when the man in charge of the military outreach of the U.S. Association of Blind Athletes rang up with an opportunity.
1: He had a pot of money that he could throw at veterans to get them into sporting programs. And he said, "Do you realize how lucky you are to be injured in a Paralympic year? Because the London Games are coming up, you know, in a few months. You could qualify." I remember thinking, I was in Afghanistan in September. I got blown up. I thought I died. This guy's out of his mind.
0: Brad was put in touch with one of the best coaches of blind swimmers, and the two started an intense training program to help Brad qualify and prepare for the Paralympic Games. Within a year of being blown up by an IED, Brad was on the way to London to represent his country. What was your expectations? I mean, what were you hoping for? I mean, what did you realistically think you might achieve?
1: I personally had no expectations. I still was riding this strange wave of, I really felt as though I shouldn't be alive. I really felt as though someone made a mistake and I was kind of just living out this bonus level sort of mistake.
0: Brad won a gold medal in the 100-meter freestyle, but his focus and all the media attention was on his 400-meter race.
1: People were talking about what a remarkable journey it would be for this fellow who got blown up in Afghanistan, and then within a year, he'd have the opportunity to go to the Paralympics. Not only could he go to the Paralympics, but he could win a gold medal. And then it turned out that my best event was going to occur on the exact year anniversary of the day I lost my vision. And that served to both make me a little nervous, but I also really wanted that story to come true.
0: And so, on the morning of the 7th of September 2012, Brad was feeling confident, but trying not to lose his focus.
1: I love the 400. It's a longer race, and it's really all about being efficient and being graceful with your stroke. And I went almost my best time in the prelim heat. I felt an immense amount of confidence that all I had to do was just keep all of the nerves away. Don't worry about the outcome. Don't worry about the story or don't worry about the expectations.
0: But after winning his heat, Brad starts to feel the pressure build.
1: You know, when they walked us out, I put this hood on so I wouldn't think about anything but the swim. And I dove off and I felt that feeling again of all that energy of that arena kind of channeling through me into this swim. But this time, I didn't need to lay back. I could kind of just let it rip. And I felt amazing that whole swim. I just felt like they talk about in Homer when the gods come down and give a

0: It was a victorious end to an unbelievable journey that had begun in a desert and ended in a swimming pool. And his teammates chose Brad to carry the US flag at the game's closing ceremony.
1: Any athlete in the Paralympic space has been able to overcome really incredible things. And to think that that group of people wanted me to represent them made me tear up.
0: Brad Snyder went on to win 3 more Olympic golds at Rio 4 years later and break 2 world records, swimming faster times blind than he'd ever achieved sighted. But that win in London remains special.
1: I'm going to hold on to that moment for a really long time because for me, that replaces all of the negativity associated with my traumatic injury, my disability, so on and so forth. I'm a gold medal Paralympian, and that's a really cool thing to hold on to.
2: Brad Snyder, now the proud owner of 6 Paralympic gold medals.
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4: There was very little provision for cyclists. 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
2: Some people just don't give up. Still to come, the remarkable story of Germany's Catherine Martin, the only athlete to ever compete at both the Summer Olympics and Paralympics, and now the Winter Paralympics as well. Not by the playbook, with me, Katie Smith, is back in a couple of minutes.
9: BBC News with Sue Montgomery. The United States has imposed 50% tariffs on a range of Canadian goods, worth about $20 billion. The Canadian Prime Minister, Mark Carney, vowed to match the US levies dollar for dollar. South Korea is sending its first trial container ship to Europe via the Arctic as the Middle East war rattles global shipping. The new route will cut the journey by around 7,000 kilometres and about 10 days' travel time. Ukraine's military says it's hit one of Russia's biggest oil refineries, well over 1,000 kilometres away. The facility is near Samara on the Volga, and Ukraine says its products are heavily used in Russia's war on Ukraine. One of China's best-known comedians, Guo Degang, is being investigated after he changed the lyrics of a revolutionary song during a performance last month. The lyrics are from a song associated with communist guerrillas fighting Japanese forces during the Second World War. Police in Cambodia have arrested more than 150 foreign nationals for their alleged involvement in online scams. They said 70 Chinese nationals were among those taken into custody in 2 separate raids. The editor-in-chief of the US military newspaper Stars and Stripes says he's been fired for insubordination. Eric Slavin said he was targeted by the Pentagon after speaking out against potential interference. The FBI has returned 48 looted artefacts to Egypt after an investigation confirmed they'd been illegally removed. The pieces, including art, carved figures and amulets, were handed over in Los Angeles. The second World Humanoid Robot Games have opened in Beijing with more than 2,000 robots competing in events such as sprints, boxing and football. BBC News.
2: This is Not by the Playbook, with me, Katie Smith, from the BBC World Service. Still to come, some people just never give up. The remarkable story of Germany's Catherine Martin, the only athlete to ever compete in the Summer Olympics and the Summer and Winter Paralympics. Next to Spain, though, where parasport is now on the rise, and it all starts at the grassroots. The Tambien Foundation

0: Foundation was set up 26 years ago with the aim to provide opportunities for those with disabilities to take part in adaptive sport. And it's starting to show in the medal tables as well. Skier Audrey Pasquale, who won two golds at the recent Winter Paralympics, first visited the foundation when she was just 11 years old. This year, they launched an adaptive climbing program, aiming for more medal success at the Summer Games. Paraclimbing is making its debut in LA, so not by the playbooks, Ashish Sharma went along to find out more.
1: Jaime Hernandez puts his athletes through their paces. We're at a newly established indoor climbing centre in a trendy shopping mall just outside Madrid. First up on an intermediate green climb, which is about 20 metres high, is Arroyo. She's 15 and she's blind. Jaime has asked Ana, another para athlete, to be her visual guide for this climb. She's climbing up and she's completely blind. It's incredible.
2: It's incredible. Yeah, it's amazing. Yeah, you have to feel everything, and this is the beautiful thing.
3: Huh?
2: Every route is good for them, so normally we choose different routes for improve them skills.
3: ¿Qué tal?
4: Complicada, pero...
3: escúchame, ¿la has hecho Aroa?
2: ¿Qué grado le darías?
1: Aroa was the first person to climb this new route that they're trying out today. Quite frankly, she's inspired the rest of the team because they're all now lining up to follow suit.
5: Yeah, my name is Jaime Hernandez. I'm working as a ski instructor and head coach and coordinating activities, some different activities.
1: Jaime has spent 15 years coaching for Fundación Tambien. The non-profit charitable organization offers sporting opportunities for people with disabilities, but not just a chance to play sport. The foundation also helps develop athletes who can compete in sporting events, including the Paralympics. Audrey Pasquale sent Spanish fans delirious after she won a historic four medals as a para skier in the Milano Cortina 2026 Paralympics earlier this year. The 21-year-old was making her Paralympic debut and was coached by Jaime at the foundation.
5: We met Audrey when she was 11 years old. We support her a lot of doing and try to do the best. And now she won for medals. We are really, really, really happy. And she create a new history in Spain. So I think it's important. I say, okay, Fundación Tambien can do that from the base to the high level. We love sports. And sometimes when you work with this kind of disabilities, the answer is no, it's not possible. Fundación Tambien can do it. This is important for us. Say, why not? I'm going to do the same. Yeah, to try.
1: What's the challenge for you as a coach with a group of people with disabilities, but they have very different disabilities?
5: You have to know what kind of disability they have. Then you have to talk with them and say, okay, is possible to do that? Yes or not? In this kind of activity, it's easy because there is a wall, there is a route, there is a rope. The result is the same for blind people or different disability.
1: Jaime's team has different disabilities. Arroyo, who I saw earlier doing her first climb of the training session, was born blind. Two more of her team have a form of cerebral paralysis, whilst the further two are wheelchair-bound. The team is a new one, but with Fundación Tambien, if the athletes are good enough, they'll be guided towards the qualifiers for the LA 28 Paralympics.
6: My full name is Bruno Opizio Suarez. We know this foundation because I started when I was really younger. One of the things that I like the most of the foundation is that they treat us very well without thinking that we have disabilities. It's a sport that I didn't try it

0: Before, I think it will be good for me, for my coordination, also for my stability.
1: I'm looking behind us at that wall. It's big. I mean, do you not feel scared or worried or nervous when you see that and you know that you have to get to the top?
0: I am very proud when I get to the bottom.
1: Oh, you mean the top?
0: Yes,
1: not the top.
0: the top. In the school, my English is really fast. But when I am outside my school, my English is not so good.
1: It's great. That's an excuse. There's nothing wrong with your English. It's very, very good.
0: Thank you.
2: Okay, my name is Monica. I'm the Bruno's mother. Bruno has a rare disease. The name of this disease is ataxia. And this has a very problem in the brain. He has a problem with the balance, with touch little things, with the coordination. Bruno has a physical problems, and mentally he is very hard. He has a great capacity to achieve a lot of things. Sociality level is very difficult for the youngers with disability to have a group, to have friends. To be a part of a group is very important, not only at competition level.
1: How tall is this wall?
3: 15 meters.
1: 15 meters?
3: Yeah.
1: Around 15 meters. Just looking up at it, it's all divided in different colors, and the colors will decide the difficulty. So we've got one of the easiest ones is pink red, and then it moves on to yellow, which is harder, and then you get to the really difficult ones and the blacks, which looks impossible because it's almost like flat against a wall, so there's very little grip on it.
4: He's climbing the green because it has a bit of overhang, so we want the team to
5: Kana Gomez helps Jaime when her training coincides with his class. She is a para athlete training with a different team because she's preparing for the Los Angeles 2028 Paralympics. Anna was born without her forearm on her left side, and she only took up climbing when she was 35. Now, aged 38, she's hoping she can fulfill an Olympic dream.
4: Just like to be climbing for 3 years and be dreaming with like going to LA is like, sometimes I feel like imposter syndrome, like, are you really like crazy? But then I'm on track. I've been to international competitions already for 2 years. It's gonna be 10 participants from the world, and I'm now number 10 in the international ranking. If I keep working, I hope I can be there. The international championship, it's gonna be 1 year before the Olympics, the Paralympics. I mean, the podium maybe has something to do with going or not going, getting tickets, I don't know, we have to see. And like for me, it's also interesting because I was born with a disability, but I never got in touch with people with disabilities. So it's also interesting to see like more people with disabilities are in the climbing gyms, and it's getting bigger in terms of visibility, in terms of opportunities for like practicing competitions. So
5: the story of Fundación Tambien is over 25 years old. It was founded by the elite Spanish athlete Teresa Silva. Whilst preparing for the Paragliding World Championships in 1989, Teresa suffered an injury which left her in a wheelchair. She then discovered adaptive skiing in the USA, and seeing how far behind Spain was in disability sports, she was inspired to create Spain's first sit skiing team, and then set up the Fundación Tambien to help other people with disabilities experience all sports.
6: I'm Edward Elliott, and Head of Experiences and Sponsorships at Iberdrola.
3: In the Iberdrola Super Awards, we've got six different categories with social inclusion, competition and diffusion.
5: Teresa's work has been inspirational, and many Spanish companies like Iberdrola today have social inclusion policies baked into their ethos.
3: The sponsorships team here goes through and evaluates the different projects, and then ultimately the choice of the winning projects, right, doesn't come down specifically us to here in Iberdrola. We have a panel of honorary judges, right, of sort of esteemed figures of sports world and sports journalism here in Spain. The prizes per category, as I mentioned, are €50,000, right? So this is really important for us because I think any prize for any of these projects and any sort of money compensation for them will help in their projects, but we feel that with 50,000 it can really be life-changing for the people involved, for the club, for the project that that wins the awards. It's nice to be able to follow up, to see those stories, to see how they've gone through, and to have those stories be part of the awards going forward, right? We're on our sixth edition now of the Super Awards, and so it's always nice as we go along and continue with these awards to look back and see the real impact that these projects have achieved. Iberdrola have been for the last 10 years been promoting equality through women's sports in particular, and if you go back 20 years, been promoting equality through sports as a whole and working with the Spanish Paralympic Committee for the last 20 years. So within that context, we have the Iberdrola Super Awards, and that allows us to cover and to support a lot more of these social projects on around different, as I was mentioning, with the categories, inclusion and different diversity issues. These awards really open up the possibility of having that help from Iberdrola across loads of different clubs, smaller sort of clubs, individuals that might not necessarily be involved otherwise.
5: Whether Bruno or Anna can make it to Los Angeles for the Paralympics in 2028 waits to be seen. But the very fact that they have an opportunity to try is one of the legacies of the Fundación Tambien.
6: The not-so-intrepid Ashish Sharma on the secrets behind the recent Spanish success. And look out for them climbing to the top of the podium in LA in 2 years' time.
7: Hey, hey, producer Joel back with the answer to this week's brain teaser. In exactly 2 years, we'll be living it up, enjoying the Paralympics in LA. Including debut sport paraclimbing, there's 23 sports taking place. There'll be about 4,500 athletes from 165 countries. And in total, there are 267 men's events, 247 women's events, and 46 that are mixed or open events. What I wanted to know, though, was how many medals in total are up for grabs. Well, the answer is C, 1,680, with the most, 164, coming in para-athletics, and the least, just one solitary gold available in wheelchair rugby.
6: From the BBC World Service, with me, Katie Smith, this is Not by the Playbook. Finally, to an athlete who's done something no one else has ever achieved. Catherine Marsham rode for Germany at two Olympic Games, a great achievement on its own. She stepped out of the boat for the final time in 2016 and then embarked on a career as a doctor. But aged just 30 and without warning, she suffered a stroke. Sport became part of her rehabilitation. And she went on to join an exclusive group of athletes to compete at both the Summer Olympics and the Paralympic Games when she rode again in Paris. But that wasn't enough for Catherine. When she took part in cross-country skiing at the Winter Para Games in Milan, she became a true one-off.
8: My brother took me to rowing because my whole family is rowing. I actually felt rowing is quite boring because it's just 2,000 meters, you're doing one movement and it feels like nothing is happening. Did not feel like this is the sport I want to do for 20 years. Also, my mother told me not to quit. And 3 years later, I've been to the Junior World Rowing Championships in the women's eight. And this felt like I had the first time in my life I had success at sport. This is what kept me going. And then it was followed by Olympic Games two times. And I had so much fun in rowing. Yeah, this is why I'm rowing, actually, because I later found out that it's a really nice sport. I would also say that at the second part of my career, that started in 2022, rowing was so much more than being successful. It was my identity, I would say, because I spent my whole life rowing until I was 25. It was my life.
6: And you talked about part one and part two. So we'll get onto that now, because you retired, you competed in London and at the Rio Olympics. And then you decided you were going to leave the sport and you were going to pursue your medical

0: degree. So tell me about that period of time. Were you happy to step away? Did it feel like the right time?
1: Yes, and I felt like, okay, if I want to become a doctor, I now need to focus on my study. I have to step away from rowing, and it felt really good because I wanted to go on vacation, meet my friends, be part of birthday parties and weddings and just some normal stuff. I've not wanted to feel like I missed something in my life. I've been missing this part in my life until I was 25 and stepped away from rowing, so I've never regret this decision.
0: And yet everything changed for you on a day in 2021. So should we go back to that day? It was in a cycling class, wasn't it? A spin class.
1: I just came home from a night shift. Like, I had four night shifts in a row. You are only working and sleeping and eating, and I just wanted to like move my body a little bit. And I did this spinning class at home on my bike. At the very end of this class, like 10 seconds to go, I felt that my left side was completely numb and weak. It came so sudden. In my mind, I knew what was happening, but I didn't want it to be true. In the hospital, I was in the MRI. When I came out of the MRI, the doctor came and said, "Miss Marchand, you had a stroke in the age of 30." The first thing you think about is, what have I been doing that I'm having a stroke in this age? Because I was healthy. I did not have anything before in my life. So it's like everything is just rushing away.
0: I can't even imagine what that moment must have been like.
1: Everything has been taken away. I was a 2 times Olympian. I felt like I'm unbeatable in anything. I felt like, I don't know, can I go back to work as a doctor? Can I live alone in my flat? Can I do the things I've been used to do? All these questions come in your mind. What is going to happen? And you don't know, because no one can tell you about your life. At the very beginning, I couldn't even meet my friends. I was tired after 10 minutes talking. It was so annoying because you are a doctor. And you cannot even like meet people for more than 10 or 15 minutes.
0: What were those symptoms and side effects for you then after the stroke?
1: My left side was completely numb, and you don't feel your arm and your leg and my face. I miss one third of my view field. I can move my arm, but I forget how to move. I cannot move fast. It's like this completely control about my left side and even my leg. So, like, rowing is a very, like, a sport where you have very clear in your movement. And this is so difficult for me, even under like under fatigue.
0: Did you ever manage to pin down what the cause was?
1: They didn't find out any reason for the stroke. I figured out that the way I lived, having a really stressful life, doing night shifts, day shifts, meeting friends, doing sport, and never say no to nobody. Was the reason that I had a stroke, because I never cared for myself. And this is the biggest part that I changed in my life. I always say me first, which sounds very egoistic, but at the end, I have to be happy so that I can be happy with other people.
0: Because were you nervous that it would happen again?
1: It can happen again, yes. But I feel very sure that it will not happen again because I changed my life so massively. I have no stress at the moment. Sport, especially rowing, is giving me so much energy and power and self-confidence that I don't feel stressed. And even now, like, winning in the double is so much fun. Like, so far away from being stressed.
0: Well, let's go to that part of the journey then for you. So your life has completely changed. You're only 30 years old and thinking, what is going to be? And that's where you get back in a rowing boat, right?
1: I was just bored of doing nothing because I couldn't even work. I've been away from work for 8 months or something. So I thought about maybe I can go to the Paralympic Games in 2024. And I just wanted to feel this movement again, the Paralympic or the Olympic movement, because it's so special and it's such an honor to be there. And I just wanted to feel it again.
0: So, what was it like going to Paris then as a Paralympian, having previously been an Olympian? Because there's not many people who've experienced both.
1: It's so nice to be there because I survived the stroke and I came back to being an athlete almost full time. We achieved so much more than I expected. I just wanted to qualify for the Paris Paralympic Games, and we got there winning a medal on every international race. And

0: So we expected to win a medal in Paris because we always did. Like after the race, we lost by 600 of a second, which is like 10 centimeters on 2000 meters. Again, it felt like everything is like rushing away from me because I invested so much time and energy in rowing again, and like nothing makes sense anymore. It's so bad.
1: So mixed feelings then for Paris, because I can imagine from what you've said, you know, it's a joyous experience to be part of. It's a very proud emotion to represent your country, but to have just missed out on something matters so much. It's hard.
0: And I feel like I will never have this chance again to win a Paralympic medal.
1: You didn't just stop there though. So we've done the Olympics, we've done the Paralympics. Tell me where the Winter Paralympics came into the picture, because you are the only athlete in history who's competed in all three. I get shivers when I say that, because I think that is so incredible. I mean, you are the only one. What does that mean to you?
0: I can't believe that it was me who has been doing all this stuff. Actually, it was a coach from the cross-country skiing who called me to try cross-country skiing. I have been on skis for, it was 15 years ago, just one time. It's completely dumb what you're telling me. And I thought he's completely crazy because I can't ski. It's 14 months to go. I just gonna try. And if it doesn't work, I can quit. It's no problem. And this is why I started. But it was so much fun, like just trying to achieve as much as you can without pressure.
1: So talking of pressure then, you said after Paris that it felt too difficult to get back into a boat. You didn't want to do it again. And yet here you are, back in the boat again, and it's going really well. So how did you make that decision to do it again?
0: Just a financial decision. If I quit rowing, I won't get any financial support by the federation. So I decided to go on and just go for the European Championships. And we became European champion in a new world best time. And I said, okay, maybe we have to give it a try at the World Rowing Championships. And so we did. And we became world champions. And this is the first time in my career I became world champion in open class. Suddenly you have this success you've always been training for. And now we just keep going, and it's so much fun, like becoming faster and see that the competitors are getting faster as well, but they won't reach us, I'm sure.
1: So pressure seems to be the word we keep coming back to, the moments where you take the pressure off yourself, where you've realized there's been too much pressure and stress in your life and you've stepped back from it, and then success and the results seem to come. Do you think about that a lot?
0: Yes, of course. I'm still afraid of having too much pressure because I know that pressure and stress can cause strokes. And I'm really afraid of having another stroke because I don't care for myself. I put success higher than care for myself. I still take some days off, or like I take rest sometimes when I feel like it's really necessary. And this is what I didn't do in the past before the Rio Olympics. And I always remind myself that the most important thing for me is doing the things with joy and not with pressure. And I feel like this is the road to success. And don't do it for anybody else. Do it for yourself. And if you don't feel like you should do it anymore, then quit. And I don't want to quit yet.
1: Well, this really stuck with me. You've said this about your experiences. In the end, the stroke has given me more than it's taken away.
0: Yes, but it's the truth. All these things I can like enjoy right now came because I had a stroke. It's a kind of how you see the things that has happened, and I try to see things positive and look forward and not look back.
1: Well, looking forward, we have the LA Paralympics in 2 years now. What is the target?
0: I still want to get this medal, the Paralympic medal. It's the biggest dream right now. But also, I think if we are not in the middle of the podium, which is the goal, of course, because we are unbeaten, I will be happy with silver because I know that I'm spending as much as I can. And if you don't even get any medal, I tried.
1: I just wonder what you think about sport now. Has your relationship with sport changed?
0: Yes, it has. And I feel like sports is more like my language to talk to people, to empower them that even after setbacks, you can go on having a good life and be happy with your life. Sometimes it's not about things that has happened, it's more about how you see the things, that you can get something positive out of everything. Doing sports gives me a lot of self-confidence because there are other parts of my life that I'm not as good as.

0: as I was before the show. Like, I can't work full time now. I can only work a few days in a month. Having this life I have right now doing sports and trying to empower people is giving me so much energy.
1: Well, Katjen, thank you so much for talking to us. Best of luck with the unbeaten run and the end of the season, and of course the quest for the medal in LA. We can't wait to see you achieve your goals.
0: Yeah, thank you.
1: The remarkable Katherine Marchant. August 2028 will herald 15 days of competition at the LA Paralympics. But why wait until then to hear about so many remarkable stories from parasport? So a great thanks to the amazing hustle of Katrin, Matt, Brad and all of those at the Tambien Foundation in Spain. From me, Katie Smith, producer Joel Hammer and our editor Matt Davies, it's bye from all of us.
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0: after the two neighbours failed to reach a trade deal. 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
11: I'm Justin Webb and you're about to hear Americast, the BBC's podcast on all things America from the BBC World Service. In today's episode, as Donald Trump threatens US allies, Oman and South Korea, over his war with Iran, we look at why the US president is unable to shake off the growing conflict. What is the wider impact on Donald Trump and his presidency beyond falling popularity and elections approaching? That's all coming up on Americast. I'll be back in a few minutes with Sarah Smith after the news.
12: BBC News with Charles Carroll. The United States has imposed 50% tariffs on a range of Canadian goods worth around $20 billion. The Canadian Prime Minister, Mark Carney, vowed to match the US levies dollar for dollar. South Korea is sending its first trial container ship to Europe via the Arctic as the Middle East war rattles global shipping. The new route will cut the journey by around 7,000 kilometres. Ukraine's military says that it's hit one of Russia's biggest oil refineries near Samara. Ukraine says the facility's products are heavily used in Russia's war on Ukraine. A Myanmar opposition group says a military airstrike on a Buddhist monastery has killed at least 14 people, including three women. It said the attack took place as the monastery was holding a meditation retreat 70 kilometres west of Mandalay. North Korea has strongly criticised Japan following reports that it plans to increase its defence budget to a record $56 billion. An official commentary said Tokyo's intention was to turn itself into a war state. The editor-in-chief of the US military newspaper Stars and Stripes says he's been fired for insubordination. Eric Slavin said he was targeted by the Pentagon after speaking out against potential editorial interference. One of China's best-known comedians, Guo Degang, is being investigated after he changed the lyrics of a revolutionary song during a performance last month. The lyrics are from a song associated with communist guerrillas fighting Japanese forces. And organisers of the Sydney Marathon have faced questions about a possible design mistake on the participation medal. Etchings around the edges of the medal show landmarks the runners are due to pass, but instead of Sydney's Allianz Stadium, it seems to depict the Allianz Arena in the German city of Munich. And that's the latest BBC News.
11: Again and again in his political career, Donald Trump has been on the ropes and has managed to fight back. Is he in a situation now from which he cannot escape? Is there no fight back possible for him? The war in Iran is stuck, it seems, and there is a sense among some Americans that he really is out of ideas this time. The Democrats sense an opportunity.
13: See, he doesn't want to do the job. He wants to build his ballroom and travel with Natalie on their apparently defenseless flying palace gifted by the Emir of Qatar.
11: Ouch on many fronts. That was a Georgia Senator John Ossoff, the White House reacting pretty angrily to what he said, particularly about the president's executive assistant, Natalie Harp. It does feel as if the White House is under siege at the moment. Can he get out of this scrape? Welcome to Americast with Sarah Smith and me, Justin Webb.
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0: Hello, it's Sarah here in the BBC's Washington Bureau.
1: And it's Justin in the worldwide headquarters of Americast in London, England, at 3 o'clock in the afternoon on Wednesday, London time.
0: And Justin, it's with some trepidation I want to start a conversation about what's going on with Donald Trump and Iran, because although there's bits of news every day coming out, it's so difficult to get a real grip on what's actually happening and what direction we're going in. And the more I kind of angst about how to analyse this, how to express it, the more I'm realising, I think, that Donald Trump doesn't really understand where we are or where we're going either. So let's try and explore that and see if we can make some sense of what the strategy, if there is one, is that's going on right now.
1: Yeah, and if there isn't one, then that's also important, isn't it? Because that's a commentary, and I think we're going to come to this as a sort of theme of this episode. If there is no strategy, if he really is flailing about, and if his people are unable properly to explain what he is doing, then that is quite a serious moment. And it's worth saying right at the top, isn't it, Sarah? This podcast has always treated Donald Trump seriously. We've taken him seriously and occasionally literally as well. In other words, we have treated the things that he has wanted to do and his extraordinary political abilities as real, because they are real. And we've also treated his supporters as real supporters who have a genuine desire to see things done in the United States. So this podcast has not been a place where we've just endlessly been laughing at Donald Trump and suggesting he is about to fall and to fail, which is, I think, the important context for what we are about to say now.
0: Yeah, it's getting more and more confusing what he's saying, and it's more and more contradictory as well. Throughout the course of the conflict with Iran, he's often made some quite optimistic, maybe the generous way of putting it, statements about being close to a deal. Quite often he said them, it appeared, in order to kind of boost the markets a bit if they were getting the jitters about the oil price. But it's more erratic now what he's been saying. Let's just go through the last couple of days. On Monday, we had him threatening to bomb Oman, a US ally who's talking to Iran at the moment about trying to reopen the Strait of Hormuz. He was going to bomb them to S, he said, if they got in the way of a deal. And on the same day, he said that he had back-channel negotiations going on with the IRGC, the Iranian Revolutionary Guard Corps, which was denied by Iran. And then on Tuesday, he says there's no talks going on with Iran at all, contradicting himself, insists that the Strait of Hormuz remains open. It's not. Ships have been fired on this week. Somebody's been killed this week trying to get through the Strait of Hormuz. And he's been posting some rather bizarre things on social media, including a graphic that claimed that the Strait of Hormuz was now American territory. And that's before, Justin, we even get into what he's been saying about other countries as well around the world.
1: Yeah. So then he issues this order on Tuesday night to scale back the joint military training drills with South Korea, apparently in retaliation for its decision, for South Korea's decision, not to get involved in the Iran war. Let's listen to what he told reporters. This is his justification of it all. It's in the White House. It was on Monday.
2: When I called recently the president of South Korea, who I like, I think he's very nice, actually. But I called him, I said, would you like to give us a little hand? We don't need help with Iran, but if you'd like, give us a hand with Iran. He said, no, thanks. And I said, wait a minute, we have 39,000 soldiers over there guarding you from Kim Jong-un, your next door neighbor, and you're not going to help us on a very easy military operation in Iran? That's strange. And then they say, well, they don't want to get involved with guarding the strait where they get most of their oil. They get 50% of their oil and they don't want to get involved. Why are we doing it?
0: So, Justin, this was a real surprise. the president turning his attention to the Korean Peninsula, and two, lashing out at South Korea, another staunch ally, usually, of the United States, who it seems he wants to punish for not enthusiastically joining his war with Iran, even though he said he didn't need their help, and because he thinks that there's too many U.S. Service members there, too much subsidy, essentially, from the United States towards South Korea. But it's also part of him rekindling his flirtation, I think, is the best way to put it, with the North Korean leader, Kim Jong-un.
1: Yeah, and he was asked, wasn't he, about that. Let's listen, actually, to the obvious question that arose from his decision to scale back those military exercises.
3: How do you respond to the folks who say that you are prioritizing the interests of adversaries?

0: adversaries in North Korea over our longtime partners by scaling back military exercises.
1: No, I'm making it much safer. You see, I'm actually making it much safer. Kim Jong-un has always treated me with great respect, and we met on numerous occasions, actually, two primary occasions, spoken and spent time. I understand him. He understands me. You're doing war games. I get along with him. You know, he didn't like Biden. He didn't like Obama. He didn't like anybody. But I get along with him very well. Now, what I'm doing is making things safer.
2: Now, that's a questionable claim, but there are reports that Donald Trump's really eager to have another meeting with Kim Jong-un, that he wants him to come to the United States before the end of this year, maybe in November or so. And if there is any pattern here at all, Justin, it is Donald Trump's love of a military dictator, his desire to curry favour with Vladimir Putin, President Xi in China, with Kim Jong-un in North Korea. He's got this kind of adoration and fascination for the world's more reviled dictators at the price of his democratic allies.
3: Yeah, there was this great article by Peggy Noonan, who was once Ronald Reagan's speechwriter, so she's a veteran. I think she'll forgive me for saying she writes for The Wall Street Journal. She has a column in The Wall Street Journal. She's increasingly worried about Trump. She wasn't necessarily against him when he was elected a second time. She could see why he was elected, rather, as I was saying, we could on this podcast. But she's now saying, and I thought it was such a telling point, and it goes to what you've just been talking about, Sarah. She says the thing is about Trump, he's always trying to move on. He's always trying to find something else, some other. He gets bored, he gets frustrated, and he's always, and in previous times, has always been able to find another target, ruffle some other feathers, pick a new fight, have a new argument, and move on. And with Iran, you know, you can see him trying to move on with Kim Jong-un. You can see him trying to move on the subject and also the focus of everyone's attention. But the trouble is with Iran, it's such a big thing that has happened, and it's having such an impact potentially on him domestically as well because of the price of gas, etc., that he's just not able to move on. And you can sort of feel his frustration, can't you, in that?
2: Yes, you can. And we'll get to how it's impacting the politics domestically here in a bit. But let's just unpick a little bit of what we think he's trying to do here. What they're saying around the White House, what aides to Donald Trump are telling us off the record, is that this is part of a strategic pivot, where Donald Trump is now going to look at Korea, look at talking to Kim Jong-un, look at other parts of the world where he thinks his attention is needed, and deprioritize Iran. Now, I mean, do they think that we were born yesterday? I mean, obviously, he is trying to change the subject. Obviously, he's trying to move on from Iran because he's stuck. He's in a quagmire of his own making. He doesn't know what to do. Iran are pretty clearly dug in without any prospect of doing a deal this side of the midterm elections because they know the war carrying on hurts Donald Trump domestically. So, yeah, he's trying to change the subject, possibly because he's bored of it, also because he's stuck. But it's not necessarily going to work. And there's no intellectual coherence around this at all, because Kim Jong-un is another leader with nuclear weapons, the number of which have vastly increased since he first engaged with Donald Trump during Donald Trump's first term. Nothing to do with the relationship Donald Trump built up with him has in any way stopped North Korea developing and increasing its nuclear weapons, whereas he is now stuck in this war of choice with Iran to try and stop them developing any of them at all. It doesn't make any sense.
3: Yeah, and that side of him, it's what Susie Wiles, his chief of staff, once called his alcoholic's personality, isn't it? This idea that he just goes on and goes on and is endlessly optimistic in spite of things not going well. And that actually, again, is brought up in Peggy Noonan's article, because she, I haven't read it yet, but I know you've read this book that has been written by two New York Times journalists about the first half of the second term. And one of the things she refers to, which I think is in that book, it is in that book, is a conversation he has with Tucker Carlson, his former ally. I don't think you could really call them allies anymore, but Tucker Carlson, the right-wing media personality, who rings him and says he's worried about the idea of going to war with Iran. This is before the war actually happens. And Trump says to Tucker Carlson, it'll be fine, don't worry about it, it's going to be okay. And Carlson says, how do you know it's going to be okay? And Trump replies, because it always is. And that it's that sort of sense that somehow there is always a way.

0: way out. Just as there was a way out when he was down and out and he lost the election in 2020 and everyone said he's finished and he was going to go to jail and all the rest of it. And there was a way out. And I think he still thinks that about Iran. And it must be immensely, immensely frustrating to him that he hasn't found it.
1: And of course, up until that point, when he's having that conversation with Tucker Carlson, it has all gone all right. He took a big risk last year, June last year, bombing Iran's nuclear sites. That could have spiraled into something really dangerous in the Middle East, but it didn't. Iran didn't retaliate particularly strongly. It was a pretty significant victory for America and for Donald Trump. And then, of course, they had great success in Venezuela at the very start of this year. So he felt emboldened by this. He was doing difficult things, using the military around the world to achieve his ends with remarkable ease up until that point, without ever actually coming stuck like he is now. And so he just presumed that Iran was going to go the same way and brushed away people's warnings about what could happen with the Strait of Hormuz, for instance, and the enormous problems that that's causing for him economically and politically up to this point. It is as though this is the first time, actually, in his life he has met a situation that he cannot bend to his will or use to his advantage, and he doesn't know where to go from here.
0: And it feels really striking, doesn't it, that all the years of the left-wing comics, the late-night shows having a go at him, all the times that they've tried to get fellow Americans to laugh at him, just hasn't really worked. He's never quite stuck. And yet now there are some politicians who are beginning to land blows on him. And the biggest of those blows, it seems, comes from this guy, John Ossoff, who we've talked about briefly, haven't we, as a potential presidential candidate, still in his 30s, Democratic senator from Georgia, is up for election in the midterms and looks as if he's going to win the right to go back to the Senate for the state of Georgia. He makes this speech in which he refers at the beginning to the plight of the USS Lincoln, this ship, this aircraft carrier that's been at sea far too long because of the Iran conflict. But then, oh my goodness, he jams in a few other things as well.
2: And while the sailors on the Lincoln fight his war, while he fruitlessly drains our munitions and oil reserves, the president sleeps through his meetings. He golfs and trades stocks. See, he doesn't want to do the job. He wants to build his ballroom and travel with Natalie on their apparently defenseless flying palace gifted by the Emir of Qatar.
1: Not just on that flying palace, is it, that he travels with Natalie? She was also one of the very small number of Trump's closest staff who was smuggled off Air Force One and onto that military jet that flew out of Turkey to the UK as he returned from the NATO conference because there was a security threat against him. So that tells you just how close Natalie is to him. But I think John Ossoff really hit a nerve when he mentioned her in that speech.
0: And that is because, and a lot of people think he went too far and shouldn't have mentioned her, but it's because she has, and it is fair to say this, isn't it, a peculiar adoration for Donald Trump. And there's a sort of subtext there which suggests it's a relationship that is closer than it should be. And he didn't actually say that, but he kind of leaves it hanging there. So it's a particular needling of Donald Trump as well. It's worth making that plain, isn't it?
1: Yeah, and let's just remind Americasters about Natalie, whom we've been talking about for 2 years.
0: Yeah, we were there first.
1: Yes, exactly. We discovered Natalie long before John Ossoff had ever heard of her. She's a very close aide of Donald Trump. And one of her functions is to print out things from the internet for him, favourable coverage, things that have been posted on social media, things that will flatter him and reinforce his ideas about himself. So she's often delivering good news to Donald Trump. She helps with his social media posts. She's up with him late in the night often, typing them out. She trawls the internet and finds some of those more bizarre memes and things that Donald Trump likes to post on social media. And he has said of her that long after everybody else has left and gone and found new jobs and is are making money off the back of their time in the administration, the one person, apart from his family, who will stick with him will be Natalie Harp, he says.
0: Yeah. And it really has upset the White House, hasn't it? It's worth quoting directly the director of communications, Stephen Chung, who launched this attack on Ossoff after those comments. So this is what he said. The biggest loser in politics, instead of denigrating hardworking people serving their country,

0: one should look deep into his soul and ask himself why he's a miserable person who hates this country. That suggests to me, Sarah, that this really did hit home.
1: Oh, yes. And if people hadn't picked up that reference to Natalie and John Ossoff's speech, the White House's reaction to it has made sure that everybody is very, very well aware of this, because it wasn't just that reaction from Stephen Chung. Donald Trump was asked about this when he had reporters in the Oval Office at the beginning of the week. A CNN reporter was just asked, what did he make of these comments from Ossoff, and read them out. And he was furious. He shut her down. She was a reporter from CNN, attacked her, calling her fake news and bad at her job. But then the White House went on social media and really lashed out at this woman, saying that her children should be ashamed of her, that she was terrible at her job. I mean, really vicious and over-the-top attack on her personally, which, of course, provoked its own reaction with lots and lots of other reporters coming to her defence and turning this into a big story that it didn't need to be, and causing lots and lots of people to ask, why are they so sensitive about any mention of Natalie, who happens to be a very, very attractive woman, often seen at Donald Trump's side, and described today in the New York Times, because everybody's writing about her now, New York Times calls her a platinum blonde geezer of positivity, there to buck him up when the going gets rough.
0: And it's worth just going through those words again. So it's travel with Natalie is just, well, it's three words, isn't it, which caused that damage. But apparently defenceless flying palace gifted by the Emir of Qatar. He's golfing and trading stocks. He doesn't want to do the job. All these needles somehow jammed together like that by Ossoff just seem to hit home in a way that they hadn't before. And I wonder whether that is in part just because of the context, because Donald Trump is very, very unpopular at the moment. And you think of presidents in the past who've done badly in midterm elections, and they often do. Obama, Bush, W. Bush, both of them very much come to mind, and both of them suffered really quite grievously at midterm elections. But actually, I was looking there. Approval ratings at the time of their midterms were both in the 40s, sort of 42 to 45 range. And Donald Trump, you've probably seen the latest polls more than I have, but I think he's down in the mid-30s, isn't he? And if that is the case, then the context for this attack from Ossoff is that a lot of people have made up their minds against Donald Trump. And that is a very big deal for the future of his presidency.
1: Yeah, and you're right about his favourability ratings. They're very low, in the low 30s in some polls, as bad as they have ever been. We're seeing evidence in some of the primary elections that are going on at the moment, and there's a special election in Pennsylvania still being counted right now as we're talking on Wednesday afternoon, your time, Justin, Wednesday morning, my time. This is a seat for a state house elected representative. It's a by-election that's taking place in a county that Donald Trump won in double digits in 24, and currently the Democrat is running ahead in that. If that's a foretaste of what we're going to see in the midterms, the shellacking that Barack Obama got in 2010 is going to look like nothing when we see what's going to happen with the Democrats if it carries on as the way it is at the moment.
0: And what about the Democrats' ability to make hay while this particular sun is shining? So we mentioned the John Ossoff speech, which I think was a really, really telling moment in American politics, actually, wasn't it? I don't know if you agree, Sarah. It just seemed to me that it encapsulated so much and was so much more eloquent than so many Democrats from the left and right of the party have managed to be in recent years.
1: Yes, and it succeeded in putting John Ossoff very much on everybody's radar as a potential 2028 presidential candidate as well. So, you know, ticked all the boxes for him.
0: I noticed him saying he didn't want to do it. I mean, he was very certain about it. He obviously knew the question was coming. I can't remember where he appeared, but immediately after that speech, someone said, look, you're in line now for 28 for the nomination. He said in terms, no, I am not interested in doing that, which, I mean, he may or may not be interested. And it could be that he isn't, because I think he's got quite young children. As I say, is he 39 or something like that? So he's got plenty of time ahead of him. The thing that interested me, though, Sarah, is that it's not exactly on the right of the party, but it's certainly not on the progressive left of the party. And it's interesting that he has managed to hit home and thrill Democrats as if what they're wanting is not necessarily the policies of the progressive left or indeed the policies of the moderate right of the party. They

0: just want people who are good politicians. And it's something we've talked about before on the pod, is this desire for quality candidates who are able to pack a punch. And it doesn't really matter, actually, if they're from the left of the party or the right of the party, wherever they're from. They've just got to be able to do the job. And that seemed to me to be interesting, that Ossoff is not a progressive left person, is not like Al Said, who we've talked about in Michigan, is not at all like Zoran Mamdani, the mayor of New York. He's not politically very close to them. But my goodness, he is vigorous and aggressive when it comes to Trump. And that, it seems to me, is what the party kind of needs.
1: What it needs right now is people like him who are eloquent Trump critics to keep the focus on Donald Trump. And that's why this is so smart, because going into midterm elections, even though Donald Trump's name's not on the ballot, the Democrats need to make this a referendum on his presidency. Now is the time to be asking some tough questions about what Donald Trump has been doing and save your platform for the future for a different election. And that's one of the ways in which I think the Democratic Socialists are muddying the waters a little bit for Democrats when it comes to what they ought to be doing right now with the midterms.
0: Yeah, well, it certainly has happened in the last few days. They've got under Donald Trump's skin, no doubt about that, although he has, it's fair to say, assisted them in doing that. OK, before we go.
2: I pledge allegiance to the United States of America.
0: We have been deluged. Deluged in the best way possible. Voice notes, pictures, messages, stories from you, our Americasters, and we're building that map of our listeners state by state with the aim of hearing from all 50 states. Today, we are ticking off the Sunshine State.
3: This is Hunter calling in from sunny Central Florida. When people think about Florida, they usually picture beaches, theme parks, hurricanes, and alligators casually strolling through neighborhoods like they pay HOA dues. And honestly, that's not entirely inaccurate. Florida is one of the few places where you can watch a rocket launch in the morning and later see somebody chasing patio furniture down the street before a hurricane. But day to day, what people are really talking about right now is insurance and housing costs. Homeowners insurance premiums and property prices have become huge concerns for families, retirees, and first-time homebuyers. Politically, Florida keeps drawing national attention too. Ron DeSantis recently said one of his proudest accomplishments as governor was helping lead the effort that resulted in Florida having more registered Republicans and Democrats statewide, which a lot of people here see as symbolic of how much the state has politically shifted over the last decade.
1: And electorally interesting as well, actually, because another Democratic Socialist, well, member of the party, she wasn't endorsed by them, though, Angie Nixon, has won a primary to run for one of the congressional seats in Florida. Not a seat the Democrats were ever particularly likely to win, it has to be said, but nonetheless, even in Florida, Democratic Socialists are making their voices heard in the Democratic Party. And one of your favourite states, isn't it, Justin?
0: Yeah, it was. I've actually done what Hunter said there. So I watched a rocket take off, and it wasn't exactly a hurricane, but I did see people then battening down their homes to the south of the state after driving for a few hours. And there's this one road, the I-95, that goes all the way down as far as Miami. In fact, I think it goes further than Miami, doesn't it, into the Keys. So there's this thing about Florida that always in my mind also encapsulates that sense of journeying. In America, you can go from place to place and see different things and experience them, and experience them in a way that is, in Florida, often sunbaked, which I think rather adds to the experience, or the glamour of the experience, certainly does to English people.
1: Yeah, it's not all glamorous. I remember last year we were there in the aftermath of a hurricane, wading through, I mean, it wasn't that deep, sort of knee-deep water to go and try and talk to some owners whose house looked like it had been quite badly damaged, only to have them shouting at us to get out of the water because they had seen an alligator in the floodwaters, yeah, which were covering what had been the main road. But anyway, I got out of there pretty damn quick, as I'm sure you can imagine.
0: Righty, hey, thanks for that, Hunter. And to everyone else, do get in touch. You don't need to live in this state that you bring to our attention. You don't even need to live in America, to be honest, to claim it. It's a state that perhaps you have a link with through study, work, holiday, whatever. Tell us what is going on in it or what matters to you about it. Could be a fun fact, could be something we don't know, could be something we know all too well. The only state, actually, that we haven't received an entry for is Iowa. And we've only got one entry as well for both Wyoming and Kansas. So there you are. Go ahead and claim those states. The WhatsApp, 44330-123-9480, americast@bbc.co.uk.
1: 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Bye-bye.

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2: Dad, I've always wanted to ask you, how did your dad feel when you became Rastafarian?
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0: Coming up later on in the programme, on what is National Flag Day in Russia, we'll hear about the impact that the fuel shortages caused by Ukrainian attacks on Russia's energy infrastructure are having on President Putin's popularity.
1: For a big bunch of people, he's still a symbol of victorious, glorious war. But, let's say, average Russian doesn't accept the idea that Putin is untouchable right now.
0: Headlines at this hour, US tariffs on a range of Canadian goods have come into force after the two neighbours failed to reach a trade deal. South Korea is sending its first trial container ship to Europe via the Arctic route, dramatically cutting journey time and avoiding the risks of the Middle East. And the author

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1: I'm Charmaine Cozier. Since its 2021 general election, Morocco's seen youth-led protests and public confidence drop in politicians. As the next national vote approaches, The Inquiry is asking, can elections restore Moroccans' faith in their country?
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2: Hello from Lee James. Nottingham Forest take on Leeds United in our first live Premier League commentary game of the new season, plus Diamond League athletics, tennis from the Cincinnati Open, and the Dutch Formula One Grand Prix sprint race. 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

ABC News with Andrew Kaloupis. The Home Affairs Minister, Tony Burke, says the government's gun buyback scheme is in the national interest. So far, New South Wales and the ACT are the only two jurisdictions to commit to the buyback amid reluctance from the other states and the Northern Territory to sign on. The ACT came on board after the Commonwealth agreed to pay 75% of the administration cost of the scheme,

14 partly cloudy, Hobart 16 partly cloudy, Adelaide 19 and partly cloudy, Perth 20 a possible shower, Darwin 32 and mostly sunny. 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Now it's back to the BBC World Service.

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1: Hello, I'm Lee James and welcome to Sports World's Premier League Saturday. Nine clubs start the season with a new manager, including Nottingham Forest, who host Leeds United in our first live commentary game of the season. Ian Dennis is at the City Ground.
2: Well, both managers have called for consistency ahead of the new campaign. Oliver Glasner will certainly hope there is stability here at the City Ground, the fifth manager in less than a year for Forest, who are undefeated in 14 versus Leeds United at home in the top flight.
1: Ipswich Town start life back in the Premier League at home to Sunderland. A new boss, Gary O'Neill, is confident they can stay up.
3: I've seen too much sort of spirit and fight togetherness from everybody to make me believe that this is going to be anything but a really successful campaign where we have a right go at it and see what we can do.
1: Everton will be hoping for a better campaign than last season. David Moyes' side welcomed Crystal Palace to Hill Dickinson Stadium.
4: Our record away from home last year was really, really good. But our record at home wasn't as good as I'd like it to be. So we need to turn that into somewhere where we take more points this year than we did last year. That would be some. But I don't want to take away the points we got away from home last year.
1: And Spurs will be looking to put last season's nightmare behind them when they travel to Brentford.
5: The first two targets we have very clear in ourselves is to find the soul of the team, and the second target to improve in our organization of the football. Our style has to be the key of our season, like our soul.
0: Sports World's Premier League Saturday, live with Lee James.
1: And Arsenal have begun their title defence with a swagger, but can they win back-to-back league crowns for the first time? It was a tough start on Friday night and a return to the top flight for Coventry City. This, though, is the sound of the MKM Stadium, where another of the promoted teams, Hull City, who came up through the playoffs, are playing Premier League football for the first time since the 2016-17 season. It was absolutely rocking when Nigeria's Semi Ajayi gave Hull the lead on the 17th minute, poking home from a loose ball after Ollie McBurney's strike had been saved by Manchester United's Senna Lemons. Their dream start continued. Senegal's Nobel Mendy, one of the new signings, heading home from a free kick on 38 minutes. There haven't been many chances for either side in the second half. That's despite Marcus Rashford's arrival for United. So Michael Carrick's side have 10 minutes to try and get back into this game, or will we have a sensational opening victory on Hull City's return to the Premier League? It's Hull 2, Manchester United 0 in the first live game of the day. We're in safe hands as well on our Sports World team. We've not one but two former Premier League goalkeepers, Bosnia and Herzegovina's Asmir Begovic, who played for Chelsea, Bournemouth and Everton, and the USA's Brad Friedel, played for Liverpool, Spurs and Aston Villa. Welcome to you both. Happy new season.
6: Lee, Asmir, how are you guys?
1: Good to have you both with us. And, well, Brad, the Hull City players would have been really up for this, starting at home against Manchester United. It couldn't have gone much better so far.
6: No, it was... It has been a very good start. You always feel when you're playing the big boys at a 2-0 lead, it's a dangerous lead. It's obviously you want to be up 2-0, but if you concede one, you could see Man United pouring it on to get the second. But right now they're fending it off. Little bit surprised at the lack of energy at the beginning from Man United. You know, they had a bulk of possession, but fair play to Hull, because I think Hull's been tipped to be one of the struggling teams this season, and getting 3 points against one of the big boys would be an incredible start.
1: Yeah, what a start for Sergei Akirich. If he can hold on then and get the 3 points for his Hull City side, still leading by 2-0. And Asmir, how are you feeling about the new season? Because it is a time until it all kicks off, of course, when everyone can feel full of optimism and everything seems possible, doesn't it?
7: Well, it's certainly an exciting time, I think, for all of us following football, following the Premier League. And we're excited. It's great to have football back. The World Cup was amazing. The break is finally over, and we have the Premier League back and all the major leagues are getting

0: getting back into action, which is super exciting. And as you rightly say as well, for fans, I think everyone's excited, everyone's hopeful, everyone's positive. Still 10 days left of the window, so plenty more changes to come, I'm sure, but it's definitely an exciting time of the year.
1: Yeah, and after playing for Leicester last season, are you still looking to carry on as mayor?
0: The right option's there, definitely, Lee. Thank you. You know, still fitting well, which is important, but definitely being a lot more selective. You know, I have to try and do what's right with the family. I've had a really good summer, long summer, spent some time with them after not seeing them, obviously, much during the season, and traveling up and down and the commitments of football. But if the right opportunity is there, continue to play. If not, we'll make a different decision.
1: Yeah, you'll be on the Sports World team. That's okay.
0: There you go.
1: We've got you signed up. And does it feel like a brand new era, Brad, as well? I was looking back. So Alex Ferguson, of course, built the Manchester United empire. We've had Arsene Wenger, Jurgen Klopp, Pep Guardiola, between them collecting 26 of the Premier League's 34 titles. None of those iconic figures, though, are in the dugout. It's the first time since the 1985-86 season. And we've got 9 new managers. Does it feel like a new era almost then, Brad?
2: Well, it's crazy. I mean, 9 new managers out of 20 teams. That's incredible. Normally, it's just the 9 new managers at Nottingham Forest, but now we've got it throughout the league. I think, Pep Guardiola was so good. Obviously, I played during the Wenger and Sir Alex Ferguson eras. They were incredible. I think one thing's constant with the Premier League, though, is no matter who goes and who retires and who exits, there's always going to be top level coaches and players that enter, because the Premier League is that strong, and players and coaches always want to get there. But it is a little bit odd not seeing Pep Guardiola on the sidelines, that's for sure, because I've been doing a lot of punditry work and scouting work and etc. He's always been there, and is I think Man City are going to have a bit of a turbulent season this season. It's always difficult when somebody like a Pep Guardiola leaves. It's never a smooth transition. Look what happened to Man United over these past years. I think everyone thought that Man United was not a firing club because Sir Alex was there so long, and look how many managers they've gone through. So it'll be really interesting to watch how some of these clubs deal with the managers leaving.
1: Well, we'll talk about Manchester City and transition then after Pep Guardiola and some of the other challenges. And we've got reaction, of course, to Arsenal getting up and running with the most experienced manager in terms of being at the one club anyway, Mikel Arteta, who's been there since 2019. Let's get into our live action, though. First live game of the new season with one of those new managers. Oliver Glasner's reign as Nottingham Forest head coach begins when his team welcomed Leeds United to the City Ground. As always, Ian Dennis is leading our commentary team. So happy new season to you, Ian, and a new era for Forest.
3: Yes, indeed. The fifth manager in less than a year for Nottingham Forest. Good afternoon to you, Lee. Hello to Asmir and to Brad. The last time I saw Asmir was actually here at the City Ground in the car park after the game. Was it last season or the season before, Asmir? And the last time I saw Brad, we were in Boston together.
2: Yes, we were. A lot of travel. Absolutely. For the World Cup.
3: A lot of travel, but it's good to speak to you both.
1: Yeah, good to have you all here for the opening game then. And as you say, yeah, Ian, it's, you know, a fifth different manager in less than 12 months. Is there a feeling there that they've got it right this time with Glasner after what he was able to do at Crystal Palace?
3: Yeah, I think so. I think the feeling is here is that they've got an elite manager on their hands. And certainly I listened to his press conference earlier in the week, and I thought that he talked with a great deal of just common sense, because he was asked about the traditions of Nottingham Forest. And he said, well, hold on. He said, the European Cup success of 1979, I was 5. You know, he said, let's talk reality. So he's talking about consistency. And it was very similar to the press conference. Almost the words were echoed by Daniel Farker, because obviously they've spent quite a bit of money. They've brought in James Trafford for £40 million from Manchester City, which is a record fee for a British goalkeeper. They've added a couple of defenders as well. Mirahamovic for the Bosnian international, and also Elvedi, who's on the bench, a very experienced Swiss international. And they've got Harry Wilson, who did so well for Fulham on a free. And I think the Leeds United fans might be thinking, bearing in mind these two sides, Forest finished 16th, Leeds finished 14th last year, they might be thinking, oh, we can now kick on. But both managers are saying we need consistency. And Farker in particular was talking about the second season syndrome

0: He is in the last year of his contract, and he said, I'm just challenging, or focusing on the challenge of what could be a really difficult task, and he needs a second solid season, were his exact words.
1: Yeah, they've got to follow it up, haven't they, Asmir? Do you think, though, that with the improvements they've made, and I know Oliver Glasner has said that he would like more players in, he's got to build a squad capable of challenging maybe for a top half finish. Do you think they both can improve on what they managed last season, though?
2: Well, I certainly think both can improve on that. I think especially if we look at Nottingham Forest, I think they had the extra distraction of European football last year, which obviously took away a little bit from their Premier League and the Premier League form, and of course the focus on that. So I think the fact that they get to focus just on the Premier League, and yeah, as you rightly say, I think with a couple more additions before the end of the window coming in, I think that squad's going to get a little bit stronger. But it's all about being able to build something given that time. I think no manager has a magic wand. It takes a bit of time to implement their ideas, their philosophy. Glasner comes in with his special way of playing with the three at the back and the system he's used for many times. And maybe it's not something those players in Nottingham Forest are used to with the managers they've had over the last couple of seasons. So definitely needs to be given the time. And I think for Leeds as well, with the backing they have from the ownership and the players they've brought in, it's really, really important to build on that success. Now, does that the future of Daniel Farke, only having 1 year left in his contract, is that something that might become a distraction? We'll have to wait and see. Are they maybe looking at how he gets the season started and potentially bringing in someone bigger? Those are the sort of questions that will arise if they don't get off to a good start. So they have a good squad. They've strengthened well. I'm sure they'll add as well before now at the end of the window. But they're in a really good position again to improve and continue progressing as a whole club.
1: Get Brad's thoughts on some of the new signings in a moment. But Ian, the interesting thing actually with Nottingham Forest to have made, well, perhaps two high-profile signings in Diamande and Schlager, that they're both not starting today.
0: Yeah, they're both on the bench. So Diamande, an Ivory Coast international defender. He's been brought in for just over £34 million from Sporting. And Schlager's arrived on a two-year deal from RB Leipzig. But he's been reunited, the Austrian international, with Glasner, because they were together at Wolfsburg. But Glasner, I thought, was quite bullish in his press conference. He was just saying, we want two more signings, two quality signings and no more. It sounds to me as if they've already identified those targets. They've obviously got a lot of players from last season when they had to bring in extra numbers because of, as Asmir was saying, trying to compete on two fronts in the Europa League. They don't have that distraction now. So whether there's a few more outgoings, bearing in mind, I think they've got a squad of 27 as it currently stands. They'll have to name a squad of 25. If they're going to bring in two more, the maths will tell you that they're going to have to try and manage that. But I think Leeds United are still going to be active as well. But I certainly think Trafford was a good signing. And I think they might be looking at a striker to try and support Calvert-Lewin.
1: Just into added on time at the MKM Stadium. Hull still leading Manchester United by 2-0. Just 6 minutes of added on time there. Brad, what about Leeds signings then? As Ian was mentioning, Harry Wilson from Fulham could prove to be one of the better deals, I would wonder. But what about James Trafford then, over $50 million from Manchester City, now getting a chance you would feel to play regularly and show what he can do?
3: Love how you throw the dollars in for me.
1: Not for everyone listening. It makes it easier.
3: I think it's a brilliant sign. I think it's great for his career. I think it's been tough for a few goalkeepers that have gone to the bigger clubs to then get stuck as number twos and number threes in the prime ages of their career. I think from his time at Burnley, he was building himself up. I think when he signed for Man City, he thought that he would get a lot more playing time. But I think it's a smart move by City to get money in for him to let him go. And I think it's a smart move by Leeds to bring him in. And it is a great opportunity for him to have a good season or two and maybe put himself up for that England number one position. So I think it's a great move all around for all clubs and player.
1: With you in around 40 minutes time for a commentary, Ian, let's just confirm those two teams then.
0: Yes, well, as I say, the two debutants, really, because I'm not really got a team to go off from last week, with it being the first week of the season. So Diamandi and Schlager on the bench for Nottingham Forest. Chris Wood is also on the bench. Igor Jesus leads the line. Murillo, who missed the end of last season through injury, is back in that three-man defence for Nottingham Forest.

0: Elvedi, who's only just joined training this week, the Swiss international, he's on the bench, but there are debuts for Wilson, for Trafford, who we've just been talking about, and as well as Tarek Muharramovic. I've said that right, Asmir.
1: Has he got
2: it
1: right, Asmir?
2: Not bad, Dino.
1: Yeah? Okay, good.
0: Thank you.
1: There we go. And good news this season is we're ready with you for kickoff, Ian. So we'll be there for the whole of the match live. Nottingham Forest against Leeds. Back with you, Ian Dennis and the team, a little later on. Now, the champions Arsenal played on Friday night, 1935. The last time they won back-to-back titles. They began their defence, though, with a confident, convincing victory over Coventry City, 3-0 at the Emirates. Their goal scorers, Kai Havertz, Martin Odegaard, Bukayo Saka, all featured in the same Premier League starting lineup just once last season. Last night, they were playing at their dominant best. Let's get the reaction from Mikel Arteta.
3: A great performance, a lot to like from the boys. I think we were so dominating. We had incredible connections. We were really accurate with the ball. Scored two wonderful goals. Should have scored the third one, I think, before halftime. And then in the second half, we went to try to score the third one. We done it in a brilliant action, after with a bit of luck in the finishing with Martin. And then, yeah, we had to manage the game. We brought some players in as well that need minutes. So overall, a really positive outcome for the game.
1: Really positive outcome, facing a newly promoted side. No easy task, as Mikel Arteta's side found out the hard way into the 2021 season opener, where they lost away to Brentford. Very different side, though, this time around. Was there a sense, Asmir, of Arsenal that the pressure's been completely lifted now? They've won the title. They can now go out and show what they're really about.
2: Yeah, absolutely. I think that sort of burden of not winning the Premier League, which followed them for the last 2-3 years before actually doing it, you know, I think it's a massive relief for them. It relieves so much pressure, gives them a newfound energy, a newfound belief, and now kind of having that swagger and self-confidence of being the champions. It gives you even more energy, and they just look like such a well-oiled machine. I think that's when a manager is given time. That's when a club is aligned. You know, you see the philosophy coming through. Those players now, their movements, their behaviors, everything seems so embedded within that squad, and of course, now adding those finishing touches to this new squad heading into the new season, some super signings in Bruno Guimarães, Ezri Konsa, and now if they get that attacking player that they really want as well, would give them an even bigger, you know, advantage maybe over their rivals. So they look a really, really strong team. Strength and depth is there. All the options are there. So I think Mikel Arteta and Arsenal are in a fantastic position.
1: Yeah, in a really strong position, especially with a potential rival in Manchester United. Look like they're going to be dropping points. They've just got a minute or so to go. Still trailing Hull by 2-0. And because, Brad, Arsenal haven't stood still, have they? As Asmir was saying, Bruno Guimarães coming in, although he didn't play on Friday night through injury. Christos Solis played. Ezri Konsa has now come in from Aston Villa. Is this, would you say, that the strongest squad in the league now, even if they haven't added that world-class attacker?
4: They're favourites at the moment, and winning last season helped them massively, because you could see as the previous years were going into the latter stage of the season, there was a lot of weight on the shoulders of Arteta and the players. And yes, they're the most stable club. They're the club right now that has had the least amount of change as far as structure. They're the club where all the players know exactly what the manager wants right now. They've got some wonderful players. They've got an incredible goalkeeper. They've got goals in their team. They've got free-flowing football. And one added attribute that they have that he added last season is when they're not playing well, they score from set pieces. Mm-hmm. And so they've got goals. They've got goals from everywhere. And I think what Coventry found out as well is the big difference between Championship level and Premier League level is your mistakes get punished very quickly.
1: They were punished last night. Arsenal got underway with a victory, but you may have just heard the full-time whistle going. Manchester United have begun with a defeat. This is the MKM Stadium experiencing Premier League football for the first time in a decade. Wow, those celebrations. For Hull City, 2-0 winners over Manchester United on their return to the Premier League. It's been a dream start. Goals from Nigeria's Semi Ajayi and from Senegal's Nabel Mendy in the first half. It was the delivery of free kicks and corners that caused problems for Manchester United, not really able to create too much themselves. And what a start for Hull City. We're going to be there very soon to get all the reaction

0: Hull City beating Manchester United by 2-0 on the opening Saturday of the new season. So one of the promoted teams then getting underway with a victory. What will that mean for the other promoted sides? Because we have Ipswich Town also back in Premier League action after their relegation in 2025. Gary O'Neill's side facing Sunderland, who excelled last season after their promotion, qualifying for Europe. Chris Coles is watching this one for us at Portman Road, Chris.
1: Hi, Lee. Yeah, there's a different feel to Ipswich this time around. When they were promoted a couple of seasons ago, their transfer window revolved around signing almost a Championship All-Star team. This time around, £150 million spent on players with top-level experience. They've looked at Sunderland and their success last season and thought that is probably the best way to go. And because of that, there is a different vibe around Ipswich Town, and there is great hope that they can survive this season. And what of Sunderland? How do they build on a brilliant year? They have Europe to navigate, but minimal change over summer. They didn't lose any key players. There was talk of Granit Xhaka leaving. Several of their players had excellent World Cups, but they remain absent from transfer gossip columns. And in this season of change in the Premier League, that could serve Sunderland very well. But will be fascinating to see how they do navigate this season with the Europa League football to look forward to.
0: As for Ipswich, their approach they've taken then, the fourth biggest net spenders so far behind Chelsea, Tottenham and Arsenal. Is that the approach they had to take to bring the players in? And one of them is someone you know well in the Ghana international, Abdou Fatawu, after playing with him at Leicester last season. Do you feel like someone like him can make a difference then for a promoted side?
2: Yeah, I think you have to be really impressed with Ipswich this summer and the business they've done. I think when you look at them getting promoted a couple of years ago, it was almost a little bit like a free hit. You know, it was League One, Championship, then into the Premier League. Those are big steps to take. You know, I think their squad was miles away really from realistically being able to compete in the Premier League for a consistent amount of time. So I think that experience, again, consolidating in a Championship, getting going up again, I think gives them a much better platform to invest. And that's exactly what they've done by bringing these experienced players in. Kiel Sherpin, Abdul Fatawu, Emerson, so many players there. Maeda from Celtic, you know, really good players who can make that difference. So I think they have the quality. I think they have better strength and depth. And, you know, Abdul Fatawu, I played with him last year. All things considered, can win you a match and, you know, get a goal out of nothing at times. So they do have those X-factor players, that little bit of extra quality this year. And I think also that experience for some of those players from a couple of years ago will help them a lot going into this season.
0: And Brad, what about Sunderland after what Regis Lebris achieved last season? Close to miraculous. There were many people's tips for relegation and they qualified for Europe. Can they go on again, or is that European football going to hamper their efforts this time in the league?
3: I'm a little bit torn on Sunderland this season on how high up the table they can go. I think they started the last season incredibly well, but as you've seen what Ipswich has done, like they've tried to bolster their squad. Leeds is going to be very good. Sunderland could be one of those teams that are dragged down into a little bit of a fight. I think they'll be safe, but I don't see their season going as smoothly as last season's did. You know, you didn't mention one player in Ciso. They spent Ipswich. I know he's on the other side, but he's going to be an interesting player also for Ipswich this season. A little bit smaller in stature, but strong. Getting back onto Sunderland, I think the start of the season, the first 10 games, is going to be incredibly important. If they don't go well, then I think they're going to have a long, hard season ahead. The second season back in the Premier League is difficult sometimes, but this is, I thought they did wonderfully well last season. This season, I'm a little bit on the fence with.
0: Let's see how they can get underway then at Ipswich. Chris, what about the team news with some of those new faces in the starting lineups?
1: Yes, several of the players, Asmir mentioned there, Lee, do make their debuts today. Of the 12 new signings, 6 debutants. There is a start in goal for Kiel Sherpin, Issa Diop, Abdul Fatawu, Emerson, Sasa Lukic and Daizen Maeda all start for Ipswich. And for Sunderland, who haven't really strengthened in the transfer window, only 2 new additions, but one of them does start, and that is the vastly experienced Belgian right-back Thomas Meunier, which means Trey Hume pushes forward into a right-wing position.
0: Chris, thank you very much. There's another of the new managers in our next live game as well. Pierre Sage arrives at Crystal Palace after taking Lens to a second-place finish in

0: Palace as he tries to emulate that success of Oliver Glasner, the Conference League win, of course, last season. And there is interest as well, because in the team news I'll tell you about in a second, there are players to watch on both sides with links to each other.
1: OK, we'll get onto that in just a moment then. But Asmir, having played for the club, what's your feeling about what this Everton side can achieve then? Can they compete for European places? Surely, as David Moyes has been saying, they've got to do more in the transfer market to make that happen, haven't they?
2: Yeah, I mean, I really think they can have a really good season. I think some of the owners' remarks, and I think the general feeling around the club last year is, I think it's quite false, to be honest. I think when I was there and the difficulties the club went through, you know, after David Moyes came in and steadied the ship, to have a season, the first season in the new stadium and everything that comes with that change, to have a really solid season, I think was actually quite a successful thing. Now you build on that. Now you potentially challenge for Europe, and you need to build a squad in the transfer market, make those right additions. You know, I think it's quite obvious where everything needs to strengthen. It's been this whole conversation about the right back position, those attacking positions. So there's still a few additions they need to make, and I'm sure they will. But with David Moyes there, he's experienced. He knows what to do. Leighton Baines and the coaching staff, some really, really good coaches there. So I think actually things are looking up. Second season in the new stadium, I think a little bit more of a comfort level there for them. So I think things are looking up for Everton. I expect them actually to do better than most people expect, and could surprise a lot of people by finishing a lot higher than some of these other predictions.
1: Judy, you spoke to the CEO, didn't you? And yeah, those comments coming out of the Freehin group, do you think that's just increased the pressure then on Moyes and the team to deliver?
0: Very much so. The feeling is that the Friedkin group, of course, bought Everton when, as Asmir has alluded to, was in all kinds of financial problems. They've now settled all those issues. It is financially solid as a club. And of course, Hildikinson Stadium itself is bringing in much more revenue than Goodison Park ever could. So the pressure now is the Friedkin group want to see trophies. They expect a decent cup run, which didn't happen last season, and also pushing for European qualifications. So yeah, the pressure more on David Moyes than at any point since he came back, I would say.
1: And for Crystal Palace, Brad, European triumph means that they're playing Europa League football in Sarge's first campaign. He's got big shoes to fill though, hasn't he, with Oliver Glasner, who won three trophies during his time in South London.
3: I think this is one of the clubs that probably wouldn't want the extra games this season, if truth be told. You're looking through the squad, they have some solid players for sure, but will they hold on to the ones that perform well again? Can they hold on to their players like in Mateta and Morton to the end of this transfer window? I think their squad is a little bit thin for all the competitions. I think for increased revenue, it's always great to be in European football. This like Sunderland is one of the teams that the start is incredibly important. They've had Glasner there for the last few years, who's done a really good job at his own ideas and stabled there, put stability into the club. I worry that Crystal Palace could find themselves in a relegation fight this season with being in Europe and not having the biggest of squads. I do think that they have some excellent players in their squad, but if it doesn't start well, does the ownership group look to sell those players? This is one of the clubs to keep an eye on for certain.
1: Okay, let's get the team news then, Julia.
0: Yes, David Moyes watches with his arms folded right now, the warm-up. Midfielder Merlin Roll is plugging those right-back problems today for Everton. Tierno Barry is the preferred striker up front over Beto today, and a competitive debut for Hayden Hackney. Of course, he was championship player of last season while at Middlesbrough. Brennan Johnson, who arrived from Palace this summer, starts on the bench for Everton. The man swapped for him in a deal, Dwight McNeil, starts in midfield for the visitors, as does Daniel Munoz at right-back, who has been linked with a switch to Everton before the close of the transfer window. Ismail Lassar not in the Palace matchday squad, despite the manager claiming he would play today. It's added to yet more speculation that he's about to leave Crystal Palace.
1: Julia, thank you. So there are three live games then getting underway in 25 minutes' time. Everton at home to Crystal Palace, Ipswich at home to Sunderland, live commentary of Nottingham Forest against Leeds. We've got reaction, though, to Hull's sensational win over Manchester United with Brad and with Asmir after the latest BBC News with Debbie Russ.
4: The United States has imposed 50% tariffs on a range of Canadian goods after talks

0: collapsed. The Canadian Prime Minister, Mark Carney, said Canada would match the tariffs dollar for dollar. Mark Ashdown reports.
1: Mark Carney said he had suspended negotiations. He said last-minute changes proposed by the US were unfair, uneconomic, and called into question the reliability of any deal. The US trade representative, Jamieson Greer, responded, saying Canada had made new demands and had rowed back on other commitments. Tariffs will now be applied to a range of Canadian goods entering the US, including wine, dairy, cement and clothing. Reciprocal Canadian tariffs could target US imports such as alcohol, dairy and cars.
0: An opposition group in Myanmar says a government airstrike on a Buddhist monastery has killed at least 14 people, including three women. It said the attack took place as the monastery was holding a meditation retreat 70 kilometres west of Mandalay. The editor-in-chief, publisher and a reporter from the US military newspaper Stars and Stripes say they've been fired by the Defence Department for insubordination. Stars and Stripes is partly funded by the Defence Department but has historically been editorially independent. The Pentagon declined to comment. South Korea's first container ship to trial the much shorter and safer route to Europe via the Arctic has left the port of Busan. It'll shave 10 days off travel time and avoid the Red Sea, where Yemen's Iran-backed Houthi militia have targeted ships. And the Chinese smartphone maker Honor says its robot has broken the world record for the 100-metre sprint at the Second World Humanoid Robot Games in Beijing. Warren Bull reports.
2: Lightning has thin black and red limbs and a torso with a lamp on top. And like an alien in a dystopian movie, it's challenging humankind. The robot reportedly ran 100 metres in 9.32 seconds, exceeding 14 metres per second. Lightning is the standout performer so far of the robot games. Other events include boxing and football, but also household tasks like folding laundry.
0: And that's the latest BBC News. Now, back to Lee James with Sports World.
3: Debbie, thank you. We've got human athletics coming up later with the Diamond League. Right now on the BBC World Service, though, we're building up to the Premier League action. We've got our live commentary game, Nottingham Forest against Leeds, with our Sports World team, the former Chelsea goalkeeper Asmir Begovic, former Liverpool, Aston Villa and USA goalkeeper Brad Friedel. And Hull City have begun their season back in the Premier League after 10 years away by beating Manchester United by 2-0. Let's go to the MKM Stadium then. Maz Faruqi is there for us. First of all, Maz, what a sensational start for Hull.
4: Yeah, an absolutely brilliant start to the season, as you rightly say, Lee. And everyone inside this stadium, the players, the support staff, the fans, everyone linked with Hull was so up for this match from the opening whistle, and then absolutely told on the pitch in how this match played out. The two goals scored for Hull coming to two of their defenders, Semi Ajayi and then Nobel Mendy, one of their summer signings on debut, certainly in the Premier League for them heading in. And there was question marks about Manchester United's defence, certainly for the Ajayi goal, but the ball that was fizzed in, a free kick for Mendy to get on the end of, was absolutely superb. And then Hull staying intense, staying with his energy levels throughout the second half as Manchester United tried a little bit of different tactics. Marcus Rashford came on to play down the left-hand side in the second 45. But really, Curtis, they just didn't do very much, did they, Manchester United? We described it in our sister station as basically like a bunch of four-year-olds who've had too much sugar just running around.
5: Yeah, it was more, everything was seemed almost more hopeful than expectant. You know, they brought on the players, they obviously made positive substitutions, but actually positions they were taking up. Again, like I say, a lot of touches, a lot of passes. I'm looking at the passes now. I'm seeing 650 passes for Manchester United to 250 for Hull. So they had a lot of the ball. They had dominant in the second half in terms of territory. But in terms of bodies actually in the right places, probably not. You know, you're playing against a back three that's really deep. There's not going to be space in behind to run at them. There's not going to be many spaces in general because they're playing with a five and a four in front. You know, any ball you put in the box needs to be contested. And it always seemed that whenever a ball went in the box, there's kind of one man, be it Šeško, be it Cunha in the first half. And that's just not enough. You know, you can't just be flashing balls into the box hopeful. You need to make sure that, you know, ultimately, you do better than that, and ultimately, Hull deserved their win on the day.
3: And Curtis Davis, as a former Hull defender yourself, you've been in this position, you've come back to the Premier League, you took on the champions on that occasion in 2016 and beat Leicester City. Now Hull have done this against United. What is this going to do for the belief around the club that if they keep this kind of performance up,

0: You just never know.
1: Yeah, you never know. I think, you know, if you want to look at a blueprint of what Sunderland did, that would be excellent. Yes, listen, we'd all love that as a former Hull City captain. I'd love to see that. However, you know, I do remind people, unfortunately, the doom and gloom in me reminds people that we did beat Leicester that day, and then we went on to beat Swansea, and then we lost narrowly to Manchester United in the first month with Mike Phelan getting the manager of the month, but we also got relegated. So it's about keeping your feet on the ground, enjoying the result, taking the good things from the result, and then moving into the next game, because ultimately for Hull City, the next game's probably going to be one of their biggest of the season because they play Coventry. And ultimately, when you're talking about those mini leagues, usually I expect Coventry to be more in their mini league than Manchester United.
0: Yeah, I was going to keep it nice and positive for you, Curtis, and focus on that first game, not what followed.
1: No, I try to be positive. Listen, I'm very positive. I'm really encouraged by the performance in terms of the professionalism, considering a lot of these players hadn't played Premier League before. Professionalism, the manner of which they went about it, I'm really excited for. However, you know, I do like to keep it a little bit calm because, again, the noises will start being, you know, from all of a sudden getting relegated, everyone's favourite to get relegated, you know. Are they going to get in Europe? I don't want those talks starting. I'd be happy if they finished 17th now,
2: but
1: to be honest.
2: Arguably, the new players for Hull bedded in better into the starting 11 than the new players for Manchester United. I mean, we obviously had Youri Tielemans starting in that Manchester United midfield. He got hoiked by Michael Carrick in the second half. Just all aspects of this are so pleasing for Hull today.
1: Yeah, I think, you know, Tielemans and Santos both came off as a double substitution, both coming off. But it's not to say they did a lot wrong. They just didn't actually impact the game. Like I say, unfortunately, that's the way that Manchester United are playing. A lot of things were old school sidewards and backwards, a lot of possession and a lot of movement of the ball, but not much movement of the whole players. Like I said, the whole first half they played with one up top against obviously a back three, which they found really easy. So particularly a back three that all want to head the ball. And in the second half, they didn't learn from it. They're still putting balls into the box. One in the middle of a three is quite easy to mark. You put another one in between, it just causes all sorts of problems. You know, is he mine? Is he his? Whereas if not, one can just take responsibility for the man, the other two can almost narrow up and deal with the space. So yeah, really frustrating day for Manchester United, but I think ultimately that it's always going to be tough coming here. They're always on a hiding to nothing here. If they'd come on 1-3-0, we would have been like, yeah, but it's Hull City. But ultimately, it's something to work on and something they'll need to improve.
0: Yeah, OK, let's see where both go after this result. Maz, Curtis, thank you very much, Curtis. You'll be with us in a couple of weeks' time on the Sports World team. Thanks very much for today. So that's Curtis Davis and Maz Farouk at the MKM Stadium. Brad and Asmir then, let's pick up on a few of the themes then from this opening game of the day. And the concern for Brad, for Manchester United, it's got to be a bit of a worry, isn't it, for Michael Carrick. Disappointing overall, particularly in the forward areas where they didn't really create anything, and concerns at the back as well with the balls that were coming in, which they couldn't deal with.
3: Well, the strange thing was the lack of creation. So 21 shots, but you know, maybe two like decent chances that I saw in the game. When you're playing against a deep line back three, why you didn't turn that into sort of four strikers when you have that much possession of the ball? You're not in any kind of danger of Hull breaking on you when you have that kind of control of the game. I thought it was a little bit mundane by Manchester United, and I'm sure Michael Carrick and his staff will have words with the players, because yes, they possess the ball, but you think if you put it to one of the contenders, so Arsenal would have created probably 10, 12, 14 good chances against a team that played and set up like Hull City did. So I think there's a big gap right now between Manchester United and Arsenal, and Manchester United need to look at Arsenal, because that's Man United. They're supposed to be fighting for a title. So I don't think Michael Carrick will be pleased with their final third entries. I don't think they'll be pleased with the delivery in the box. I don't think they'll be pleased with the movement that they had or any of the creativity. Possession, I think, will be quite happy with. And then another added element to this, if we're talking about Arsenal, who's going to be one of their main contenders or competitors this season, is defending set pieces. They were quite poor, and that's where Arsenal are very, very good this season. So I think I think it was a big letdown for Manchester United and a huge result for Hull City.
0: And Asmir, they've focused their priority in the transfer window on the midfield.

0: midfield, having lost Casemiro, brought in Yuri Tillemans, Andre Santos from Chelsea, Carlos Baliba on his way from Brighton. Has that been at the expense of other areas, in particular the defence then, and the fullbacks in particular? I know a lot of Manchester United fans would like to have seen more recruitment there. Is that going to be a problem if they don't sort that out?
1: Yeah, I think without a doubt, I think this result is the exact reflection of an incredibly poor summer transfer window for Man United. I think if you look at the position they were in, to have the positivity of that second half of last season with Michael Carrick and not to build on that really is, you know, is incredibly disappointing, especially from a Man United supporter point of view and especially as a club. So they're in such a good position, you're such a positive way. That's the time to build on. You look at the likes of Arsenal, who are maybe the gold standard at the moment, even Man City over the years. When you have success, you go again, you build again. So the fact that Man United really haven't strengthened all that much, and their signature signing being Yuri Tillemans, is a reflection of the whole club as a whole. To compete in the Champions League once again, to even try and enter the title conversation, you need a lot more. The fullback area is absolutely the right back area. Harry Maguire and Haven play the center halves today. It's not good enough for where you want to be. And I think where Man United expect to be, Patrick Dorgu playing on the left wing, is again not for them the standard they want to set. I still think they need a number nine. And now number nine, who you can hang your hat on, because Cunha, I think, is more suitable to play as a winger or maybe even as a 10 in times Bruno Fernandes plays in a different position. So I think this could be a more of a wake-up call going into the last 10 days of the window. Baliba on the way, for sure that'll help. But I think they need to do, in my opinion, still quite a bit more business to really strengthen that squad.
0: So a quick one from both of you, not just on the strength of this one match, but on pre-season and the recruitment then. Have United got any chance of challenging for a title? Are they way off at the moment, Brad?
2: They're way off of a title. I think they can still build things to get in the top four or five. But they're off of a title this moment in time.
0: Asmir?
1: Agreed. I think way off a title challenge.
0: Semi Ajayi on the way at half-time, one of the goal scorers today for Hull. We've got reaction on the way then to their start to the season against Manchester United. Let's get through some of the other potential contenders then. It's going to be very strange not hearing from Pep Guardiola this season. It is a brand new era at Manchester City. His former assistant Enzo Maresca now in charge. They start their season at home to Bournemouth on Sunday. They'll have to bounce back after the defeat to Arsenal in the Community Shield. Does Maresca need a convincing victory on Sunday then after what happened in that first game against Arsenal?
1: Yeah, of course, it'd be nice. It's always, you know, you want to start every season with 3 points for sure. But I think Man City are a bit of a work in progress. I think they've transitioned as a whole club over the last 18 months. So I don't think this has been an overnight process. They've seen the end of Pep Guardiola. I think the signs were there that he was going to finish within a year or two. The players, they've moved on, the players they brought in. I think there's been a huge transition going on at Man City for quite some time, not just this summer. But again, I think they will get stronger as the season goes on. I think Enzo Maresca's message will get across the players, their squad. As you can see with the movement, the rumors, I don't think they'll be done, or I don't think they're close to being done with their business in the last 10 days here. So they'll get stronger as the season goes on. I think Maresca is a top manager. The helpful thing for Man City is, I still look at their spine, and I still think you have Erling Haaland up there, which is, you know, a great position to be in. Elliot Anderson's a top signing. Phil Foden's there. Ruben Diaz is there. Donnarumma is a top goalkeeper. So they still have a really, really strong spine. I think they'll add to that, but I think having Enzo Maresca is a positive. He knows the club, and I think they'll get stronger as the season goes on.
0: And we saw the end of Sir Alex Ferguson's reign at Manchester United, Brad, making that transition, maintaining high performance levels can be difficult. Do you think the post-Pep era at Manchester City is going to be as challenging as that?
2: I mean, it's yet to be seen. The thing about the top managers, and I think Asmir will agree with this, is mentally they keep all the players in check. They're very good man managers. They're excellent at motivating the players. Tactically, they're all going to be a little bit different. But Pep Guardiola had a check on his players. The players knew what they could get away with and what they couldn't get away with. And when a new guy comes in, a lot of players try to get away with a lot of things. And sometimes it's not the X's and O's that are the issue. I mean, if you look at their team, they've got great players, Foden and Semenyo and Haaland and Guardiola and Diaz and Kucherov and O'Reilly. They got great players all over. It's mentally, are they going to listen to what Maresca says? Are they going to think, well, Pep wouldn't have done it that way? There's little things that these little nuances come in. So are they going? I think they're going to be in that top one, two, or three positions with the quality of players they have. But will they have what that little extra that's needed to win and really challenge Arsenal for the Premier League title? And that's yet to be seen. And also, does the Man City board, if they have a really difficult first 6 months of the season, which could happen to any new manager, are they going to stick with Maresca, or will they then do what Man United did and become a changing club and not have the continuity and stability? So it'll just be interesting to watch. Quality of player they have. It'll be interesting to see if Maresca can keep the players in check.
0: Manchester City start then against Bournemouth. We've got about 6 or 7 minutes until we cross live to the City Ground for our first live Premier League commentary of the new season, Nottingham Forest against Leeds. Before that, let's just go through some of your former clubs then to see where they are. Brad, Liverpool, new era for them. One of the new bosses, of course, is the former Bournemouth manager, Andoni Iraola, replacing Arne Slot. Their first match is away to Newcastle. You can hear this live on the BBC World Service on Sunday. The Liverpool captain, Virgil van Dijk, admitting last season's title defence was unacceptable. Is it too much to ask under a new style of play, under Iraola, for them to might a title challenge, or do you think that's possible this season?
2: A title challenge may be really difficult. Again, the start and the confidence building in the squad is going to be really important. I see them in the top 4 or 5. I'm not certain. I'd love for them, as you know, to be in for the title challenge. I'm not so certain a title challenge will be there for Liverpool this season. But hopefully, it'll be a positive season, and they back Iraola, and then next season. Next season, we could talk about that. But right now, on paper, and from what I've seen, I don't see them as title contenders, just Champions League contenders.
0: Yeah, maybe that's the thing with Arsenal as well this time around, isn't it? The fact that so many other clubs have changed managers, some of their rivals are in a different position and maybe looking to build towards the following season rather than challenging for this one. What about Chelsea, though, Asmir? A decade ago, they finished 10th, they hired a new manager and won the Premier League the following season. Last year, they finished 10th. And they've hired a new manager. Could history repeat itself with Xabi Alonso?
1: Yeah, well, I remember being there, Lee, so it is doable. It is something that can be done. I love the hire of Xabi Alonso, I think. Again, he's a player that played at the highest level, achieved some amazing things with Leverkusen. I know it was a tough spell at Real Madrid, but that can be quite common with certain managers. But I think that's a good hire. I think he's obviously been given a lot of power, a lot of say. Definitely a change and a shift from the philosophy over the last 2-3 years. And again, if you look at Chelsea on paper, if you look at that first, starting 11, 13, 14 players, incredibly strong and almost as strong as, anyone in the league, you can say. Not having European football is helpful in the fact that their strength and depth isn't great. They've got a lot of numbers in the squad and at the club, they need to obviously trim a lot of the fat and get a lot of players out and really focus on the players that Xabi Alonso wants to work with. So really top heavy, really strong in the attacking areas. I mean, João Pedro, Cole Palmer, Morgan Rogers, this is really as good of, top three, top end players you can get in any side. So things can, things are looking up. Again, when you finish 10, I remember being in that position, the first step has got to be, let's get back into the Champions League. That's got to be the immediate minimum goal. Have a positive season, see what you can do in those domestic cups, how far you can go, challenge for those trophies. But that's going to be the first step for Chelsea. And I think if they gain momentum and, of course, have a good start, then anything's possible. But I love the first 11, top end of the squad, some really, really good signing. Lacroix is a really good signing at centre half. A solid, experienced, Premier League proven, at Crystal Palace. So some really, really good signs. Won't get too carried away. But I think all the signs are there for a good season ahead.
0: So will Chelsea be one of the challenges then for the title? Arsenal laying down a marker after their 3-0 victory over Coventry on Friday night. We're all set to go for our live game then between Nottingham Forest and Leeds United. The players just in the tunnel. So ahead of his first game in charge, here is Oliver Glasner, the new Nottingham Forest manager, relishing the chance

0: to open the campaign against Leeds.
1: New season, many question marks today, but here playing at home, starting at the City Ground, makes it even more exciting, and we're looking forward to the start of the Premier League.
2: Your starting 11 today doesn't include either of the outfield players that you signed in the summer. McAtee is in and Cunha is in instead as well. What's the thinking behind that, Oliver?
1: Yeah, Ousmane Diomande just arrived 2 weeks ago, and we want to give him the time to settle in and understanding the way we want to play, and also getting on a top fitness level, what's necessary in the Premier League. And yeah, Xaver Schlager, very similar, came late after the World Cup, and so I picked. Most of the players who had the entire preseason with us because they know how we want to play. They had a very good preseason, and all these players deserve to start today.
2: Leeds today, what kind of special challenges are you expecting from them this afternoon?
1: Very physical, duels, pressing very high, playing many balls in behind. Big threat in set pieces, and I think Daniel Farke did an amazing job there after a tricky start after their promotion, and then they really did well. I think in the last 9 games of the Premier League, they just lost the last one at West Ham before they were 8 games unbeaten, and this shows just the consistency. They had a few signings with Trafford, with Muhar Emovic, with Harry Wilson as a Premier League experienced player. All the others stayed there, so yeah, will be a good test at the beginning.
0: That is Oliver Glasner speaking to Sports World's Mark Scott. This is the sound of the City Ground. Glasner has just applauded all 4 sides of the ground. Nottingham Forest fans are used to this, though, with managers. It's the 5th appointment in fewer than 12 months. Azmi's going to last longer, is he, than Nuno Espirito Santo, than Postecoglou, Sean Dyche, Vitor Pereira?
3: Managers, I have to say, the proof's in the pudding that he won't get a lot of time. I really hope he does. You know, I think he's deserved that opportunity. And I think at some point you've got to give a manager time. But let's wait and see, Lee. I'm not so sure with the ownership in Nottingham Forest and how they run things.
0: Well, he's starting today then against Leeds United. How do you both think this is going to go? Our first live commentary of the new season. Brad, what do you think is going to happen?
4: I'm going to go with an exciting 2-2.
0: Okay, so plenty of goals.
4: Forrest will be on the front foot most of the time, but counter-attack, set pieces, I'm going to go 2-2.
0: Okay, plenty of goals. Azmir, what do you reckon today?
3: I'm going to go for a draw as well, but 1-1, so a little bit more subdued. Sorry about that.
0: Okay, well, both draws, but goals, that's what we like. Let's see then. We've got new signings to look at. Harry Wilson lining up for the first time for Leeds United and Oliver Glasner taking charge of Nottingham Forest. Let's see what happens then. Brad, Azmir, thank you both very much.
4: Thank you, guys. Thanks, Azmir.
0: All the best to you both. Brad Friedel and Azmir Begovic on our Sports World team today. So here we go then, after Hull City's 2-0 victory over Manchester United. 3 more live games for you. Everton against Crystal Palace, Ipswich against Sunderland, and we've got the sound and the atmosphere of this City Ground. Nottingham Forest against Leeds, led with our commentary team of Chris Sutton and Ian Dennis.

Cunha at the back for Forrest, settles for McAtee, back towards Cunha, Sangara gets a touch, misplaced pass, seized upon by Calvert-Lewin, played early in by Leeds in the yellow shirts, Stack comes onto it, out to

0: stopped due to the collision, and sped away. He continued driving erratically in the Mustang before colliding with two other vehicles on Barassi Way near the MCG. The 46-year-old driver was ejected from the Mustang and died at the scene. Authorities in the UK say seven people have been killed in a car crash in northeast England, where a car travelling the wrong way collided with a marked police vehicle. Police say two officers were among those who died. All five occupants in the second vehicle died at the scene. To sport and in cricket, Australia is in a commanding position in the second test against Bangladesh in Mackay, leading by 101 runs after day one. Australia is 8 for 165 with Cameron Green not out on 51 and night watchman Nathan Lyon on 10. Mitchell Starc took 6 for 12 as Bangladesh collapsed for just 64 in its first innings. Starc has told ABC Sport it's a reasonable wicket in Mackay.
1: I think it's a good wicket. There's obviously some swing in the air. I think while that ball's new and we saw it across both innings today, there was some sideways movement when it was hard and new, and as that wore off, there was still swing throughout the day with that breeze across the ground. But I think it's a really good day one wicket.
0: 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A low and trough should bring showers and isolated thunderstorms to southern and eastern Western Australia, Western South Australia and the southern Northern Territory. Onshore winds feeding a weakening trough may bring showers and storms to the eastern seaboard. Moist westerlies should bring some showers to Western Tasmania. To the capital city, forecast for Sunday, Brisbane 24, a shower or two, Sydney 20, a possible shower. Canberra 17, morning frost and fog. Melbourne 17, partly cloudy. Hobart 16, partly cloudy. Adelaide 19 and partly cloudy. Perth 20, a possible shower. Darwin 32 and mostly sunny. 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

0: into the year, but I think this will rival it. I just think you're never going to be able to run another race like this. It could be once in a lifetime type deal. So it's very important to get it right and to have a good weekend.
1: IndyCar driver Joseph Newgarden. Our main world news once again. Canada's Prime Minister Mark Carney has confirmed he will impose retaliatory tariffs on the US next month, saying trade talks collapsed because the US made unacceptable demands. A summary next, but that's it for now. From the newsroom.
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10: Coming up on The Happy Pod, a man in Canada used AI to try and find his mother, only to discover he had three siblings. Avtar found a blog post written by his half-sister, which led to a family reunion. Plus, Milani is making history after becoming the first giraffe to survive a C-section. 88-year-old Mick is using weightlifting to tackle his grief. And the library on wheels. All of that and more uplifting stories after this news summary.
11: BBC News with Debbie Russ. Canada's Prime Minister Mark Carney says he suspended trade talks with the United States because Washington had asked for too much and offered too little. Mr. Carney confirmed that Canada would retaliate against new US tariffs, which affect around $20 billion worth of exports. Israel has carried out a drone strike in southern Syria, saying it targeted a terrorist preparing an attack on Israeli troops in the region. It's the second Israeli strike in Syria this week, coming days after a military airbase was hit in northern Syria. An opposition group in Myanmar says a military airstrike on a Buddhist monastery has killed at least 14 people. There's been no comment from Myanmar's government. President Macron says France will provide Ukraine with interceptors to protect it against ballistic missiles that Russia has been using to wreak death and destruction. He did not go into details. Police in Nigeria say armed men have abducted as many as 100 people in Niger State. The attackers reportedly stormed a mosque after Friday prayers. Two fighters of the former Russian paramilitary Wagner Group have been freed after 2 years of captivity in Mali. They were captured by Tuareg rebels after a battle in the Sahara Desert. The Chinese company Honor says its humanoid robot has broken the world record for the 100-metre sprint set by Usain Bolt 17 years ago. It was competing at the second humanoid robot games in Beijing. And scientists in New York have found that fish skin may be a safer and more effective way of treating severe burns than synthetic products. The researchers found that exposing burns to the skin of Atlantic cod ahead of skin graft surgery reduced the time patients spent in hospital. That's the latest world news from the BBC.
10: This is The Happy Pod from the BBC World Service. I'm Holly Gibbs, and in this edition...
12: Nikki said, yeah, are you, you know, my mom's son? Then my mind switched and said, oh my God, I'm actually talking to my sister.
10: The man who used AI to try and track down his mother, only to discover he had three siblings. Also on this podcast...
13: It's incredible. I mean, the care and the passion of our team here at Tanganyika is second to none. We have so many people working around the clock to make sure that she had the care that she needed.
10: She is Milani the giraffe. We meet her and find out how her birth made history. Plus...
14: It's a full workout. When we finished, they carried me out and put me in my car.
10: The 88-year-old who is channeling his grief into weightlifting and...
15: One of the kids that visited He increased.

0: After talking about their past, the pair realised they were actually half-siblings. My colleague Julian Warwicker has been speaking to both Avtar and Nikki.
1: I grew up with so much influence, creative influence, from my mum. About a year and a half or a year after she died, I think, I wanted to honour her creativity and honour the creative legacy that she's left me, which is what I express through my own work.
2: And obviously her past, which included Avtar, wasn't something that had been
1: never
2: discussed at all.
1: Never spoke. She never once said anything that in a direct sentence that I have been married before. And, I became the detective when I needed to find Avtar for my mom, because in her later years she was crying. She had dementia. She would say Mera Bacha and cry. But Mera Bacha in Punjabi means my child.
2: After having read that article, what was the next step?
3: I crafted an email that I would like to learn more about your mother's life in India, because I do feel, just from reading the article, that, it touched me, and we might have some family connection. And so I sent that.
1: I read this email and I was just like, whoa. My mind started thinking, is this Ditu? Is this mom's son? Mm. I must have read it a couple of times and I started getting quite emotional.
2: Yeah, I'm not surprised.
1: And I sent him a very polite reply saying I'd be open to having a conversation. When we did actually speak, Bhaji, why don't you tell them what you were asking me?
3: So I said, can you tell me about your mom's life in India? Then I did ask, I said, well, did she have any children? And Nikki replied with the answer that kind of made my heart kind of stop for a few minutes, that she had a son. And that silent pause is where the next words that Nikki said to me just...
1: Yeah, I said, are you Ditu? Are you my mom's son?
3: I just could not believe I heard that. And I just said, pardon, could you kind of repeat that again? And, she said the same name again. And this sheer flood of emotion that I could not control came out. And, I was just in tears, because it's a nickname of mine from childhood. But the pronunciation of saying Ditu, right, was done by my grandmother when I lived in India. Yeah. I said, this is my final confirmation.
1: And he started crying.
2: I think you both did, didn't you?
3: I did.
1: I was crying. He was crying.
3: I'm crying even right now. This is every time I replay that in my mind, tears come to my eyes.
1: Yeah, even I'm choked up now.
2: I mean, it is an extraordinary privilege to sit here listening to you telling that story. I wonder, sort of months on, how does it feel now?
1: It is absolutely amazing. I have an older sister. I'm the middle child. I have a younger brother. And now there's four of us. We have an older brother. Avtar did come over. I did introduce him to my mom's younger brother, who remembered him as a child. And I remember my auntie saying, it's been so many years and finally the doors have opened.
3: I didn't really expect to find my mother alive. I mean, that would have been a miracle. But what I did not expect at all, when Nikki said, are you, my mom's son, then my mind switched and said, oh my God, I'm actually talking to my sister.
1: And then you asked me, are there more of you?
3: Exactly.
1: Have you got brothers and sisters?
3: Yes. Now my crying turned into laughter. I said, oh my God, I can't believe I actually have this other family out there. I was very content and very happy. But look at this now. This is just like a bonus that I got of not just my three siblings over there, but I've got this large extended family of cousins and nieces and nephews. Mm-hmm. And the best thing is that, this family has just embraced me with all the love of the world.
0: Avtar and Nikki speaking to Julian Warwicker. Our next story was sent to us by a listener, so thank you, Constanza, for this one. A giraffe called Milani was born last month at Tanganyika Wildlife Park in Kansas. But Milani isn't any giraffe. The zoo says she is the first ever to have survived being born by C-section. It was a team effort across multiple animal centres to keep her alive, which included around-the-clock care. I caught up with the director of Tanganyika Wildlife Park, Matt false. And as you'll hear, we were also joined by Melanie herself.
4: Melanie was

0: born on July 11th, and she was actually born by an emergency C-section that we had to do. Her mom had kind of fallen ill, and we'd been treating her, but she got to a point where we weren't sure that she was going to make it, and so we chose to do the emergency C-section in hopes that we could save the baby.
1: For people who can't see you, you are stood next to Milani, who was sat very nicely but is now stood up. Talk to me about the care that she received from the zoo.
0: From the start, you know, it was a mad scramble. Once, we had to obviously cut mom open and pull her out. And at that point, she's not moving, she's not breathing, her eyes aren't open. And so for giraffes, normally when they're born, they fall about 6 feet down to the ground. And that kind of signals to their body like, okay, it's time to be alive, right? It's time to wake up. And we had to try and recreate that with Milani. Finally, she kind of opened her eyes. She took a breath. And then immediately the team kind of went to work. We had oxygen for her. We had to get oxygen to her, get her cleaned up, get her kind of stable. And then once that was done, we got her moved to a stall that was a little smaller that we could continue care with her then. She's on the move.
1: So, Milani's just walked off from the interview.
0: Gonna mess with the camera. So then we just needed to get essentials. Like we were using an oxygen mask on her, but that wasn't going to work long term. So we had to find a way to essentially get a two oxygen tube that we could put down her and find a machine that could, you know, do constant oxygen. We scrambled. We were able to work with Dickerson Park Zoo and get some plasma from another giraffe. That was about a 5-hour round trip, but we finally got that and got that in her. Initially she couldn't even hold her neck up. Two people with her around the clock. And a lot of it was just making sure we could keep her head in a position that would allow her to continue to breathe.
1: Even just during our chat, Milani is up, walking about, trying to eat the camera. Tell us a bit about her personality.
0: Yeah, so kind of remains to be seen still. I think I'm not sure exactly what the phases would be for giraffes, but I feel like she's maybe kind of entering the terrible twos phase, you know, where I think she's now starting to kind of find her independence a little bit and, you know, do her own thing, assert herself. So we'll have to see as she continues to get a little bit older if she ends up being more friendly and loving of humans or is like, you know what, I've had enough of you guys. I was around you the first, you know, month of my life. Just leave me alone.
1: And how does it feel to be part of a team that managed to keep this baby giraffe alive?
0: It's incredible. The care and the passion of our team here at Tanganyika is second to none. Like I said, we had so many people working around the clock to make sure that she had the care that she needed. And it literally was just, minute by minute initially to hour by hour. And finally, we got to maybe day by day, and she's doing such a great job. But I really think it illustrates not only how awesome our team is, but just how much zookeepers and wildlife professionals really care about their animals at zoos around the country and around the world. Sometimes they get a hard time or it's a thankless job, but they really do care about their animals, and they give so much of themselves, blood, sweat, and tears to make sure that these animals have amazing lives. And so just to be part of that, not only on our team, but just in the industry is incredible. Even though our team, put a tremendous amount of effort and accomplished something that has never been done before, it definitely was a collaboration that made it possible. We worked with 6 or 7 different zoos around the United States to make this happen. That was incredibly valuable because, again, this has never been done before. And so just having different resources to call upon to help make sure we had the best possible chance to help her survive played a critical role.
1: She's bringing a lot of people joy. Why do you think she's cheering so many people up?
0: I think it's just it's an incredible, just heartwarming story. You know, I think our social media team did an excellent job just really illustrating how much passion our team pours into these animals. It's an incredible story. Anytime you see humans doing amazing things for good to try and help preserve this world, it's very, very powerful. Our connection to animals is incredibly deep. And so I think this story really resonates with people.
1: That was Matt Faulks. Here in the UK, an 88-year-old has gained hundreds of thousands of views on social media for sharing his weightlifting journey. Mick Wodge started going to the gym after his wife Margaret died shortly after their 60th wedding anniversary. His personal trainer, Ross Starkey, set up a TikTok account for him, where fans have called Mick an inspiration. He began by lifting a broom and milk cartons, but it escalated quickly.
2: Hi, I'm Mick. I'm 88. One of my favourite exercises to build.

0: the shoulders with lateral raises. A low weight to start with and build up as I go through the sets.
1: Age is just a number.
0: I know, it's just a number.
1: It's a number.
0: But it's a bloody big number, that's the problem. Hi, guys. We're going to try something different now called the piston press. Using one arm at a time, pushing forward. Never done this before, so this is the first. Oh, this is hard. I keep coming into the gym, enjoying every minute.
2: Mick and Ross have been speaking to the BBC's Henry Zeffman.
3: I do 4 sessions a week, Monday, Wednesday and Friday, and Tuesday I'm coached by Ross. We do like about an hour and a half. We deadlift, we bench press, we use the machines, and it's a full workout. So when we've finished, they carry me out and put me in my car.
4: And it says here, Mick, I doubt you're being carried out, because it says here that your personal best for a deadlift is 100 kilograms. Is that right?
3: No.
5: Yeah, you did it once.
3: No, we did 110.
4: Oh, OK, sorry, I'm understating your achievements.
3: Hey, he's trying to knock them down here. No, we did 110. And one of my targets was the deadlift, because I talked a friend of mine who's 77, is it?
5: 77, yeah.
3: 77. I talked him into coming, and they went and lifted 120 on the deadlift. So that was my challenge, and I haven't been able to reach it. So I've fallen out with him now.
4: I'm sure it's just a matter of days, if not even hours, after the motivation of having told that story. Ross, give us a sense of what it is like training somebody who is a little older, 88 in Mick's case. Are there particular challenges that you need to be aware of?
5: Well, I think this is the issue where a lot of people are doing it wrong. They treat old people like old people, and I've never treated Mick like that. I've never changed his training. That's why he's able to do what he can do. People are so scared of hurting old people that they don't ever challenge them, and then they never grow. And then you see him with these little plastic weights and these rubber bands. And Mick's older than a lot of these people, and he's deadlifting 100 kilograms of ease. But this is a journey, what we've done over 3 years to get him to this point.
4: You said 100 again, Ross. I think it's 110. I just want to correct you before Mick does. But
5: yeah,
4: tell me, what are the benefits for people?
3: I'm going to smack him when he finishes.
4: What are the benefits for people, Ross, who are training when they're older in terms of their lifestyle at that stage of life?
5: I think one of the most important things is bone density. As you get older, your bone density starts to decay. But you can actually prevent that with heavy strength training. So if Mick was to fall over, he's not going to like break an ankle or a bone. He's really robust now. So if he falls over, I can get back up.
4: And Mick, you've been praised online by countless people who've seen the TikTok account, but no less than Arnold Schwarzenegger, who said he loved what you're doing. Keep pumping. Tell me, what does it mean to get praised like that?
3: Really, it's just amazing. I mean, Arnold was my favourite bodybuilder years ago. I've seen every one of his films dozens of times. And for him to contact us like that, it's just amazing. I mean, it's well worth all the effort I've put in just for what Arnold's done. He sent us a message. Just great.
2: 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Coming up on The Happy Pod.
6: 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And so that warms our heart. You know, we have people that drive sometimes 6 hours to come to the event.
2: How Ugly Potato Day is stopping food waste in Canada. 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In the United States, three sisters have turned an old school bus into a library on wheels. It's equipped with dozens of books and computers to help children learn. The BBC's Matthew Carter has the details.
7: When the big blue library bus rolls down the street in Oklahoma City, many children can barely contain their excitement.
8: They know our schedule. They are standing outside waiting for us. They're jumping up and down. They're clapping. They're

0: racing each other to the bus. Like, it is the best thing ever.
1: Theresa Day converted the bus in 2022, along with her two sisters, in an effort to improve literacy levels among children in disadvantaged communities.
0: We've seen that it was a huge need here in Oklahoma City, so we just acted on that and expanded on what we experienced in our childhood. The areas that we serve, there's not very many after-school programming for them, and if it is, the parents can't afford it, or there's not transportation for them to get there, so that just gives us the inspiration to keep going.
1: Once they're on board, kids have shelves of books to choose from, along with computers with learning games installed. Theresa says it's had a huge impact on some children.
0: A book can change your life. There are things in books that you would never, ever know about, but you sat down and you learned it. It can change your mindset. We push it onto these kids. We have gotten some of these kids to want to pursue STEM education, like for nursing, to be a doctor, to be a lawyer. One of the kids that visited, he increased his reading levels by 2 grade levels. Like, he struggled really, really bad. And seeing that he was able to get his reading scores up was just such an amazing thing. It made us feel good, like we're actually making a difference in these child's lives.
1: In December 2025, the Seize the Day bus was featured in a Disney Christmas special on TV. After that, thousands of books were donated by people across the United States. The three sisters ended up with so much extra stock that they put on a special book fair, giving away free books to children in need. Theresa says she's benefited from the mobile library just as much as the kids have.
0: No matter how exhausted or tired I feel, it's always very rewarding, especially to see these kids experiencing things that they have never got to experience, especially seeing that they have an opportunity to have access to this stuff even without having to have any money. It's exciting. It just gives you that dopamine rush to keep it going.
2: Theresa Day, ending that report by Matthew Carter. The Via Alpina is one of the world's toughest endurance challenges, a 2,000-kilometre trail across the Alps spanning 8 different countries. It runs from the Adriatic coast of Slovenia, rising the equivalent of climbing Mount Everest 12 times, before ending on the Mediterranean coast in Monaco. Earlier this month, ultra-runner Sophie Woods from New Zealand became the fastest person to ever complete it, taking just 29 days. The 42-year-old spoke to my colleague, Regini Vadianathan.
3: Every day was just really tough. You know, I think when we first planned it, I actually expected to move faster than I did. The terrain was a lot more technical than I was expecting, and we faced quite a few sort of crises along the way.
4: What sort of extreme weather conditions did you personally encounter on your run?
3: Oh, so we had 2 heat waves, which was awesome. I think it probably got up to about 37 degrees, which is a lot when you're at altitude running. And then we also had some storms to contend with. And then there were just all sorts of things, like the van had, you know, a flat tire at one point. We had to deal with huge swarms of bugs, and it was a challenging time, not to mention the fact that there were wildfires happening at the same time that we had to actually divert away from because the route went right through them.
4: How do you prepare for something like this?
3: I've been running ultramarathons for the last decade. I've run in some of the most incredible races around the world, and I think that that really prepares you. Spending long days out by yourself, learning how to be strong and capable and in the mountains and have skills to effectively save yourself in, you know, these sorts of conditions. It's something that you build over years of experience. But leading into this, I was very aware that my body was going to take a pretty big hit. And so I was focusing a lot on my strength work, on making sure that I was eating like really well and making sure that I started with as many stores as I could. I've had the most amazing adventure, which is why I got into this sport in the first place, was to have adventures in incredible environments.
4: And how do you mentally prepare for this?
3: The mental side of it is really important. I just keep moving. No matter what happens, I just keep moving. There is always going to be that little voice in your head being like, oh, just have a wee seat. Why not? There's one there. You know, nothing grows in the comfort zone. So you just got to keep moving forward. And I think if you practice that enough, it just becomes conditioning. And also the fact that I had so many people out there supporting me and cheering me on, like that is invaluable to know that no matter what time of day I was out on the trail, if it was the middle of the night, there were people

0: somewhere in the world, checking on my little dot, making sure that I was still moving.
1: That was Sophie Woods. We end in Canada, where a farmer is on a mission to solve food waste. Tyler Heppel is a fifth-generation farmer in Cloverdale, British Columbia. He got fed up of seeing produce that his family grew being rejected by supermarkets for being the wrong shape or size. So he came up with an idea to host Ugly Potato Day. Last month, the event broke the Guinness World Record for the most fruits and vegetables given away in 24 hours. The Happy Pod's Helena Burke spoke to Tyler about how he started Ugly Potato Day.
2: I had around 50,000 followers, and I posted to my community inviting them to come out to our farm on a Saturday and just grab some free potatoes. And we had 12 people come out. And I remember feeling a little discouraged because it was over 4 hours in the sun. However, I had a really good conversation with one person who encouraged me to do it again. And so 2 weeks later, we did it again, and we kept kind of doing it that year every 2 weeks. And since then, we've done it 24 times. We've definitely cut down the amount of times we do it per year, but we just had 37,000 people out to our last event.
3: And how does Ugly Potato Day work?
2: People have to claim a free ticket. That's just to help us control the crowds, but the event is absolutely free. We allow 2,500 people in at a time, and then we clear out a big barn. We have these massive macro bins that hold 1,000 pounds of potatoes or 700 pounds of corn, and people can come and grab and fill up their bags. And then some of our higher value stuff, like the apples and the tomatoes, we have volunteers that are just monitoring how much people grab. We've had people that have come to a dozen Ugly Potato Days, and we've heard that it's the only time they can have or afford fruit in the summer. And so that warms our heart. You know, we have people that drive sometimes 6 hours to come to the event. And we get an array of people who can't afford to feed their families of six, and people that are doctors and they just want to be a part of it, and they come grab a few potatoes and donate $50 to the cause.
3: There's actually nothing wrong with this produce, is there? It looks strange. It's maybe a bit too big or a bit too small, but does it taste any different?
2: No, and that's why we think it's this the dumbest problem ever. It tastes the exact same. It's still as nutritious and delicious. It's just it looks a bit weirder.
3: At this year's Ugly Potato Day, you guys actually broke a Guinness World Record, didn't you?
2: Yeah, we decided to go for the record this year. We were close last year, so we really pushed this year, and we ended up giving out 546,000 pounds of fruits and vegetables fresh. And then we actually gave a bit more than that too, but with the Guinness World Record, we had 24 hours to scan in what we are going to donate before we distributed it. It was very euphoric. I'm happy we did it.
3: I know a lot of farmers and scientists are warning that the increase in extreme heat waves across the world will cause kind of wonky and misshapen vegetables to become more and more common. Do you think Ugly Potato Day could be a strategy for dealing with this?
2: Yeah, I think Ugly Potato Day can really be a big solver of food insecurity. We should know now that we actually grow enough food to feed everyone. It's just a distribution issue. What we're trying to do here is show our community that just because produce isn't perfect doesn't mean it's not nutritious and delicious. And it's going to take a lot of work to do that globally.
3: What do you hope that listeners of the Happy Pod take away from your story and everything you've managed to achieve with the Ugly Potato Day?
2: Don't give up on your beliefs. If I was to give up after 12 people came out to Ugly Potato Day, I would have never been here now. And I wouldn't have found my purpose. Also, I think a lot of people, when they look at what someone has accomplished, you know, having 30,000 people out to their event, and they say, I can never have that impact. Well, you know what? You get the same feeling of gratefulness and helping someone, even if you have one conversation with someone at the grocery store and you go out of your way to help them. Don't underestimate the small actions every day, because those can compound into doing something great.
1: Tyler Heppel speaking to Helena Burke. That's all from the Happy Pod for now. We'd love to hear from you. As ever, the address is globalpodcast@bbc.co.uk. The editor of this edition is Karen Martin. I'm Holly Gibbs. Until next time, goodbye.
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0: 57 to 1511 101 win. Retiring Crows veteran Taylor Walker kicked an impressive 6 goals. Crow star Riley Thilthorpe told ABC Sport his side was brave with the ball.
1: We want to be brave and courageous with the ball in hand and take the game on. I think we've got a bit predictable at times this year, so for the boys to take it on from the back half, even when it doesn't work out, we're really grateful for them taking it on.
0: That's the latest from ABC News. 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A low and trough should bring showers and isolated thunderstorms to southern and eastern Western Australia, Western South Australia and the southern Northern Territory. Onshore winds feeding a weakening trough may bring showers and storms to the eastern seaboard. Moist westerlies should bring some showers to Western Tasmania. To the capital city, forecast for Sunday, Brisbane 24, a shower or two, Sydney 20, a possible shower, Canberra 17, morning frost and fog, Melbourne 17, partly cloudy, Hobart 16, partly cloudy, Adelaide 19 and partly cloudy, Perth 20, a possible shower, Darwin 32 and mostly sunny. 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

0: the world gets hotter, air conditioning is becoming less of a luxury and more of a lifeline. But in many places, staying cool means using more energy that warms the planet. So are we creating a solution or a vicious cycle? Is air conditioning the answer to extreme heat? Welcome to The Climate Question from the BBC World Service. I'm Greya Jackson. We'll be joined by a leading expert on air conditioning and its alternatives later on in the show. But first to Japan, which has been experiencing very hot temperatures indeed. And the government has come up with some interesting measures to try and keep its residents cool. Kurumi Mori, the BBC News Tokyo correspondent, has been following the story. Hi, thanks so much for joining us on The Climate Question.
1: Hi, thanks for having me.
0: How hot has it been and how have you been coping?
1: I mean, it's a sauna. That's probably the best way to put it. The humidity is just suffocating here. Of course, it's hot everywhere and it's been hot in Tokyo as well. The temperature's reaching 39 degrees and 40 across parts of central and western Japan, but it's the combination of the heat plus the humidity that just makes it such a struggle to walk outside during the day.
0: Thousands of people have also been admitted to hospital these last few weeks, right?
1: Yeah, absolutely. I mean, I was crunching the numbers today because they haven't really released the full number. So I went week by week. They've been tracking it since May 1st in terms of how many people were sent to the hospital with a heat stroke. And that number now totals more than 43,000 people across the country in Japan, just for this summer alone for heat stroke. So authorities are urging people to use air conditioning, stay hydrated, you know, replace salt, all the typical things you would expect, and avoid any outdoor activity for a long time.
0: And to sort of give a sense of the urgency of the problem, the government has talked about using new words. Is that right?
1: One new word this
0: year. One new word.
1: Yeah,
0: okay.
1: They introduced. It's called kokushobi. It's for days when temperatures exceed 40 degrees Celsius. And it translates roughly to brutally hot day or a cruelly hot day. And it's a way to make extreme heat easier for people to understand. It's the government's way of trying to protect the public and to signal that it's not just an ordinary day. It's this kokushobi. It's this brutally dangerous condition day, and you need to pay extra caution. So this term is just helping remind people to use AC, take all those precautions, and make sure to check on people around you who are more vulnerable.
0: You've mentioned using AC a couple of times there. Has there been a sort of a huge surge in energy demand as a result of this heat? Is the grid coping okay?
1: So Japan has said that they have prepared for this. So they have enough to be able to supply enough energy. That is largely the case today. So there haven't been reports of any major energy power outages where people aren't able to use their AC. There are other measures that have been taken by Tokyo Metropolitan Government, for example. They have been subsidizing water bills. And so we're paying less for water. It's a way for them to encourage people to turn on the electricity and turn on the AC, because in the past there were reports where people were not turning on the AC because they don't want to rack up their electricity bill.
0: And the government also introduced something called the Cool Biz campaign. What's that?
1: Yeah, so every year, Tokyo Governor Koike has introduced kind of a new word trying to get people to dress down in the offices during the really hot months, because Japan is a quite conservative place and we follow the rules. And often the office, the rule is you wear a shirt and a tie and a suit for men with leather shoes and the whole shebang, even in the summer months in front of clients and so forth. It's quite formal. And so the governor has been trying to push companies to allow employees to wear t-shirts or polos maybe, or short sleeves during the summer so that they're not suffering in the heat. And this year, for the first time ever, what was new was that she's pushing for shorts to be allowed in the office. There's a bit of a controversy. Some women, not all Japanese women, but saying they don't really enjoy seeing leg hair of their male colleagues in the office. But, you know, put that aside, it's just a way for the government to encourage Japanese people who are really used to being so formal to prioritize their health and dealing with the heat over their workplace attire.
0: Right. Okay. And are there other strategies like flexible working, or what are the sort of mechanisms is the government relying on to keep people healthy, as you say?
1: Yeah, I mean, they've been encouraging companies to allow for more flexible hours. So that includes shifting commuting hours away from the really, really hot times. So maybe moving up their shifts a little early or a little later as well. They're also encouraging maybe working from home some days when it's really, really hot so that they don't even need to step outside. So they are trying to motivate some companies to implement more flexibility in the workplace so that people can stay safer in the heat.
0: And I did read that there were some more sort of traditional practices that are coming to the fore again, like misting.
1: Yeah, you know, I think Japan has been keeping cool by combining some of the traditional techniques with modern solutions. Modern solutions being air conditioning is everywhere and changing the workplace rules like we talked about and energy planning. But the traditional practices we see, one include uchimizu, it's called. It's basically the practice of throwing water onto the streets, especially in front of stores. We see this a lot. It's kind of a way to cool the surrounding area. It actually dates back to the Edo period.
0: So when they're throwing these buckets of waters outside buildings, effectively the water is evaporating and you're walking through a cool cloud. Is that how it works?
1: That's exactly what it feels like. I mean, Japan has implemented, especially for Tokyo 2020 Olympics, which was until Tokyo 2021, but for the preparations of the Olympics, they actually installed water mists at places like bus stations and big shopping streets. And I can tell you that when you walk past one of these misting stations that are kind of overhead when you walk, it really does feel like you cool down instantly. They feel amazing. Every time I see one, I kind of run towards it when I'm out shopping and want to cool down. But, you know, Japan's always coming up with these gadgets to keep people cool. If you go to any pharmacy, kind of drugstore, there are gadgets like portable neck fans, handheld electric fans, these ice neck rings they put in the freezer and you wear when you're out. There are disposable cooling towels and sprays that you put on your face and your head. And sun umbrellas are a huge one. I use mine all the time. We even have air-conditioned clothing. Our cameraman, Jiro, actually has one. It's this vest with small fans built in to your jacket.
0: So I've talked about this on the program before. And everyone was like, No, can't imagine that working. But here is living proof that it works.
1: He rocks it too. He looks very cool. Literally. And this year, actually, what went viral was a one-person cooling booth that looks like a giant refrigerator that is supposed to cool you down in 10 minutes. So Japan is coming up with new ways to cool people
0: down. That's like in a station or something, and you just walk into the fridge, cool down, and come back out again?
1: Exactly. Yes.
0: Have you tried it?
1: I have.

0: it is cold. It's quite cold in there. I can see it being great for places like construction sites where, you know, people are out in the heat all day. And I think it actually, to be more serious, I do think that it could be something that helps people in more emergency situations and to be able to just cool their body quickly, because it is pretty chilly in there. I mean, I was cold by the time I got out, but I can attest that it does cool you down. It is effective. I've been told that it's quite pricey. So to actually buy one, operate one, that's another problem. But, you know, at least the innovation is there. At least people are trying to think of ways to keep cool in the future.
1: Karumi, thank you so much for your time today. I really appreciate it.
0: Thank you.
1: A reminder that you're listening to The Climate Question from the BBC World Service. I'm Greg Jackson, and this week we're asking, is air conditioning the answer to extreme heat? As always, if you have your own question you'd like us to answer, then email theclimatequestion@bbc.com. Now, let me introduce you to our next guest, Dr. Radhika Khosla, Associate Professor, as well as an expert in policy and urban climatology at the University of Oxford in the UK. You've also been on the programme one or two times now. Welcome back.
2: Thank you. It's so nice to be here.
1: Now, we know temperatures are soaring in Japan, as we've just been hearing, but all across the world. And we're projected to get many more heat waves as the climate changes. What does that mean for air conditioning? Are we just all going to be installing a lot more of it as time goes on?
2: Unfortunately, it does mean that air conditioning sales are going to rise around the world. The International Energy Agency predicts that we're going to have an equivalent of 10 new air conditioners every second for the next 30 years.
1: Every second?
2: Every second. And wow, that leads to an energy consumption that's equivalent to that of the United States, Japan, and Europe. So we are at the brink of what we call an S-curve, which is the rise in air conditioning that we're going to see. And it's interesting, actually, by the end of the century, global demand just from air conditioning alone is going to be much higher than that from heating, which is really quite shocking because our energy discourse has been dominated by thinking about how we're going to keep ourselves warm in the winter. But that table is turning entirely.
1: Wow. Okay. You say unfortunately, but we've just been hearing in Japan that people need air conditioning because the temperatures are so high. Even with air conditioning, thousands of people are being admitted to hospital. Lions are dying in zoos. So just slightly unpack that. Why do you say unfortunately? It sounds life-saving.
2: Yeah, and that's a good question. And actually, air conditioning is life-saving. You know, in Singapore, when Lee Kuan Yew was asked what made civilization possible in the tropics, he said it was air conditioning. And there are so many large parts of the world where we would not be able to inhabit if we did not have air conditioning. I say unfortunately because when air conditioning becomes the first go-to solution for how we deal with the increased, prolonged, and extreme heat that we're going to face and are facing, it places stresses across the system that is not able to be met. So, you know, we're going to see the grid collapse, we're going to see emissions rise, we're going to see all kinds of other impacts that actually are quite detrimental. And we reach a vicious cycle because then you're in a world where it's getting warmer. We're using air conditioning to be able to protect ourselves. That's leading to more emissions and more energy use that is then making the world warmer, and then we need more air conditioning.
1: Right. But if in future, say, our grids are made up of mostly renewable energy, right, that doesn't lead to carbon emissions, why is it problematic if we do go to AC as our first solution?
2: So when we're in a world where we have an entirely decarbonized grid, then actually it's a different problem to solve. The truth is that right now we're very far from that. When we look at the grid globally and we look at, you know, where do our energy supplies come from, they're still predominantly fossil fuel based. And the rate of air conditioning that we're dealing with today is so high, that IEA number that I just told you about. So the pace of increase of air conditioning use is just not matched by that of decarbonization of the grid in this moment, which means that what we're buying and purchasing and using is actually running off a fossil fuel-based grid for the most part, which is then leading to all of these emissions.
1: Is air conditioning becoming

0: more energy efficient?
1: It is, and that is good news. So when we look across different countries, whether that's in Japan or in India or in Europe or in China, we are seeing minimum energy performance standards go up. Are they the best that they could be? Probably not. And also, you know, there isn't a harmonization across different countries. So different countries have different levels. Ideally, we want to be in a world where this is, you know, everyone is following best practice. But also, often what happens is that the energy efficient standards and the, you know, the technologies that are in the market, you have both the really efficient ones and then the sort of middle of the range ones. Mm. And people end up buying the middle of the range technologies much more than the highly energy efficient ones.
0: Right, because there's less upfront cost, even though in the long term. Yeah. I looked at this with my fridge, actually.
1: Yeah.
0: And I could pay about four times the price for a more energy efficient fridge, but it would take something like 7 years to make that money back.
1: Yeah.
0: It's a really hard challenge to navigate.
1: It is hard. And this is where the role of policy and incentives is very helpful.
0: And the other challenge I've read about air conditioning units is these refrigerant gases. Can you just tell me a bit about them and why they're so problematic?
1: So air conditioning does use refrigerant gases, and these gases are F gases, and they have very high global warming potential, actually much higher than that of carbon dioxide. And most air conditioning units leak. Right. When we have maintenance issues, when there's an end of life issue, you have these gases that are then circulating in the atmosphere that actually raise temperatures more than are already being inflated. And so there are actually two forms of emissions that come from air conditioning. One is direct, which is through the refrigerant leakage, and then the indirect, which is through the emissions that come from electricity use.
0: Right. Okay. And which is bigger of the two?
1: The emissions over electricity over time. Also, policy-wise, we are in a world where, you know, the Montreal Protocol and the Kigali Amendment to the Montreal Protocol, which over 150 countries have signed, are phasing down refrigerant gases. And it's actually one of the more successful climate agreements globally. So we should be in a world where we see those phase down over time.
0: Right. Okay. And I've stood next to an air conditioning unit, actually, just this weekend at my grandparents' house. And I noticed that a lot of heat comes out the side of the air conditioning unit. I just wonder if there are lots of these everywhere, whether that has the capacity to increase the local temperature as well.
1: It absolutely does. And when you have this waste heat from the air conditioner that is ejected into the urban canyon, then you're making that space much warmer, which actually then has an impact on the indoor space, because then, you know, that heat travels back into the indoor space. And then again, you need more air conditioning to be able to cool off from it. So it does exacerbate the urban heat island effect, which is the phenomenon of urban areas being much warmer than their surrounding areas. But also there's a real question of equity there, because often you have people who work outdoors, who don't have access to an air conditioner, who are then suffering more because they have this waste heat that is coming to them.
0: Right. So the effect is big enough that it can impact the people you're describing.
1: Absolutely. But it also impacts energy consumption at that urban level, because it raises the demand for cooling.
0: Okay. So is the solution just to ditch aircon, or is it still part of the solution?
1: It's absolutely part of the solution. I think the intensity, the frequency, and the duration of extreme heat means that we're going to need more and more air conditioning around the world. We also have a number of vulnerable spaces like hospitals, like care homes, where you're going to need air conditioning. So in no way am I suggesting that this is, you know, a terrible thing that we should not go near. But what I am saying is that let's do things in the right order, and let's follow what we call a cooling hierarchy, which is to say, what are the steps in which we provide thermal comfort that are then sustainable, that allow us to live in a world, say by the middle of the century, where we have thermal comfort for everyone, but we're doing it without destroying the planet.
0: Right.
1: Because that's the goal, right? We are going to need thermal comfort for everybody. But how can we achieve that without actually, you know, sort of burning the planet down?
0: So what are those steps which give us the biggest bang for buck?
1: So one of the most important things is to do passive cooling first. Now, passive cooling is when we take

0: steps to provide thermal comfort that are not energy intensive. Some of the most important ones are first to cut solar gain, which is through things like shading. The second is to enable ventilation, which, you know, in most homes, especially in the developed world and in cold climates, we don't have access to. And modern buildings around the world actually, you know, often are glass structures where you can't open a window. And then the third way to do that is to actually use low energy technologies such as fans and evaporative coolers. So if we work with these methods first and then make sure that the technologies that we are putting in place are really energy efficient, you know, that they are following the best practices globally and are harmonized globally in terms of their energy efficiency, we are cutting down the load of what the air conditioning needs to serve.
1: Mm-hmm.
0: And in doing that, we're actually then preserving equity, we're preserving cost, you know, we're preserving the load on the grid, and that allows us to reach sustainable solutions. Actually, what we find is that, you know, if we're looking at sort of mid-century, we will probably be able to reduce about 60%+ of greenhouse gas emissions just by following passive cooling, minimum energy efficiency technology standards, and rapidly phasing out refrigerant gases.
1: Right.
0: And then that last third, right, how do we get rid of those, that last third of emissions is by decarbonizing the grid.
1: Right.
0: And if you do that, you're in a world by middle of the century where you have thermal comfort for everyone and you're near zero emissions cooling.
1: Mm-hmm. So this idea of passive cooling, if I think about my house, what sorts of things would I be looking at doing to my house to get some of the gains, the solar gains, I don't even know what that is, that you were describing?
0: That's the amount of heat that's coming into your home, mm-hmm. right? So how do you reduce the amount of
1: heat that's coming out?
0: Or just have shading,
1: uh-huh.
0: you know? So it's really simple things like shutters, like curtains, like having awnings outside, external shutters, internal shutters. Actually, Europe is great for that. You know, you look at hot climates and hot parts of Europe, like in Italy or in Spain, the built environment is made to adapt to that. You know, there's loads of shading. So just, you know, don't allow the sun to come in. That's probably one of the most important things we can do. And then the second one is to enable ventilation. And to cool at night is particularly important because that's when temperatures drop. And that's when, if you allow your built environment to cool down, it kind of, you know, builds resilience for the next day.
1: So that's when you want to keep all the windows open.
0: That's right.
1: Yeah.
0: That's right.
1: And the evapo cooling technique you talked about, what's that?
0: Yeah, so evaporative cooling, similar to what is being used in Japan, is the ability to use water as a way to reduce temperatures. And that is by, you know, the method that is being used in Japan by throwing water on the streets. But more commonly, you know, it is through the use of green roofs or the planting of trees.
1: Huh.
0: Because what that does is, you know, they use the heat to actually evaporate the water as opposed to using the heat to heat up. And that allows for a cooling effect that is actually very powerful. Another way to do this, which is actually even less intensive, is to have higher reflectivity of your surfaces. So painting surfaces white or painting them with high reflectivity, you know, sort of colors and paints, actually allows the radiation that's coming in to be reflected off instead of entering the building.
1: Mm-hmm.
0: And, you know, that in some cases is easier than planting trees or having a green roof or a green wall, and also has a very powerful effect.
1: Brilliant. Thank you so much, Radhika. Really appreciate your time today.
0: Thank you. Lovely to be here.
1: And thank you for listening. Don't forget, if you have a climate question of your own, then you can send it in to us. Remember, the email is theclimatequestion@bbc.com. The production team were Diane Richardson, Simon Watts, Ricardo McCarthy, and Tom Brignall. I'm Greg Jackson, and from all of us, goodbye.

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9: Welcome to Assignment on the BBC World Service. What do the stolen love letters of John Keats have to do with homicide on the streets of New York? Well, both crimes fall under the remit of one man, retired Marine Colonel Matthew Bogdanos, head of the Manhattan District Attorney's Antiquities Trafficking Unit. I'm Sandra Campbell, and I've been to New York to find out why one man is so passionate about reuniting stolen antiquities with their rightful owners. That's after the news.
10: BBC News with Chris Aldridge. Canada's Prime Minister Mark Carney says he suspended trade talks with the United States because Washington had asked for too much and offered too little. Mr. Carney confirmed that Canada would retaliate against new US tariffs, which affect around $20 billion worth of exports. Israel has carried out a drone strike in southern Syria, saying it targeted a terrorist preparing an attack on Israeli troops in the region. It comes days after Israel hit a military airbase in northern Syria, an attack that prompted a rare rebuke from Washington. An opposition group in Myanmar says a military airstrike on a Buddhist monastery has killed at least 14 people. There's been no comment from Myanmar's government, which is fighting various rebel groups. President Vladimir Putin says Russia will respond to Ukraine's attacks on Russia's economic infrastructure. He said Russia would escalate its own strikes on Ukraine's most sensitive economic sectors. His comments came after Ukraine hit an oil refinery and a retail warehouse deep inside Russia. Police in Nigeria say armed men have abducted as many as 100 people in Niger State. The attackers reportedly stormed a mosque after Friday prayers. Two fighters of the former Russian paramilitary Wagner Group have been freed after 2 years of captivity in Mali. They were captured by Tuareg rebels after a battle in the Sahara Desert. The Chinese company Honor says its humanoid robot has broken the world record for the 100-metre sprint set by Usain Bolt 17 years ago. It was competing at the second humanoid robot games in Beijing. Scientists in New York have found that fish skin may be a safer and more effective way of treating severe burns than synthetic products. The researchers found that exposing burns to the skin of Atlantic cod ahead of skin graft surgery reduced the time patients spent in hospital. BBC News.
11: I'm Sunday Sankrishner, the owner of B&B Rare Books.
12: Nice to meet you.
9: This program begins with a mystery.
12: Hello.
13: Hi, I'm Josh. I'm the other owner of B&B.
9: Which unfolded on the fifth floor of an office building in Midtown Manhattan.
12: With lovely windows and lots of bright light.
11: The view of the Empire State Building right there.
12: Yeah, you can't see all the way to the top, can you?
13: Yes. So now you're on
9: our... B&B isn't a typical bookshop.
11: No, things are a little more special here. mostly first editions, a lot of books signed by the author, rare works.
9: On one side of this office, assistants are wrapping up packages in bubble wrap. And on the other, special items are on display in glass cabinets.
12: It's probably a very rare copy of Brave New World and Black Beauty and Fahrenheit 451 and a Pablo Picasso little etching. Not only is he signed it, he's doodled in it.
11: Yeah, that's what makes it really rare.
12: August 6, 1954.
13: Yeah, so the...
12: How much is that worth?
13: That's $15,000.
12: Wow, I don't even want to touch that. I'm afraid to touch that.
9: Sunday Steinkirchner and Joshua Mann have been buying and selling rare books together since 2003. Their store specializes in mostly 19th and 20th century English and American literature, which might be what tempted one potential customer into the office early last year.
11: One day I walked in January of 2025, and there was a man sitting with a suitcase full of books, and some of the books were on the floor and scattered about, and I went to our display case, and there was one book on top of there, and that's when I opened it up and saw original letters from John Keats, and I almost fell over.
9: John Keats, the English romantic poet, is thought to have written about 37 love letters to his fiancée, Fanny Braun, before

0: He died at the age of 25 in 1821. Somehow, Sunday was holding 8 of them in her hands, bound together in a leather-covered book.
1: He probably didn't know that this one was particularly valuable, but also the signs are pointing to that these books probably did not belong to him.
0: So Sunday and Josh convinced the seller they needed to verify the collection's authenticity in order to figure out what the books might be worth

0: all they did for several weeks. But the seller eventually did realize that the Keats volume was, in fact, very valuable and returned to reclaim it. Sunday and Josh put themselves in real professional and legal jeopardy when they said no.
1: I had to tell him directly, I don't believe these belong to you. You only have two ways to get this out of here. One, you just provide us some type of title or proof of ownership, or option number two, which is you're welcome to call the police, and then we'll have them sort it and decide what we should do with it.
0: In fact, the seller had a third option. He sued to get what was still his property back. But Sunday and Josh didn't give up. They were determined to continue the search for the book's rightful owner. It was on the morning their case, which they were very likely to lose, was due to come to court when they finally had a breakthrough.
1: I check my phone at like 4 or 5 o'clock in the morning, and I get an email from an agent at this art loss registry.
0: The Art Loss Register in London holds the world's largest private database for stolen art.
1: The book was stolen, and it was named in the police report on Long Island in Manhasset in Nassau County.
0: Nassau County is where the seller said he lived. It was also the home of the Whitney family, famed for New York's Whitney Museum of American Art. The Keats book was one of several reported stolen from their estate in 1989, but that information was buried under decades of police paperwork. With this mystery solved, the court case was postponed. But Sunday and Josh weren't the only ones alerted to the true history of the Keats letters. Now local law authorities knew about the book, too.
2: The district attorney, Matthew Bogdanos, who's the person who runs the antiquities trafficking unit, which we had not previously known existed, they called us and they said, keep the book, don't give it back to this person, because now this is so much further beyond him and you. This is involving an entirely other family the books were stolen from. This is involving now law enforcement. Now law enforcement is involved.
1: Finally.
2: It wasn't being returned to the person who brought it to us, and it was going to be returned to the family.
0: And so it was.
3: Good morning, everybody. It is my privilege to lead a unit whose function is to return to the rightful owners their priceless cultural heritage, whether it be antiquities, works of art, or rare books.
0: At a press conference where Matthew Bogdanos of the Manhattan District Attorney's Antiquities Trafficking Unit returned the books to a member of the Whitney family.
3: Our mission is, without fear or favor, to correct history's wrongs whenever those wrongs violate New York's criminal law.
0: I'm Sandra Canthal, and this edition of Assignment is about one man's personal mission to return stolen culture and history to its rightful owners, and the reasons why he thinks it's vitally important to our past and for our future. 68-year-old retired Marine Colonel Matthew Bogdanos is a busy man. He's both an assistant district attorney prosecuting homicide cases and the head of the Antiquities Trafficking Unit, or ATU.
4: I began developing contacts, informants, collaborating with international law enforcement agencies, particularly Italy, Greece, the UK, as well as Turkey, Iraq, and Egypt especially. And I realized that when we couldn't stop the looting itself, and when we couldn't recover the material as it hit the borders, once it left the borders, it would disappear and then it would reappear in New York. So I realized that New York was essential to stopping the illegal antiquities trade.
0: The Antiquities Trafficking Unit officially came into being in 2017. It's staffed with prosecutors, analysts, and investigators with extensive knowledge of the antiquities they are tracking and the people moving them.
4: We have now convicted 18 separate people of antiquities trafficking, and we have another 7 active arrest warrants around the world for individuals who are actively engaging in antiquities trafficking, not 30 years ago, not 20 years ago, now.
0: Antiquities are a small but important part of the New York art world. But what defines an antiquity?
4: Most countries have legal apparatus to define antiquities, and generally it's anything more than 100 years. Some countries, it's more than

0: 500 years. But generally, I think the best definition is you know it when you see it.
1: It's very old.
0: It's very old, and it represents a culture.
1: And it's that premise which underpins Matthew Bogdanus's passion for this work, because he strongly believes that history has shown us cultural vandalism is often a harbinger of much worse to come.
0: We have seen time and time again over millennia that when you attack a people's culture, you are in effect attacking their identity. Destruction of cultural heritage always comes first. And then you attack the people because they recognize how important cultural heritage is to the identity and the unity of a people.
2: Hello.
3: Hello, nice to meet you.
2: Nice to meet you as well. Oh my gosh, what a beautiful apartment this is.
3: Thank you.
1: Uptown from the offices of the ATU is the home of one of those art experts who's worked with Matthew Bogdanus and his team.
3: I'm Erin Thompson. I'm a professor of art crime at the City University of New York. I'm the only one in America, as far as I can tell.
1: Professor Thompson has combined her qualifications as a lawyer with a PhD in art history.
3: I study all sorts of overlaps between art and crime, from forgery to art made by the incarcerated to fraud on the antiquities market. Humans have always made art, and we must have started to steal it pretty soon after we started to make it. It's valuable, it's beautiful, people want it, so you can either sell it legally or you can snatch it and then make much more money illegally. So, for example, during the Syrian conflict, we were monitoring archaeological sites using satellite photography, and you can see a pristine archaeological site, an ancient city, within weeks is covered with looters' holes. It looks like the surface of the moon. People going in, destroying an entire settlement, destroying our knowledge of the past to seek things for the market. Maybe they find a few pieces. Maybe they find a masterwork. But the promise of making a lot of money by selling these things to wealthy foreign collectors leads to incalculable destruction. You make a ton of money if you are able to transform the freshly looted artifacts, outfitted with a fake provenance, or just find buyers who won't ask a lot of questions.
1: Provenance is the traceable history of an object, such as where it was found, who's owned it, and where and when it was bought and sold in the past.
3: The problem is something like 90% of the artifacts on the market don't have a long provenance history. They'll be sold with records indicating where they've been for the last 10 years. That doesn't mean they weren't looted, because we've caught dealers lying. We've caught them faking that provenance. So the dealers are going to say, well, if we don't have any information, that doesn't mean it's illegal. And I'm going to say, if we don't have any information, that's really not a good sign.
1: Since 2012, the Manhattan District Attorney's Office has seized more than 6,000 objects from public institutions, businesses, and private homes in order to return them to their countries of origin. According to Matthew Bogdanus, all search warrants and turnover orders must be signed and approved by a judge. But there have been some cases he's worked on which were more glaring than others.
0: For example, an extraordinary antiquity comes on the market for the first time. It fetches $4 million at auction in Paris, never previously photographed. Wait, what? You have to be a career law enforcement officer to know that there's something wrong with that picture.
1: And that's a picture you can check out for yourself. He's describing an event which came to light at the 2018 Met Gala, one of the most high-profile events of the fashion world that takes place at New York's Metropolitan Museum of Art. In 2017, the Met bought an extraordinary Egyptian gold coffin for $4 million in Paris. The next year, Kim Kardashian was pictured standing next to it, wearing a gold Versace dress on the night of the gala.
0: It's a life-size coffin of Nejimonk. It sells for $4 million. It has never, ever been seen before. Where's it been? Where's it been hiding? This is a centerpiece of any museum in the world. Nobody asked where it came from. Of course, it was stolen during the Arab Spring. We know this because we found the looter. And I flew over and interviewed the actual looter who looted

0: Sometimes a picture is worth more than a thousand words.
1: That photograph of Kim Kardashian went viral, and it was seen by the looter who had not been paid.
0: The ATU obtained a warrant to seize the piece from the Metropolitan Museum. And according to a museum spokesperson,
2: after learning it had been the victim of a fraud and cooperatively returning the coffin to Egypt in 2019, the Met undertook a thorough review of its process for verifying documentation and approving acquisitions, and then strengthened requirements for acquiring antiquities.
0: It now devotes substantial resources to provenance research and continues to work with the DA's office. Colonel Bogdanos comes across as charming and intimidating in equal measure, but it doesn't feel like it would take much to tip that balance against you. Which makes me wonder, what do the titans of the art world think when they see him walking through their doors?
1: It's an interesting dynamic. Had you asked me the question 15 years ago, what do museum directors or gallery owners or auction house managers think when we walk in the door? 15 years ago, it would have been incredulity. What, are you kidding me? You wanted me to ask where it came from? Who does that? It's so untoward. I had someone tell me that is so impolite. It was a Brit. Said, that is so untoward. That's what he told me. You want me to ask my client where she got it from? We don't do that here. That's not what my client expects. That was 15 years ago. Then it transitioned to a little anger. What are you doing here? What, you want to give it back to fill in the blank of the country? They can't take care of it. They lost it in the first place. We can take care of it better. We appreciate it more. So you went from incredulity to, let's call it, hubris.
0: And that dynamic is still evolving.
1: I would say in the last 5 years, it's been extraordinary. Museum directors have called me up out of the blue and said, we have some pieces in our collection that came from someone you just convicted. And we're concerned about the provenance. Can we work together to see if these are in fact stolen? I've had gallery owners do the exact same thing. It's extraordinary. It is absolutely one of the best underreported success stories. Is there is a sea change in the entire industry that now says, we want to be one of the good guys. I've had more museum directors and gallery owners say to me, 20 years ago, there were no rules. And then 15 years ago, we didn't know what the rules were. Now we know what the rules are. We'll follow them. And if this office can take credit for anything, it's that.
0: An hour's subway ride north of the ATU's downtown office is one of the campuses of Fordham University. Pass through its gated entrance and you'll find the Walsh Family Library, a striking modern building that's home to the Fordham Museum of Greek, Etruscan, and Roman Art.
3: I'm Jennifer Udell. I'm the curator of university art.
0: Jennifer walks us through the library's large, airy atrium to the museum, which is open to the public free of charge.
3: It's about 4,000 square feet.
4: And you walk in and it's a mm-hmm. huge open space.
3: Yes.
4: Some blue walls, some white walls, mm-hmm. yeah. some mosaics, mm-hmm. statues.
3: Yeah.
4: Very welcoming lighting. It's a very welcoming space.
3: It is, and thank you for saying that, because I completely reinstalled it and redesigned it in 2021 when 99 objects were repatriated and taken back to Italy.
0: And this is why I'm here. Jennifer has experience dealing with the Antiquities Trafficking Unit.
4: So let's go back for just a second.
3: Shall
4: we? When you say you lost 99 items yeah. in your collection, how does one lose 99 items in a collection?
3: They were repatriated.
0: In 2006, a former classics student at Fordham, William Walsh, donated his considerable antiquities collection to the university, approximately 300 ancient objects. But from the very beginning, Jennifer knew accepting the donation would be problematic.
3: Fordham's donor, who acquired and collected the objects, had bought the 99 in question from this dealer, who was essentially the New York fence for this Italian art trafficker that the Carabinieri had their eye on for a while, and then subsequently the Southern District.
0: The Southern District is a geographical reference to the Antiquities Trafficking Unit.

0: The Carabinieri is a major arm of Italian law enforcement. The two organizations work very closely together.
1: And so 99 of those objects were seized, repatriated, and sent back to Italy.
0: The university could have turned the donation down, but instead decided there was more benefit in putting the objects on display while simultaneously acknowledging and researching their history.
1: And in the meantime, the collection can be studied, and at least the source nation knows where the material is. That's the position we took. Was it the perfect solution? Probably not.
0: Definitely not. In fact, it was very controversial and put Jennifer at the center of a debate about how institutions like this should treat stolen pieces of history.
1: I did want to point out this object here. This is a cinerary hut urn.
0: What's a cinerary hut?
1: It's a receptacle for cremated remains. It's a pre-Roman Iron Age culture, and it was tagged early on as being problematic.
0: The Italian authorities tracked this object to Fordham University and wanted it back. The museum could have challenged the seizure in court, a battle they would lose, or return it to Italy. But Jennifer put forward another possibility.
1: The third option is we acknowledge ownership of Italy and we keep it here on long-term loan. This is the way forward.
2: And there's a card next to it explaining it's a cinerary hut urn, Villanovan, Iron Age, 9th century BCE. And then underneath in bold black letters, it said, lent by the Republic of Italy. This object was looted and then acquired by the donor at auction in 1996. It was repatriated to Italy in 2010 and has been on long-term loan to Fordham since then. So you're being very open about the provenance of this object.
1: And that's part of a teaching collection as well. And that means saying things like this.
2: So this must be a problem for museums around the world. If you've got objects and you're not really 100% sure of their provenance, what do you do? Just take them and put them in a basement until you figure it out? I mean, maybe it's the right thing to do. Maybe keeping them for the public is the right thing to do, but you can see an argument on both sides.
1: Well, that's why this is a difficult issue, because stealing antiquities and destroying ancient sites is a very, very, very, very bad thing, and it's horrific and something we don't want to play into. And yet, what do you do with these things? Do you ignore them and hope they go away? Will that solve the problems? Well, no. There's literally no easy answer, which is why there hasn't been an easy solution.
0: I haven't yet spoken with anyone who thinks combating looting and illegal trading in the antiquities market is a bad thing. However, I did come across people who were critical about the way the Antiquities Trafficking Unit and Matthew Bogdanos pursue their work, though most would only express their thoughts off the record. The word used most often in complaints about his methods was overreach, an assessment he very strongly denies.
3: I have no idea what overreach means. Either it's a crime or it's not. Either it's stolen or not. I live in a Manichaean universe, and I don't really care about your socioeconomic background. I don't care how much money you make. I don't care about how many generations of money you come from. All I care about is, are you committing a crime? Period. Full stop. And that's what you want me to care about. You don't want me to care about anything else. I don't care about your education. Don't care. I care about, are you committing a crime? I care about, is this antiquity stolen? That's the law. That's not overreach. That's the law.
0: Matthew Bogdanos has critics who argue he's tested the boundaries of the ATU's authority by attempting to seize allegedly stolen objects on display at other institutions around the country, using their transit through New York to assert jurisdiction. A small number have been challenged in court. And the prominence and potential threat of the ATU can be felt beyond the city's many museums.
4: So what you see around you is about a quarter of the catalogs and books I use for back research and for provenance and whatnot. So all these boxes right here are catalogs.
0: And we're surrounded by dozens of those boxes because this is moving in day for antiquities dealer Sanjay Kapoor. He's left his Manhattan address to open a new gallery in this industrial loft space in Long Island City.
4: Most of my sales have been online recently anyway, so there's no point having the Madison Avenue space at $25,000 a month anymore. No one comes off the street and says, I want an 11th century Buddha. They find me when they want something.
0: Sanjay is a fourth generation art dealer. His grandfather started this business in 1975, specializing in Indian and Himalayan art.

0: He's also the co-president of the Art and Antique Dealers League of America. Many of its members have been quite critical of the way the ATU operates. Sanjay has an additional challenge to overcome. His name is quite similar to a convicted Indian-American art trafficker, Subhash Kapoor, which makes knowing the full history of any piece Sanjay wants to buy or sell absolutely crucial.
1: They always operate, you know, with provenance and due diligence up the wazoo. The first thing I do is I look at the paperwork before I look at the artwork. And if I can't corroborate that provenance, I don't touch it. So I'll buy something from a small auction or private collection that I know is reputable, first off. And then from there, I'll go and I'll take a piece of provenance that they have.
0: And when you say provenance, you just mean paperwork tracing the object's ownership, where it came from, that sort of thing?
1: Correct.
0: It sounds to me that that's where the real jeopardy lies, because A, if the paperwork was not legitimate, or B, if there are gaps in it, that's where thing. Someone like ATU can step in.
1: I don't go by pan-signed documents unless they're, like, legitimate notarized old paperwork or correspondences. I go by old publications, like the old auction catalogs.
0: How much of your job is spent doing provenance research?
1: 90%. 90%.
0: What's the other 10%?
1: Crying.
0: Why?
1: Just trying to make sales, send emails, produce catalogs, do write-ups, inventory pieces, get things conserved, get things framed, set up exhibitions. It's a lot.
0: So being an antiquities dealer requires a lot more than just buying and selling something.
1: Yeah, it does.
0: According to Matthew Bogdanos, the ATU has seized nearly $500 million of antiquities. They're appraised by experts. However, there's no standard formula to value objects with so much history and variation. But he'd argue they're priceless. So where do all these precious pieces of stolen history go while they're waiting to return home?
2: We have a secure storage facility. They are all treated with the respect they deserve. They're evidence, so they are cataloged, photographed, inventoried. We fill out chain of custody, and then they're there until we get a court order to return them to the country of origin.
0: I originally wanted to record our conversation in the ATU evidence locker, surrounded by the dozens of pieces that were being stored there, but that wasn't allowed. However, Matthew did give me a tour after our interview, on the condition that I didn't record anything or take any photos. There were shelves filled with pieces made of bronze and stone, and labeled by country: Myanmar, Turkey, Afghanistan, Greece, Thailand, Italy, the list goes on. In a separate part of the room, there were two huge mosaics, one from Syria and another from Lebanon, laid out on the concrete floor. For a brief moment, I could see and feel ancient culture and history. It felt like walking through time. I asked Matthew if, after a bad day, he slips down to the room just to be around these objects. And without missing a beat, he answered yes. And each object gets a special send-off before it leaves the evidence room for its journey home.
2: We have a wonderful ceremony. It's like a mini wedding celebration, and we have done more than 140 of those so far, and every single one of them is special.
0: So how do you curtail a crime which has been taking place for centuries?
2: How do you eat an elephant? One bite at a time.
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0: fashion film, it sees you again returning to work with longtime collaborators A.G. Cook and Thinkeen. What is it about the production work that, you know, you return to?
1: I can sort of come to the table with thoughts and, you know, think about the way I want to navigate my creative process. Mm-hmm. And I feel that it's been really awesome that I have these two collaborators who have been

0: Good morning, Kerry Worthington with ABC News. The US and Canada are blaming each other for failed trade negotiations that have led Washington to impose 50% tariffs on a raft of goods from their northern neighbour. The breakdown in negotiations marked a sharp reversal from 2 days earlier, when officials from both countries sounded as if they were headed towards a compromise. Canada's Prime Minister Mark Carney says while he plans to match the tariffs dollar for dollar, he's still willing to work with the US.
1: A mutually beneficial trade agreement is possible, one that respects our sovereignty, that builds on our complementary strengths, one that lowers costs for families on both sides of the border, one that creates good jobs. Canada has always worked towards these goals.
0: Israel has carried out a drone strike in southern Syria, saying it targeted a terrorist preparing an attack on Israeli troops there. Media in Damascus say several people

0: were injured in the strike on a delivery vehicle, while Syria accused Israel of flagrantly violating its sovereignty. The BBC's Yolande Nell reports.
1: The latest strike comes days after Israel struck a military airbase in northern Syria, claiming that Turkey was set to deploy forces there in violation of Israeli agreements with Damascus. After the earlier attack, Washington issued a rare rebuke of Israel, calling it an unnecessary escalation. Now, the US ambassador to Turkey, Tom Barrack, has suggested in an interview that the strike could have been an attempt to bait Turkey into a conflict ahead of Israeli elections. Israel's defense minister, Israel Katz, described his account as full of inaccuracies.
0: Australian teachers say the influence of the online movement known as the Manosphere is becoming increasingly difficult to manage in the classroom. Fiona Blackwood reports.
2: Some female teachers are reporting increased incidents of physical intimidation and verbal abuse from students, which they believe are linked to online influencers who aim to reassert traditional gender roles. Andy Meissen from the Principals Association says most classrooms are very safe.
3: But it's an extremely worrying trend.
2: Respectful relationships education is now part of the Australian school curriculum. Families in the wider community are also being called on to present an alternative to the influence of the Manosphere.
0: Sydney's AFL rivalry is being put aside today, with the Giants calling on their fans to turn out for the Swans women's historic doubleheader at the SCG. Digby Worth-Wooler reports.
4: The Swans AFLW side faces Essendon at 12:30 before the men's team takes on North Melbourne at 3:20. The Giants' AFLW leadership is encouraging its Sydney-based supporters to attend, saying it's a chance to bolster women's football across the state. The show of support comes after the Swans women's team was caught in the fallout from a scandal involving the men's side. Five men's players have been suspended for the rest of the season for breaching club standards, while a separate Victoria Police investigation into a report of sexual assault is continuing.
0: In the NRLW, the West Tigers have defeated the Knights by 1 point in Newcastle, 27-26. The Canberra Raiders thrashed Canterbury Bankstown 48-4, and North Queensland claimed back-to-back wins with a 32-28 victory over St George Illawarra. And Canterbury Bankstown has kept its men's finals hopes alive with a 44-14 point win over St George Illawarra. The Bulldogs ran in four first-half tries to set up the win before the Dragons showed some fight in the second half but were undone by poor execution. Bulldogs centre Bronson Zeries told ABC Sport his side will aim to build on the win.
5: We train so hard throughout the week with one man down, any possibility zone, we work for that. So, yeah, like I said, we'll go back, we'll reassess and, heaps proud, like I said.
0: Australia's taken a commanding lead after day one of the second cricket test against Bangladesh in Mackay. Jim Maxwell reports.
6: It was a remarkable first day of test cricket in Mackay. 18 wickets fell as Australia leads by 101 runs. Mitchell Starc destroyed Bangladesh's innings, a first ball wicket and 6 for 12, queuing a collapse to 64. In reply, Australia was 3 for 118, falling to 8 for 165. A combination of an umpire's LBW call on Smith and some loose shots around Shorful Islam's 6 wickets provided the theatre. A galloping day, with Green surviving on 51 not out, Australia ahead by 101.
0: That's the latest ABC News. 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
7: Good morning, I'm Tamara Wern, coming to you from Gadigal Land. It's great to have your company this Sunday, the 23rd of August. Coming up.
9: In recent days, the United States proposed new terms that were uneconomic, unfair, and undermined the net benefits for Canada.
7: Trade talks between the US and Canada collapse, with Carney telling Trump US tariffs are a miscalculation. Then a new ICC passage is being explored as an alternative to the Strait of Hormuz. And today marks 60 years since the Wave Hill walk-off. Now, Canada sends around 70% of its exports to the United States, but American President Donald Trump's tariff blitz last year upended decades of free trade between the two allies. Their latest trade talks collapsed last night when Canada said the US had introduced

0: last-minute changes, prompting the Trump administration to impose 50% tariffs on nearly $28 billion worth of Canadian imports. Now, the American Trade Representative, Jameson Greer, says no new talks are planned. In the past few hours, Canada's Prime Minister, Mark Carney, announced his country would stand firm in the face of US pressure.
1: We've consistently proposed long-term partnerships, while America has often pursued short-term transactions. The gap between partnership and competitor, unfortunately, has remained too wide in recent days. So last evening, I instructed our negotiators to return to Ottawa. We cannot accept what they've offered, and we will not give what they've asked.
0: That's Canada's Prime Minister, Mark Carney. Now, Canada will announce retaliatory tariffs in the coming days to come into effect on September the 8th. The BBC's North America correspondent, David Willis, reports.
2: Well, these latest U.S. tariffs will affect about 5% of Canadian exports to the United States, and they'll apply to a diverse array of goods, ranging from alcohol to building materials to goods as arcane as hockey sticks, would you believe? And to put all that into perspective, about 80% of Canadian goods will still enter the United States tariff-free. But nonetheless, this is a policy that threatens to heighten tensions between the two countries, make negotiations over a new U.S.-Canada-Mexico trade agreement all the more difficult as well. And it will impact the economies of both nations, potentially weakening investment in Canada and putting jobs there at risk, and pushing up prices here in the United States, which is an unfortunate possibility for Donald Trump, given that we are now, just 3 months ahead of the midterm elections, when one of the crucial issues vexing the minds of voters is likely to be inflation and the so-called affordability crisis here.
3: So the US tariffs are already in place. Canada is preparing tariffs of its own. Could the two still resolve their differences before those Canadian tariffs come into effect?
2: Well, those 50% tariffs went into effect at midnight, and America's trade representative has said that no new talks are planned. Canada, as you say, is preparing to retaliate with tariffs of its own, set to go into place in just over 2 weeks' time. Those are expected to target U.S. farmers, amongst other sectors of the economy, with tariffs on dairy appliances and other agricultural equipment likely to be implemented. And Mark Carney said the United States had asked too much and offered too little. And he alluded to a sense of mistrust that now seems to exist between Canada and the United States. It's true, of course, that relations have deteriorated rapidly since Donald Trump's return to the White House, and as well as trade tariffs. He's, of course, repeatedly proposed annexing Canada as the 51st state of the United States. Well, at this morning's news conference, Mark Carney said that the new US tariffs were designed to hurt Canada and divide its citizens. He said the United States was trying to break Canada so that it could own the country. And he added, that will never, ever happen.
0: And that was the BBC's North America correspondent, David Willis, reporting. Now, with the US-Israeli conflict with Iran remaining unresolved, the Strait of Hormuz and the Red Sea remain too dangerous for many ships to navigate. So cargo vessels are looking at alternative routes. Now to a container ship from South Korea. It's trying to reach Europe via the Arctic, which in theory is 10 days quicker. Let's hear more from the BBC's Ambarasan Etharajan.
4: This ship is carrying some electrical goods and chemical products, and it is only a trial run for the South Korean company because they want to see how commercially viable this route would be. Now, from South Korea, it will go up north through the Arctic, hugging the Russian coast along and then go via the Norwegian coast and then come to the UK and then go to the rest of Europe like Netherlands and Poland. It may look very simple, but this route is normally inaccessible, especially during winter. But things have changed in the last

0: last 10 years or so when the ice melted. So mostly during the summer months, from August onwards, for 3 months, this route remains open when you don't require any nuclear-powered icebreakers or any other assistance. And that is why they are trying this route to see how far this can be viable. Of course, South Korea is not the first country to do. Russia, China, among the few other countries, have been testing these routes for the past few years. In fact, last week, a Chinese company's Sea Legend started scheduled service from the Chinese coast, coming all the way to Felixstowe in the UK. So countries are increasingly looking at this particular route, which Xi Jinping some years ago described as the Polar Silk Road.
1: But there are environmental concerns about this route.
0: There are environmental concerns. First and foremost, it is about how far these ships could pollute this very pristine atmosphere. Also, how much damage it can cause to the sea animals, like the whales or the seals and other animals, because of increasing ship traffic. And third is about how much oil or waste these ships are going to leave along this route, because this is ecologically sensitive area. But even beyond that, environmental issues, there are other sticking points, like what kind of repair, maintenance, emergency rescue will be available in these routes. And the insurance premium is already high. But if you look at the normal route of going via the Malacca Straits, the Indian Ocean, going to the Red Sea, Suez Canal, then come into the Mediterranean and Europe. That is a different transport model because you have enough refueling facilities, the insurance is low. But what many countries in Asia are looking at, given the volatile situation in the Middle East, ships going through the Red Sea, coming under attack by Houthi rebels. So it's the uncertainty making people look at another option.
2: That's the BBC's Ambarasan Itharajan with that report. Heading back to the States now, the US Supreme Court has allowed the Trump administration to continue construction of the $550 million White House ballroom project. Now, the nonprofit National Trust for Historic Preservation sued last year after the administration tore down the east wing of the White House and began building without seeking specific approval from Congress. Now, the court's action, known as an administrative stay, gives the justices additional time to consider the administration's formal request to let it continue working on the ballroom. Now, US President Donald Trump has spoken at a rally praising the decision. Here's what he had to say.
3: The military has wanted this done for 100 years, and presidents have wanted it done for 150 years. So I just want to thank the Supreme Court and the Chief Justice, and we have a ruling that it's proceed. When they say proceed, I think that's a good thing. That's a good thing.
2: So that's US President Donald Trump there praising this decision. Now, it is just a stay, giving the justices additional time to consider the administration's formal request to be able to permanently continue working on that ballroom and security features there that are being installed at the White House by the Trump administration. You're listening to ABC News Radio. Good morning, I'm Tamara Wern. Making news, Ukrainian President Volodymyr Zelensky says France has promised to accelerate the delivery of new equipment and work with allies to provide US-made Patriot interceptors. Now, the Patriot air defence system is the only weapon in Ukraine's arsenal capable of downing Russia's high-speed ballistic missiles, but Kyiv's stocks have been running low. Here at home, Sydney's AFL rivalry is being put aside today, with the Giants calling on their fans to turn out for the Swans' women's historic doubleheader at the SCG. Now, the show of support comes after the Swans' women's team was caught in the fallout from a scandal involving the men's side. Five men's players have been suspended for the rest of the season for breaching club standards, while a separate Victoria Police investigation into report of sexual assault is continuing. Now, the 60th anniversary of the Wave Hill walk-off is being celebrated by hundreds of people near a remote Northern Territory cattle station this weekend. Today, August 23, 1966, around 200 Indigenous stockmen and domestic workers stopped work at the station

0: to demand equal pay and land rights. Traditional owners are paying tribute to the struggle of renowned Gurindji leader Vincent Lingari. But they say they're still struggling to make sure that land rights deliver better lives for community members. Jane Barden prepared this report. From little
1: things, big things grow. It's a moment that's been immortalised in history books, art and song. In 1975, Prime Minister Gough Whitlam poured sand from Gurindji leader Vincent Lingari's land into his hands.
2: Vincent Lingari, I solemnly hand to you these deeds as proof that these lands belong to the Gurindji people.
1: Kalkarindji traditional owner Rob Roy is among hundreds of people celebrating the Wave Hill Station walk-off led by Vincent Lingari in 1966.
3: It was one of those pivotal moments because it's kind of basically changed Australia in regards to, you know, fair wages. And Vincent Lingari, he fought against all odds. So his story and his legacy will remain, you know, hundreds of years from now.
1: Rob Roy's parents, Roy a stockman and Marianne a domestic servant, joined the walk-off.
3: They walked away from how they were treated, how they were, the living conditions were. All they had was just tin sheds to cover up from the heat, from the rain.
1: They weren't being paid proper wages, were they?
3: It was actually rations that they got paid. It was just, they had rations like flour, sugar and tea. There was no proper wages back then, so when they were about to walk off, the old fellow, Vincent Lingari, just told everybody to gather around that he said, nah, I think we had enough. We're going to go. We're going to walk. He just wanted to take his people to move so they can do things on their way, on their land, you know.
1: But Rob Roy says that many Aboriginal communities, including his, still haven't been able to achieve the improvements in living conditions they'd hoped would come from their land rights victories, despite governments and companies paying more than $3 billion in royalties to traditional owners for hosting infrastructure, including mines and railways, on their land.
3: There is still a struggle, I've got to admit. A lot of the communities in the Territory, probably in Australia, we're still struggling. We're still struggling in regards to medical, housing, education. There's still a little bit more fight left over.
1: Wave Hill Station's overseer at the time, John Mills, sees the legacy of the walk-off as being hundreds of Aboriginal people unemployed and the slide of a generation into welfare and alcohol reliance.
4: To me, it was devastating. You know, a lovely lot of people, you know, were herded into settlements like Hooker Creek and, you know, Kalkarindji. Yeah, they just lost all purpose in their lives and you know, lost a lot of their culture and stuff because of the alcohol and too much money that they didn't know what to do with.
1: He says after the walk-off, the station struggled to keep Indigenous stockmen. Many lost jobs across Northern Australia when equal pay was mandated in 1968.
4: They got their rights, so they got paid, you know, what they should. The older people got their pensions, and to me it was getting, you know, unlimited money was their downfall. Waveville was a dry station, but we had trouble keeping what staff we had there. As soon as they got paid, they're in a car and up to Top Springs to get grog. To me, things could have changed. I'm not saying they couldn't have changed, but it needed to be done in a slow, organised way. And also, you know, more education about the use of money and, you know, the evils of grog.
1: Across remote Australia, the Indigenous unemployment rate is 60%. President of the Northern Territory Cattlemen's Association, Romy Carey, says her organisation hopes to help change that by reviving an Indigenous pastoral training and jobs program that it used to run.
5: It was an extremely beneficial program for industry. Obviously, workforce can be very difficult to find and retain in our regional areas. And it was extremely beneficial for our communities who were able to come and source work close to country. And we certainly are continuing to look for opportunities at a territory government and Commonwealth level to support the re-establishment of that program.
1: Traditional owner Rob Roy says he and other leaders are trying to encourage more of their young people to seek work on cattle stations in their communities and as land and sea rangers.
3: We're making way. We're trying to create a better community here in Kalkarindji where we've got pride and we're thriving. So yes, bit of a struggle, bit of a battle, but then there's also success in self-determination.
0: That was traditional owner Rob Roy ending that report by Jane Barnes.

0: Laden. Now, a small group of independent artists are helping to keep the art of fine printmaking alive in Perth. Now, the passion for the art form and the stories told through it will soon be on display at a large art fair in Sydney. Western Australia's arts reporter, Mietta Adams, has more.
1: In a busy digital world, a small group of independent printmakers in Perth are fighting to keep the art form alive. Founder of the Swan River Print Studio, Joe Darvall, spins the large wheel of an old printing press.
2: These machines are so old and so incredible. They're like 5 tonnes of steel. People don't remember what it's like when that sort of artwork was made. And you know, people think about newspapers now. Everything's so digital. Everyone's looking, they're getting their information from social media. And they forget that these machines used to make the first newspapers. They printed the first Bible.
1: She's drawn to printmaking because of its intentional and slow process.
2: It's got such an ancient history of slow making. It's not instant, just you're rolling it through slowly. And so you're thinking. So, and having time to think. In our day and age, it's a real luxury. Like, we're all on the go. Everything is so fast. These processes slow things down. And working in that way is great for creativity.
1: Around a dozen professional printmakers work out of this studio overlooking the Swan River. One of the studio's youngest members is 25-year-old Wadjuk, Baladong, Wilman and Noongar artist Zali Morgan.
3: I feel very privileged to be able to print and work here. Joe was one of my teachers at uni, and so we've had sort of this long-standing relationship now where we will often print together, or, you know, I still really seek her kind of feedback or guidance on the work. And so, yeah, to have that kind of easy access and even to have, I guess, a studio to come and work in is so, so lucky and fortunate.
1: Zali uses printmaking to depict cultural stories.
3: A lot of my work is really personal, so it's a lot of place or site responsive or family histories, but also I guess looking at how the land and the country has changed over time and through colonisation. So I guess, I'm looking at it from that kind of perspective.
1: Joe, Zali and two other artists from the studio will be presenting their works in the Sydney Contemporary Art Fair next month. It will be Zali's first time exhibiting in Sydney, but the young artist is already making a big splash in the international art scene, heading to Italy as a WA delegate in the Venice Biennale.
3: Which I'm feeling very, proud, I guess, and lucky to be selected.
1: Meanwhile, Joe says the printmaking community in WA is growing.
2: It's quite amazing. There's so many more printmaking groups being developed in Mundaring, in Margaret River, and also Albany. This printmaking is becoming a big thing in WA. You'll be surprised.
0: And that report there was by Mietta Adams, our Western Australian arts reporter.
4: Every community has stories worth sharing. ABC Your Say is your chance to join the conversation.
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0: Yes, here at the ABC, we want to hear what matters to you, what's happening in your community, what worries you about the future, what gives you hope, and what you think people in power need to understand. 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Now on ABC News Radio, it's time for us to get all the latest in sport with Fraser Fife. And Fraser, good morning. The Bulldogs have kept their finals hopes alive in the NRL.
10: Indeed, Tamara, good morning. Yes, they managed to get a 44-14 win over the St George Illawarra Dragons. To take us through it, here's Brett Sprigg.
6: At the Sydney Football Stadium, the Dragons couldn't hang on to the football and couldn't stop the Bulldogs running in four first-half tries, two of which were scored by Matt Burton. From 24-0 at the break, Burton was also sin-binned in the second half, and the Dragons scored two consolation tries during that period.

0: both to Matt Fingay. The loss was further soured by a calf injury for hooker Jacob Little. Earlier, the Warriors went to top spot on the ladder after a 45-26 defeat of South Sydney, and in Newcastle, Manly Warringah's second half blitz of the Knights saw them get home 44 points to 24. Brett Sprigg, ABC Sport, Sydney.
1: In the NRLW, the West Tigers have defeated the Knights by 1 point in a dramatic finish in Newcastle, 27 points to 26. With the scores level late in the game, veteran halfback Racine McGregor kicked a decisive field goal to snatch victory and strengthen the Tigers' finals hopes. Meanwhile, the Canberra Raiders thrashed Canterbury Bankstown 48-4, running in 9 tries, and North Queensland claimed back-to-back wins with a 32-28 victory over the Dragons. In the AFL, Adelaide has locked in a home elimination final after a convincing 56-point win over GWS at Adelaide Oval. A 9-goal first quarter put the game to bed early as the Crows moved to fifth spot on the ladder in the 24-13-157 to 15-11-101 win. Retiring Crows veteran Taylor Walker kicked an impressive 6 goals, while Isaac Rankin bagged 4 goals and 35 disposals. Crows star Riley Thilthorpe has told ABC Sport that his side was brave with the ball.
2: We want to be brave and courageous with the ball in hand and take the game on. I think we've got a bit predictable at times this year, so for the boys to take it on from the back half, even when it doesn't work out, we're really grateful for them taking it on.
1: In other results, Carlton shocked Fremantle by 37 points, the Bulldogs defeated Melbourne by 21, and Geelong thrashed Richmond by 57 points. Meanwhile, in the AFLW, reigning premiers North Melbourne held off Brisbane by 11 points, kicking 3 final quarter goals to win 6-8-44 to 5-3-33. Talia Randall kicked 2 goals for North, setting up a 29th consecutive win for the Roos. In the other results, the Western Bulldogs made it 2 wins from 2 games, proving too strong for the Tigers, 7-6-48 to 5-7-37. The Gold Coast Suns also defeated West Coast by 35 points in a convincing performance, and Geelong dominated from start to finish to thrash St Kilda by 85 points, 16-4-100 to 2-3-15. And Sydney's AFL rivalry is being put aside today, with the Giants calling on their fans to turn out for the Swans women's historic doubleheader at the SCG. Debbie Werthmuller reports.
3: The Swans AFLW side faces Essendon at 12:30 before the men's team takes on North Melbourne at 3:20. The Giants' AFLW leadership is encouraging its Sydney-based supporters to attend, saying it's a chance to bolster women's football across the state. The show of support comes after the Swans women's team was caught in the fallout from a scandal involving the men's side. 5 men's players have been suspended for the rest of the season for breaching club standards, while a separate Victoria Police investigation into a report of sexual assault is continuing.
1: And that is the latest in sport. Tamara?
4: Fraser, thank you so much. That's Fraser Fyfe. He'll have more sport for us in the next half hour. You're listening to ABC News Radio. We're coming up to 6:30 Eastern Time, 6 o'clock in the centre and 4:30 in the west. Time for us to have a look at the weather around the nation's capital cities. Starting in Brisbane, a possible shower in store for you today, heading for a top of 24 degrees. A shower or two on the way for Sydney, a top of 20. In Canberra, morning frost and fog this morning. It's 3 degrees right now, heading for 17. In Melbourne, partly cloudy. Your top will also be 17. Hobart, 16 degrees today, partly cloudy. Perth, a top of 20, a shower or two. In Adelaide, partly cloudy, a top of 19. And in Darwin, mostly sunny, a top of 32 degrees.
5: Good morning. Kerry Worthington with ABC News. An opposition group in Myanmar says a military airstrike on a Buddhist monastery in the central Saigang region has killed at least 14 people. It says bombs fell as the monastery was holding a meditation retreat. Monks were among the 20 people injured. A second bomb was dropped 15 minutes later in the same area. There's been no comment from Myanmar's military. Ukraine says France has agreed to accelerate the delivery of equipment and assist in procuring Patriot missile interceptors. John O'Wakeley has more.
6: Ukraine's president, Volodymyr Zelensky, says he's held a phone call with his French counterpart in which Emmanuel Macron expressed his willingness to intercede on Ukraine's behalf with allies who had stocks of US-made Patriot interceptors. The Patriot air defense system is the only weapon in Ukraine's arsenal capable of downing Russia's high-speed ballistic missiles, while Kiev

0: if stocks of the interceptors have been running low. Mr. Zelensky says the French president has agreed to accelerate the delivery of equipment, but did not go into detail of what is being supplied.
1: Canada's Prime Minister Mark Carney says he suspended trade talks with the United States because Washington had asked for too much and offered too little. He says a deal had appeared close, but the US introduced new terms that Canada couldn't accept. Mr. Carney confirmed that Canada would retaliate against new US tariffs with its own duties on sectors including steel and dairy. The US Trade Representative Jamison Greer says Canada made new demands of its own and had reneged on other commitments.
2: The offer would have led to supply chain coordination on aerospace, complementary actions to address unfair trade practices, increased enforcement against imports produced with forced labor, and the announcement of formal US-Mexico-Canada agreement negotiations. This is a missed opportunity for Canada to partner with the United States.
1: The Tasmanian government says it's continuing to negotiate with the Commonwealth over the funding split for its planned firearms buyback scheme. Monty Jacker has more.
3: Tasmania's voluntary buyback program will run for 6 months, kicking off once the current firearms legislation passes Parliament. The scheme will involve people being paid up to 1.5 times the value of their gun if it's one being reclassified by the new laws. The Shooters Union and the Shooting Industry Foundation of Australia have warned the program could cost up to $90 million over 4 years. The state government says it knows the Commonwealth is open to providing more support for the scheme. The Tasmanian Greens say there needs to be more transparency about how the scheme will be funded.
1: Yesterday, the ACT signed up to the Commonwealth-led firearm buyback scheme, joining New South Wales. A man has been charged with murder after a woman was found dead in a home in Melbourne's east on Friday. Rosie Barnett reports.
4: A 45-year-old man from Ferntree Gully is behind bars this morning after he was charged with the murder of a woman believed to be known to him. The 30-year-old woman, also from the area, was found with serious injuries in a Ferntree Gully home on Friday morning. Paramedics tried to save her, but she was declared dead at the scene. Police have not revealed the nature of her injuries or the relationship between the pair. The suspect was arrested nearby and appeared in court last night. He was remanded in custody until February next year.
1: The Greater Western Sydney Giants are urging their Sydney fans to get behind their crosstown rivals today as the Swans women's side plays a historic doubleheader at the SCG. Sydney's AFLW team takes on Essendon, its first home and away game at the SCG since 2022, before the men's side faces North Melbourne. The Swans are dealing with the fallout from 5 men's players being suspended for the rest of the season for breaching club standards. A separate Victoria Police investigation also continues into a report of sexual assault. Some Sydney Swans supporters are expected to walk out of the SCG in protest today. And Adelaide has locked in a home elimination final after a convincing 56-point win over GWS at Adelaide Oval. A 9-goal first quarter put the game to bed early as the Crows moved to 5th spot on the ladder with a 24-13-157-15-11-101 win. Retiring Crows veteran Taylor Walker kicked an impressive 6 goals, while Isaac Rankine bagged 4 goals from his 35 disposals. Crows star Riley Thilthorpe told ABC Sport his side was brave with the ball.
5: We want to be brave and courageous with the ball in hand and take the game on. I think we've got a bit predictable at times this year, so for the boys to take it on from the back half, even when it doesn't work out, we're really grateful for them taking it on.
1: And that's the latest ABC News.
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6: Good morning, I'm Tamara Wern. It's great to have your company this Sunday, the 23rd of August. Coming up, Russia marks a patriotic celebration as losses in the war on Ukraine rise. The Victorian government promises free dental clinics in a major pre-election pitch. And
8: I can shoot at a target I can't see, and from there, the only person I'm competing against is myself.
6: We'll hear from the Aussie man who's found a new purpose in vision-impaired archery. Yes, we'll hear his incredible story shortly. But first, a number of patriotic events are taking place in Russia today to mark National Flag Day. Now, the authorities are hoping to use the event to shore up support as the war with Ukraine rages on. Now, on the battlefield, Russian losses are mounting while the impact is increasing.

0: increasingly being felt at home after weeks of Ukrainian drone strikes on energy sites and online shopping warehouses. But speaking at a political rally today, President Vladimir Putin says he has faith in Russia's people and its soldiers.
1: The special military operation continues, and the more difficult the situation on the front lines becomes for the enemy, the more brutal and barbaric.

0: While the tit-for-tat strikes continue, extracting a heavy toll in lives and infrastructure both in Russia and Ukraine. Yesterday, Ukrainian authorities hit one of Russia's biggest oil refineries in the Samara region, as well as a nearby warehouse. Now, local officials say at least six civilians were killed. While in Ukraine, rescuers are continuing to search through the rubble of a shopping centre struck by Russian drones in the city of Kharkiv on Friday. Here's the BBC's Joe Inwood.
1: The authorities in Vladimir Zelensky's hometown have accused Russia of carrying out what's known as a double-tap strike, first targeting people doing their shopping, then a second wave of drones hitting the emergency services trying to rescue them. Ukraine's president called it a cynical and despicable attack, killing at least 16 people, with nine more missing. Ukraine's response has been to once again target Russia's economically vital oil industry with long-range drone strikes. The latest facility to be hit was near Samara on the Volga River, more than 600 miles from the nearest front line.
0: That is the BBC's Joe Inwood reporting from Ukraine. So how are those attacks affecting the lives of Russian citizens and their support for the war? The BBC's Russia editor, Steve Rosenberg, has more from Moscow.
2: I'm outside a petrol station. I have to say I've never seen queues for petrol in the Russian capital as long as this. The road leading up to the petrol station is absolutely packed with cars. I've counted about 60, and they keep coming. But at least the sign here is saying that there is petrol in this place. Many of the petrol stations in Moscow right now are empty. I head to another petrol station nearby. There's another long queue of cars, although the signboard on the forecourt indicates they're out of fuel here. The drivers are waiting, though, hoping that petrol will appear. The cause of the current petrol shortages across Russia are the Ukrainian drone strikes on Russian oil refineries. These, in turn, are a response to Russia's continued attacks on Ukraine. For months now, Ukrainian strikes have been cutting refining capacity and squeezing supply. Now they're making life very uncomfortable for Russian drivers. What does the Russian government say about that? A few days ago, when a pro-Kremlin reporter asked Russia's energy minister, when will petrol be back at the pumps? He replied, no comment. Yet this week, President Putin insisted there are no critical consequences from such attacks. There have not been, and there cannot be.
3: Maybe he is trying to hypnotize himself, that everything is okay. It looks like he believes in his own words.
2: Andrei Kolesnikov is a columnist for the independent news outlet Novaya Gazeta. He claims that something is happening now in Russia that never used to. Increasingly, Russians are blaming the man at the top.
3: Putin was untouchable. Now it is not so. He also shares responsibility for what is happening with the economy, with the social life, with everything around us. Not for everyone, for a big bunch of people, he's still a symbol of victorious, glorious war. But, let's say, average Russian doesn't accept the idea that Putin is untouchable right now.
2: Just round the corner from the petrol stations I've been to, I discover patriotic street party for Russian Flag Day. My country, my fate, my dream, he sings. I'm raising my flag, the flag of my country. Red, blue and white Russian tricolours are being handed out to passers-by. In Russia, they may be low on petrol, but there is a never-ending supply of patriotism here. Amid all the problems, the authorities want Russians to rally round the flag. We live in a wonderful country, she says, and Russia will always be victorious. They've set up a stall in the corner with military hardware, from Kalashnikovs to handheld rocket launchers. And it's a case of come on down. Everyone's welcome to pick up and pose with the weapons. There are children here doing just that.

0: guns and patriotic fervour don't make difficulties disappear.
1: That's the BBC's Russia editor, Steve Rosenberg, reporting from Moscow. Coming back home now, and the Victorian government has announced a signature policy ahead of November's election. Labor is offering 10 free dental clinics to open to all if re-elected. But there are concerns it will make wait times for public dental worse, and there are questions around how the clinics will be staffed. Alexandra Alvaro reports.
2: About 100 days until the election, but with a policy announcement this big, it feels like less. The Premier, with his family in tow, entering to applause from the party faithful, announcing a signature policy ahead of November.
3: A re-elected Carroll Labor government will deliver free dental.
2: Labor's committed to opening 10 free dental clinics, 7 in Melbourne and 3 in the regions. They'll do checkups, fillings, root canals and extractions, aiming to see 100,000 patients annually at a cost of $230 million over 3 years.
4: This will be a game changer for people's oral health, but also their complete health, and it will also save everyone money.
2: But public dental already battles with long wait lists, high job vacancies and lower pay for dentists, according to the peak body for dentists who weren't consulted.
5: We're concerned that this would increase waiting list times significantly.
2: The ADA says more free public clinics open to all without more dentists won't work.
5: Only 5% of dentists are actually able to afford to work in the public system, which makes it difficult to address the waiting lists and the needs of the community.
4: We're going to have more to say. What I can say is we are working very closely with our universities and indeed the Commonwealth. There is skilled migration.
2: The Premier expects these dental clinics will work similarly to the already established Medicare urgent care clinics with no appointment required. But there's been no explanation yet as to where exactly they'll be located.
6: We strongly encourage government to consider designing and locating these services to meet the needs of low-income Victorians who are struggling to put food on the table.
2: The government says it wants the 10 clinics open in July next year.
1: That's Alexandra Alvaro reporting. 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Hello, I'm Tamara Wern. Making news, Canadian Prime Minister Mark Carney says a fresh wave of US tariffs is a miscalculation designed to hurt and divide us after trade talks collapsed late on Friday. Now, the US has slapped new 50% tariffs on a range of Canadian goods. Now, Mark Carney says he would match the tariffs dollar for dollar. At home, some Sydney Swans supporters are expected to walk out of the men's game at the SCG in protest today. It comes as the Swans deal with the fallout from 5 men's players being suspended for the rest of the season for breaching club standards. There are calls from some fans to support the Sydney AFLW team, which take on Essendon at 12:30, its first home and away game at the SCG since 2022. And it happens before the men's side face North Melbourne at 3:20 Australian Eastern Time. We're going to head to the UK now, where authorities there say 7 people have been killed in a car crash in northeast England, where a car travelling on the wrong side of the road, or travelling the wrong way rather, collided with a marked police vehicle. Police say 2 officers are among those who've died. All 5 occupants in the second vehicle died at the scene. The BBC is reporting that while there was a pursuit in the area prior to the crash, it had been called off and the officers who died were not involved in that pursuit. The BBC's Peter Harris reports.
7: Emergency services worked through the day at the crash site. It's known there'd been a police pursuit, part of which seems to have been captured on footage filmed locally. Cleveland police say a VW Passat with 5 people inside had been going the wrong way down the A66 dual carriageway near Middlesbrough when it was involved in a crash with a marked police car. Police confirmed 2 of their officers were among the 7 dead.
8: Tragically, 2 police officers, PC Matthew Blades and PC

0: Tom Clough died at the scene, along with the five occupants of the Passat as a result of the collision. This is an incredibly sad day for Cleveland. The loss has been felt across our communities.
1: The North East Ambulance Service says it sent crews and a hazardous area response team to the incident, but that a number of patients had died at the scene. The Prime Minister, Andy Burnham, said in a statement he was devastated to hear that two police officers have lost their lives while on duty in Cleveland this morning, as well as five members of the public. My thoughts, he added, are with the families and loved ones of everyone involved and with everyone at Cleveland Police. This incident has now been referred to the Independent Office for Police Conduct. That's not unusual. In fact, it's mandatory in any incident in which somebody dies as a result of contact with the police. The IOPC says Cleveland Police is cooperating fully as they piece together events leading up to this tragedy. The crash scene on the A66 is a major route from Middlesbrough, bypassing industrial units on one side and the town of South Bank on the other. Police say they're offering specialist support to the families of those who died, a tragedy for a community and for the police force itself.
2: And that was the BBC's Peter Harris reporting. Now we're going to head to Japan, and a father has been reprimanded by police after leaving his son on Japan's highest mountain for several hours with just a soft drink and a snack. The seven-year-old was spotted sitting on a bench on Mount Fuji in foggy and rainy conditions at a point situated at over 2,000 metres. His father reportedly told him to wait here after the boy complained he was tired, and his father continued to climb the mountain with his elder son. The BBC's Kumri Mori reports.
3: A seven-year-old was found stranded and alone on Thursday at the sixth station of Mount Fuji, which is located at an altitude of more than 2,000 metres. According to the police, the boy was tired and fussy, so his father told him to wait there for 8 hours. He left the child with only snacks and a soft drink and no money while continuing to climb Japan's highest mountain with his elder son. Staff at a mountain hut spotted the boy sitting on a bench by himself, so took him in and called police. Officials tracked down the father farther up the mountain near the seventh station and issued a stern warning before reuniting him with his son. The father reportedly apologized for his rash decision, and the boy was unharmed. Mount Fuji, an active volcano located southwest of Tokyo, was named a UNESCO World Heritage Site in 2013, attracting about 200,000 climbers each year.
2: And that's the BBC's Kuyumi Mori reporting.

0: Now, a regional Victorian man is proving you don't actually need vision to have your sights set on the world stage, taking aim at a sport where every shot is guided by touch, sound and trust. Sales James Griffiths has found a new purpose in vision-impaired archery and is now working towards competing at the World Para Championships and hopefully one day the Paralympics if the sport is added to the Games in the future. ABC Gippsland reporter Jack Colitrano has the story.
1: A target out of sight, but never out of reach. Just months ago, Gippsland man James Griffiths took up vision-impaired archery, learning to rely on touch, sound and trust instead of sight. The 46-year-old lost most of his vision to complications from type 2 diabetes, but he's found a new purpose to pursue.
2: It's just fun. I can shoot at a target I can't see, and from there, the only person I'm competing against is myself. So if I do good, I do good. If I do bad, I do bad.
1: James starts by using his cane to familiarise himself with the range. His coach, Peter Bennett, says James uses a tactile sight against the back of his hand to help position the bow.
3: He also wears blackout glasses, so he can't see. The world is black to him anyway, but that just makes it there's no vision at all. He feels his sight. He aims his arrows, he shoots his arrows.
1: Once James fires the arrow, his support worker uses a spotting scope to find

0: and where it's landed on the target. The information is then described to James as if the target were the face of an analog clock. This helps James build a mental picture of the target, including where he's hit with each shot.
1: You've got no relationship to a target. Normally you shoot, you're looking at a target and you go, I can see that, so therefore I can hit it. You can't see it. So he's got to feel for it and work and listen to people around him that are helping him get there.
0: It's a very different way to approach archery, but James is quickly learning the technique.
2: I don't give up. Do me best work when people say I can't do stuff. When they say you can't do this and you can't do that, I will prove people wrong.
0: His coach, Mr. Bennett, says vision-impaired archery is still relatively rare in Australia.
1: This is our first VI member that's blind. There's a few VI archers in Victoria. There's probably about 10 or 12 across the country as far as I know, so it's not a big amount yet, but they're getting there. It's growing.
0: And despite only taking up the sport just months ago, James's scores are already showing promising results.
1: He's achieved a lot. His scores are going up, and so far the scores he's shot are doing very well in Australia ranking-wise, so that's good.
0: He's now working towards his dream of qualifying for the World Archery Para Championships. James also hopes vision-impaired archery will one day be added to the Paralympic Games schedule. If that happens, he aims to be among the first to compete. James hopes his journey can encourage other people living with disability to try something new.
2: I think you've got to be in a calm place. Get your heart rate nice and steady. You're breathing nice and steady. Try not to move too erratically. Nice slow movements. Maybe just try and get in the zone and be calm.
0: Another score, another step towards the world stage, and another reason for James to keep proving what is possible.
2: When people undermine you or think you can't do something, show them that you can. Blind people ain't supposed to do this. Why? Why not? Why shouldn't we? We can go bungee jumping, skydiving, cricket, lawn bowls, tennis, archery, swimming, horse riding. No, just because people think it's hard and they shouldn't do it. Have a crack, have a go.
0: Proof you can keep your eye on the prize, even if you can't see it.
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3: Yes, so now on ABC News Radio, it's time for us to check back in with Fraser Fife. And Fraser, Australia's in a good position in the cricket against Bangladesh.
13: Yeah, indeed. Tomorrow they have a pretty commanding lead heading into day two of the second cricket test against Bangladesh in Mackay. Jim Maxwell has more.
14: It was a remarkable first day of test cricket in Mackay. 18 wickets fell as Australia leads by 101 runs. Mitchell Starc destroyed Bangladesh's innings, a first ball wicket and 6 for 12, queuing a collapse to 64. In reply, Australia was 3 for 118, falling to 8 for 165. A combination of an umpire's LBW call on Smith and some loose shots around Shorful Islam's 6 wickets provided the theatre. A galloping day, with Green surviving on 51 not out, Australia ahead by 101.
13: In the AFL, Adelaide has locked in a home elimination final spot after a convincing 56-point win over GWS at Adelaide Oval. The final score, 24-13, 157 to 15-11, 101. A 9-goal first quarter put the game to bed early as the Crows moved to fifth spot on the ladder. Retiring Crows veteran Taylor Walker kicked an impressive 6 goals while Isaac Rankin bagged 4 from his 35 disposals. As the Giants finished the season in 12th position on the ladder, their coach Adam Kingsley says it is disappointing to not make the finals.
15: Disappointing. So any time we finish in August, it's going to be disappointing. Yeah, so we've got work to do. We're aware of that. We'll dig in over the off-season and the pre-season and come back better next year.
13: In other results, Carlton shocked Fremantle by 37 points. The Bulldogs defeated the Melbourne Demons by 21 and Geelong thrashed Richmond by 57. In the NRL, Canterbury Bankstown has kept its finals hopes alive with a 44-14 win over St George Illawarra at Sydney Football Stadium. The Bulldogs ran in four first-half tries to set up the win before the Dragons showed some fight in the second half, but they were undone by errors and poor execution. Matt Burke

0: and scored a double, while Stephen Crichton was perfect with the boot, kicking 7 conversions and a penalty goal. Bulldogs centre Bronson Cherry has told ABC Sport that his side will build on the win.
1: We train so hard throughout the week with one man down, any possibility zone, we work for that. So, yeah, like I said, we'll go back, we'll reassess and, heaps proud, like I said.
0: Earlier, the Warriors moved into top spot. That's after defeating South Sydney 45-26 and Manly Warringah upset Newcastle 44-24. And New Zealand have stunned South Africa 33-16 with a second-half fight back in Johannesburg in the first of their historic 2-4-test rugby series. After a ferocious first half at Ellis Park, the All Blacks trailed 13-12, but the Kiwis' age-old ability to produce something from nothing turned a tense contest into a rout by 5 tries to South Africa's 1, giving them their biggest win in South Africa's Cathedral of Rugby. It ends the Springboks' 12-test winning streak that began 11 months ago when they handed New Zealand its heaviest ever defeat, 43-10 in Wellington. Well, Tottenham has made a horror start to English soccer's Premier League season with a 3-0 loss away to Brentford, despite spending big money in an attempt to avoid a repeat of last season's struggles, which almost saw the side relegated. Spurs had no answer for what was a highly efficient Brentford team. Elsewhere, Australian Lucas Harrington came on as a substitute in Hull City's 2-0 win over Manchester United. Everton, Ipswich Town, Leeds and Arsenal have also secured victories to open their Premier League campaigns. And in Formula One, Lando Norris will start the Dutch Grand Prix from pole after edging out Mercedes' George Russell and Kimi Antonelli in the final minutes of qualifying. Oscar Piastri secured P4 after he looked like the fastest driver on track for the majority of the session. Earlier, Russell delivered a commanding performance to win the sprint after starting from pole position. Russell maintained the lead throughout the 24-lap race and controlled the pace despite pressure from a chasing pack. Ferrari's Charles Leclerc finished in second, while Norris completed the podium in third place for McLaren. And that is the latest in sport. Tomorrow,
2: Fraser, thank you so much. That's Fraser Fife. He'll have more sport for us in the next half hour. Now on ABC News Radio, it's time for us to have a look at the weather around the nation's capital cities. Starting in Brisbane, possible shower, top of 24 today. It's 11 right now. It's 13 degrees in Sydney, heading for 20, a shower or two in store. Morning frost and fog about. It's 4 degrees in Canberra at the moment, heading for 17 today. In Melbourne, your top will also be 17 degrees, partly cloudy. It's 6 degrees at the moment. In Hobart, also a partly cloudy day in store for you. 9 degrees right now, climbing to 16 degrees. In Adelaide, a top of 19 on the way, partly cloudy, 7 right now. In Perth, 13 degrees at the moment, a shower or two in store, heading for a top of 20. In Darwin, a top of 32 on the way, mostly sunny. Right now, it's 21 degrees.

0: out of the SCG today as the club holds a historic AFL-WAFL doubleheader. Digby Worth-Muller reports.
1: The Swans women's side takes on Essendon ahead of the men's clash with North Melbourne this afternoon. The scandal engulfing the club, which has seen five players suspended for breaching club behaviour standards, has overshadowed the doubleheader. A separate Victoria Police investigation into a report of sexual assault is continuing. Some fans are threatening to walk out of the SCG after the women's game, although the captains of both teams urged fans on Friday to support the two games. Meanwhile, crosstown rivals GWS are urging their own Sydney-based fans to attend the women's game.
0: There are calls for families and the wider community to present an alternative to the influence of the so-called manosphere on the classroom. Some female teachers are reporting increased incidents of physical intimidation and verbal abuse from students, which they believe are linked to online influencers who aim to reassert what they're told are traditional gender roles. Andy Misson from the Principals Association says most classrooms are very safe, but it's a worrying trend and a whole community approach is needed.
2: This is a shared responsibility. Growing our young people is so important for the future of our country, and I think it just cannot be left to teachers and schools alone.
0: The search continues this morning for a Melbourne father who went missing after a shooting in the city's northwest. As Rosie Barnett reports, his family and police hold grave fears for his welfare.
3: The ABC understands 37-year-old father of two, Khaled Malas, is the man police have been searching for days after an argument allegedly turned violent in Wildwood last week. Investigators said he was allegedly shot in the chest on Wednesday and hasn't been seen since. A longtime friend of Mr. Malas says his family are fearing the worst, saying Khaled was a humble, hardworking man that loved his young family. It's absolutely devastating. 56-year-old Mohamed Abouid has been charged with intentionally causing serious injury. He faced the Melbourne Magistrates Court on Friday night and will remain behind bars until his next appearance in November.
0: Federal Nationals leader Matt Canavan has backed WA's fight to keep the 2018 GST deal at the annual state conference in Perth. The comment comes ahead of Prime Minister Anthony Albanese's visit to the state to host a federal cabinet meeting on Tuesday. Mr. Canavan says the Prime Minister needs to be more direct about WA's GST.
4: I've noted he's engaging in the usual weasel words from Canberra that he will make sure WA keeps a fair share. Well, he needs to be clearer than that. The Prime Minister should commit to no changes.
0: The Victorian Opposition's promising to introduce a specialist court of criminal appeal to deal with serious offenders if it wins November's election. The move would allow additional judges specialising in criminal matters to be appointed to the new standalone court, separate from a civil appeals court. You're listening to ABC News. And the Victorian government has come under fire from the dentists' union over how it plans to staff its bold election pledge to open 10 public clinics across the state. The walk-in clinics would be available to anyone and with capacity to treat more than 100,000 patients annually. The Australian Dental Association of Victoria's president, Dr. Carolyn Ng, says more should be invested into paying dentists and attracting people to the profession.
5: Only 5% of dentists are actually able to afford to work in the public system, which makes it difficult to address the waiting lists and the needs of the community. It seems like the funding is being allocated more to infrastructure and buildings rather than the people, the workforce, the staffing and the patients.
0: The ACT's Chief Minister Andrew Barr says the Territory's approach to data centres already aligns with proposed national standards for AI infrastructure. The federal government has flagged new requirements for large-scale data centres, including minimising water use and underwriting new electricity generation. Mr. Barr says he sees no need to pause development of new data centres before the national framework is in place, arguing the ACT's approach to existing smaller facilities could be a model for the rest of the country.
6: I think we sit at the ethical end of data centres and AI use because it is principally around research institutions, government, national security and defence.
0: 30% of public hospitals in South Australia are yet to comply with the new nurse-to-patient legislation that came into effect yesterday. Under the new laws, the state's four largest hospitals are required to have at least one nurse for every four patients for morning and afternoon shifts, with night shifts requiring one nurse for every eight patients. Similar or slightly different ratios apply to other hospitals.

0: measles. South Australia's Health Minister Blair Boyer says babies are not included in the ratio numbers.
1: We have until 2027 to make sure all our sites are compliant, but as of today I'm advised that about, we think, 70% of our sites would already be compliant, and that's because of the more than 2,000 nurses that we have recruited above those who've left the system across the last 4 years and a bit.
0: New changes to Brisbane's planning laws will allow homes to be built on blocks as small as 120 square metres in some parts of the city. Liz Gwynn explains.
2: Brisbane City Council passed laws this week which slashed minimum lot sizes from 260 square metres to 120 in low-medium density residential zones. The new rules cover about 14% of Brisbane's residential land. Councillor Adam Allen, who chairs the planning committee, says these areas are close to public transport services and shops.
3: So it makes sense to put that density in a location that has all those attributes.
2: Alongside the smaller block sizes, the council will also relax rules around subdivision and height limits, allowing buildings of up to four stories in some areas.
0: The Housing Industry Association's Executive Director Mike Roberts says the initiative will facilitate the development of duplexes and triplexes.
4: I'd like to see these rules spread across the whole of the city. You know, Brisbane doesn't have large tracts of greenfield sites waiting to be developed, so we have to maximise the land that we have available, and being allowed to create smaller allotment size opens up enormous opportunities.
0: Now with sport, here's Fraser Fife.
5: Canterbury Bankstown has kept its NRL Finals hopes alive with a 44-14 win over St George Illawarra at Sydney Football Stadium. The Bulldogs ran in four first-half tries to set up the win before the Dragons showed some fight in the second half, but were undone by errors and poor execution. Bulldogs centre Bronson Sherry has told ABC Sport his side will aim to build on the win.
6: We train so hard throughout the week. We'll go back, we'll reassess and, heaps proud.
5: The Warriors moved into top spot after defeating South Sydney 45-26 and Manly Warringah upset Newcastle 44-24. In the NRLW, the Cowboys, Raiders and Tigers all recorded wins. Australia is in a commanding position in the second men's cricket test against Bangladesh in Mackay, leading by 101 runs after day one. Will Brown has claimed his first win of the Supercars season in Ipswich, while Oscar Piastri will line up fourth for McLaren ahead of Formula One's Dutch Grand Prix.
0: A music icon, Robbie Williams, is set to perform on Melbourne Cup Day. Flemington Racecourse will host the global superstar for two special live performances before and after the race that stops the nation. The Victorian Racing Club said it'll be the biggest pre-cup performance ever staged at Flemington, and it kicks off Williams' major arena tour of Australia and New Zealand. One of our main points again, Sydney fans set to walk out of a historic AFL doubleheader. That's the latest ABC News.
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7: Good morning. I'm Tamara Wern, coming to you from Gadigal land. It's great to have your company this Sunday, the 23rd of August. Coming up, Canada's Prime Minister says his country is now in a trade war with the United States. Then,
9: it can be demoralising, upsetting and infuriating.
10: I undertake regular psychological therapy and require medication.
7: Australian teachers say the Manosphere has crossed over from online into the classroom and it's having a major impact. And the Sydney Swans fans are threatening to walk out of the men's game at the SCG in protest today. Yes, we'll head to news from Australian classrooms and also that upcoming match with the Swans at the SCG in Sydney today and what fans are saying they will do for both the men's game and the women's. But first, we do start overseas. And Canada will impose dollar-for-dollar tariffs on the US after negotiations between the two countries fell apart. Now, Washington has imposed 50% tariffs on $1.4 billion worth of Canadian products. In response, Canada will introduce tariffs on US products, including steel, dairy, appliances and electronics. It's expected they will come into effect on September the 8th. Now, Canada's Prime Minister, Mark Carney, has said he would be willing to drop the tariffs on steel, aluminium and cars if the US lowered its own. CNN's Julia Benbrook has more.
11: President Donald Trump and Canadian Prime Minister Mark Carney, as well as other top trade officials from both countries, had been in direct contact throughout the week after Trump had placed a three-day delay on the tariffs. And both sides had expressed optimism they would be able to come to an agreement before that.

0: new deadline. In fact, just hours before this all fell through, Trump said that things were moving along with Canada and that the United States and Canada should be able to strike a deal here. There is now, though, a 50% tariff on $20 billion worth of Canadian goods, and Canada has vowed to match that rate dollar for dollar starting on September 8th. Both sides looking to place blame on the other. U.S. Trade Representative Jameson Greer said this. He said that there were new demands and walkbacks of other commitments by Canada, which upended a careful balance that was struck in recent days. He also said during an interview with Fox News earlier today that there are not plans at this moment to restart these talks. Take a listen.
1: It's hard to say. We don't have new talks planned with the Canadians. We're moving forward with measures that respond to Canadian retaliation. Remember, as President Trump has introduced a trade policy to reshore American production and protect American jobs, two countries have retaliated against the United States, the People's Republic of China and Canada.
0: Carney is presenting a similar argument here. He says that the United States failed to meet Canada's objectives. He also said that last-minute changes by the United States called into question the reliability of any sort of a deal.
2: In recent days, the United States proposed new terms that were uneconomic, unfair, and undermined the net benefits for Canada, and called into question the reliability of any deal. In short, they asked too much and they offered too little.
0: Now, Trump has not yet directly responded to Carney's promise to match the tariff rate dollar for dollar. We have reached out to the White House for more information. Now, these new tariffs are somewhat limited in scope, but this escalation could pose a much bigger issue as this trade war just seems to have reignited.
3: That's CNN's Julia Benbrook reporting. Now here at home, as the Sydney Swans prepare to play their first game since scandal enveloped the club, one woman who alleges she was sexually assaulted is now considering civil action, regardless of the outcome of a police investigation. Now, this woman's lawyer says she's been left extremely distressed. Now, this comes today, which was meant to be historic for the Swans, the club's first doubleheader, the AFL women's team opening home game seasons at the SCG. And some fans say they'll head along to the women's game, but are planning to boycott the men's. Jarno Gibson has more.
4: A week ago, the team was flying high.
5: The Sydney Swans remember what it's like to win at the MCG.
4: But the club has come crashing down after a night of partying at the Pullman Hotel in Melbourne.
6: Our client called the police immediately after what had happened.
4: Police are investigating an alleged sexual assault, which the ABC understands relates to an allegation that a player touched a woman without her consent.
6: Our client's had her entire world turned upside down. She's now trying to navigate an incredibly traumatic experience.
4: Isaac Heaney, Chad Warner, Nick Blakey, James Jordan and Riley Bice have been stood down for the remainder of the season for breaching club standards. Slater and Gordon's client is one of three women believed to be adult entertainers at the hotel that night who are now considering seeking compensation through civil litigation.
7: There have been no arrests nor any charges, and the Swans say no player has been questioned by police. But questions remain about the club's role in the scandal.
8: For me, this isn't just about one night out. It's about the culture and leadership that allows it to happen.
9: It's just a bit of a head-scratcher, isn't it? You just wonder what was going through people's heads.
4: Polly Burridge has supported the Swans for 20 years and has been left reeling by this week's allegations.
10: I didn't think I would ever, ever see this crest shown in that light, and I think that's why it hurt the most.
4: She supports the decision to suspend the players and will attend Sunday's first ever doubleheader at the SCG, featuring both the Swans women's and men's sides.
10: I don't think it's fair to punish the boys who did nothing wrong by not supporting them as well, because they've also had their trust broken.
4: Attendance at Sunday's games will be the first test of how forgiving the Swans fans are.
3: And that's Jarno Gibson reporting. Now, teachers say the influence of the online movement known as the Manosphere is becoming increasingly difficult to manage in the classroom. Some are reporting incidents of physical intimidation and verbal abuse from students, which they believe are linked to online influences. And while most classrooms are safe, there are calls for a whole-of-community response to present a more positive alternative to the Manosphere. Fiona Blackwood reports.
11: In some classrooms around the country, teachers are reporting a rise in hostile behaviour from students. These are the words from teachers who are describing their experiences.
12: Nazi salutes, Epstein jokes, comments such as, "Control your woman with a whip. I don't speak to angry women."
13: One boy, who was aged 10, began to make loud, intimate sexual sounds when I would turn around and write on the board.
11: These teachers don't want to be identified but want to speak out about student behaviour, some of which has links to the Manosphere. The Manosphere describes a community of online influencers and content creators who see men and boys as victims of gender equality and aim to reassert patriarchal and traditional gender roles. The teachers say sexist behaviour in the classroom is impacting them both professionally and personally.
12: It can be demoralising, upsetting and infuriating.
13: I undertake regular psychological therapy and require medication.
11: The president of the Australian Secondary Principals Association, Andy Myson, says the influence of the Manosphere in classrooms has been on the rise since the pandemic.
14: I think we have to keep things in perspective. The majority of our students do the right thing, and the vast majority of our classrooms are very safe and supportive, but it's an extremely worrying trend. It's also, if I might, it's disturbing how it has translated from the online environment to real-world classrooms.
11: At the Consent Labs in Melbourne, a group of young people are workshopping ideas on how best to facilitate conversations with high school students about the Manosphere, pornography and gender stereotypes.
15: How are educators responding to these conversations in classrooms?
16: So we know that what happens online doesn't stay online.
11: The team from Consent Labs will host workshops with students in a bid to shape more positive attitudes. Angelique Wan is the CEO of Consent Labs and says it's critical that the facilitators engaging with students are young themselves.
15: So that near-to-peer model means that there's an immediate sense of rapport and relatability when our team steps into the classroom.
11: She says students have responded positively.
15: We see students, and in particular young boys, walk away feeling a sense of empowerment as to how they can understand their identity and what masculinity means to them. Young boys have told us in classrooms and in workshops that they've felt a real sense of confusion or at a sense of loss as to what masculinity means. So they walk away from our workshops feeling like empowered, I suppose is the best word.
11: Respectful relationships education is now part of the Australian school curriculum, but there are calls for families and the wider community to also present an alternative to the influence of the Manosphere. Andy Myson again.
14: I think there is probably room, if anything, for more support and resources for our families, for more messaging in our community more broadly, and a message that actually this is a shared responsibility. Growing our young people is so important for the future of our country, and I think it just cannot be left to teachers and schools alone.
3: And that was the president of the Australian Secondary Principals Association, Andy Myson, finishing that report by Fiona Blackwood. Now, a Chinese humanoid robot has beaten Usain Bolt's 100-metre world record sprint. Now, the robot, dubbed Lightning, ran 100 metres in 9.32 seconds during a test run at the World Humanoid Robot Games in Beijing. The BBC's Laura Bicker has been watching the event.
17: Before the games had even begun, a robot smashed the 100-metre world record. Rather fittingly, it's called Lightning. Speed isn't the problem. Braking is. And after the finish line, it looked like it needed a lie down. This display of precision, power and programming isn't just to prove robots can jump high. It's to show how far this technology has come. As competitors lined up in a packed stadium, China choreographed

0: craft an opening ceremony to showcase its technological ambitions.
1: I'm very surprised by the improvements. I feel very proud of our country's technological advancement. I hope my daughter can one day work in this industry and contribute to our nation.
0: Almost every team here is Chinese, but the real competition extends far beyond the arena. It mirrors a much larger race with the United States.
2: There's no doubt China's robots have made advances in the last year, but the question investors want to know is not just how fast they can run, but can they actually fold laundry? Can this technological spectacle step out of the sporting arena and be of some use in your home?
0: And now, even housework is a competitive sport. Points are lost for dropped items and collisions. And yes, in the future, apparently even our pets are robots. China is already a global leader in humanoid robotics. It's attracting attention in Washington. Donald Trump has moved to restrict imports of some new Chinese products.
3: That's the BBC's Laura Bicker reporting there. And yes, running 100 metres at a world record is one thing. I would be very impressed if a robot could fold all of my laundry.
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3: Yes, now on ABC News Radio, it's time for us to get all the latest in sport with Fraser Fyfe. G'day, Fraser.
13: Hey, Tamara. Well, we start with cricket, and Australia is in a commanding position in the second men's test against Bangladesh in Mackay, leading by 101 runs after day one. The hosts are 8 for 165 in their first innings, with Cameron Green not out on 51 and Nathan Lyon on 10. Bangladesh's Shofiul Islam has taken 6 for 35 after earlier in the day Australian pace bowler Mitchell Stark took 6 for 12 as Bangladesh collapsed for just 64 in its first innings. The Australians are looking to equalise the two-test series after their shock loss to Bangladesh in Darwin. Stark has told ABC Sport it's a reasonable wicket in Mackay.
14: I think it's a good wicket. There's obviously some swing in the air. I think while that ball's new, and we saw it across both innings today, there was some sideways movement when it was hard and new, and as that wore off, there was still swing throughout the day with that breeze across the ground. But I think it's a really good day one wicket.
13: Shifting to the AFL, when the Adelaide Crows have secured a home elimination final with a 56-point win over GWS at Adelaide Oval. Aaron Bryans has more.
15: The pieces fell into place for the Crows across the final Saturday of the regular season. The Bulldogs' 21-point win over the Demons left a spot in the top six up for grabs, and Adelaide pounced, piling on a season-high 157 points and honouring their retiring champion, Taylor Walker, who kicked six in his final home-and-away fixture. All eyes turn to Perth Stadium to conclude the round, where the Hawks face the Eagles. If Hawthorn wins, they'll leapfrog Geelong to secure the double chance. If they lose, the Cats will finish in the top four after their 57-point win over Richmond tonight. Aaron Bryans, ABC Sport, Adelaide.
13: In the AFLW, reigning premiers North Melbourne held off Brisbane by 11 points, kicking three final quarter goals to win 6-8-44 to 5-3-33. Talia Randall kicked two goals for North, setting up a 29th consecutive win for the Roos. In other results, the Western Bulldogs made it two wins from two games, proving too strong for the Tigers, 7-6-48 to 5-7-37. The Gold Coast Suns defeated West Coast by 35 points, and Geelong dominated from start to finish, thrashing St Kilda by 85 points, 16-4-100 to 2-3-15. Meanwhile, some Sydney Swans supporters are expected to walk out of the SCG today as the club holds a historic AFLW-AFL doubleheader. DB Werthmuller has more.
16: The Swans women's side takes on Essendon ahead of the men's clash with North Melbourne this afternoon. The scandal engulfing the club, which has seen five players suspended for breaching club behaviour standards, has overshadowed the doubleheader. A separate Victoria Police investigation into a report of sexual assault is continuing. Some fans are threatening to walk out of the SCG after the women's game, although the captains of both teams urged fans on Friday to support the two games. Meanwhile, crosstown rivals GWS are urging their own Sydney-based fans

0: to attend the women's game.
1: In the NRL, the Canterbury-Bankstown Bulldogs have kept their finals hopes alive after a 44-14 win over the St George Illawarra Dragons. Brett Sprigg reports.
2: At the Sydney Football Stadium, the Dragons couldn't hang on to the football and couldn't stop the Bulldogs running in four first-half tries, two of which were scored by Matt Burton. From 24-0 at the break, Burton was also sin-binned in the second half, and the Dragons scored two consolation tries during that period, both to Matt Fingay. The loss was further soured by a calf injury for hooker Jacob Little. Earlier, the Warriors went to top spot on the ladder after a 45-26 defeat of South Sydney. And in Newcastle, Manly Warringah's second-half blitz of the Knights saw them get home 44 points to 24. Brett Sprigg, ABC Sport, Sydney.
1: And in the women's competition, West Tigers defeated the Knights by 1 point in a dramatic finish in Newcastle, 27-26. With the scores level late in the game, veteran halfback Racine McGregor kicked a decisive field goal to snatch victory and strengthen the Tigers' finals hopes. The Canberra Raiders also thrashed Canterbury Bankstown 48-4, running in nine tries. And North Queensland claimed back-to-back wins with a 32-28 victory over the Dragons. Alta Motorsport and Ford driver Will Brown has won his first race of this year's supercars season, taking victory at the Ipswich Super 440 in Queensland. The 2024 champion came out on top in a final sprint to the line in race 27 to claim his first win in more than 12 months. Brody Kostecki and Brown's teammate Brock Feeney rounded out the podium. Qualifying for today's race will begin later this morning. And McLaren's Lando Norris will start from pole position for Formula One's Dutch Grand Prix. The reigning world champion edged out the Mercedes duo of George Russell and Kimi Antonelli to set the fastest time in qualifying ahead of tonight's race. Norris's teammate Oscar Piastri will line up fourth on the grid. The Australian says he's been happy with how things have been progressing across the weekend.
3: I feel like things have come a lot more naturally, and you know, maybe the results haven't quite translated yet, but I feel like the start of both qualifyings this weekend have been right there, and not having to try and chase my tail and really find a lot of progress.
1: And that is the latest in sport. Tomorrow.
4: Fraser, thank you so much. That's Fraser Fife. You'll have more sport for us in the next half hour. Now on ABC News Radio, it's time for us to have a look at the weather around the nation's capital cities. Starting in Brisbane, a possible shower in store today, a top of 24 on the way. Heading for 20 in Sydney, a shower or two for you. In the nation's capital, morning frost and fog. It's 4 degrees right now, heading for 17 in Canberra. In Melbourne, partly cloudy, 17 degrees will also be your top. In Hobart, partly cloudy for you as well, 16 degrees. Today. In Adelaide, partly cloudy, heading for a maximum of 19. In Hobart, also partly cloudy, 16 will be your top. In Perth, heading for 20 degrees, a shower or two. And in Darwin, mostly sunny, a top of 32 on the way. It's 7:30 in the east, 7 o'clock in the centre and 5:30 in the west. And it's time now for us to get the latest news headlines with Kerry Worthington. Good morning, Kerry.
5: Thanks, Tamara. Canada's Prime Minister says his country will match US tariffs dollar for dollar after their trade negotiations fell through. Both sides have blamed last-minute changes for torpedoing the negotiations. Ottawa says Washington introduced efforts to restrict Canada's ability to make other trade deals, while the US accuses Canada of reneging on earlier commitments. Israel says it's targeted a terrorist in southern Syria in what Syria's foreign ministry said was a drone strike on a civilian vehicle on the outskirts of Damascus and a blatant violation of its territory. The Syrian foreign ministry says the drone hit a civilian car on a road in the countryside west of the capital, causing injuries. Ukraine's President Volodymyr Zelensky says France has promised to accelerate the delivery of new equipment and work with allies to provide US-made Patriot interceptors, the only weapon in Ukraine's arsenal capable of downing Russia's high-speed ballistic missiles. Meanwhile, Ukrainian officials say Russian drone and missile strikes have killed at least seven people a day after a separate strike on a shopping centre. And Russian authorities say 10 civilians have been killed by a bombing on an industrial area whose output Kyiv says is used in the war against Ukraine. The Greater Western Sydney Giants are urging their Sydney fans to get behind their crosstown rivals today as the Swans women's side plays a historic double-header at the SCG. Some Sydney Swan supporters are expected to walk out of the SCG in protest today as the Swans deal with the fallout from five men's players being suspended for the rest of the season for breaching club standards. The Principals Association's calling for families and the wider community to present an alternative to the influence of the so-called

0: atmosphere on the classroom. Some female teachers say online influencers who aim to reassert what they say are traditional gender roles are causing an uptick in verbal and physical threats at school. Tamara, that's some of what's making news this hour. I'll be back with more in around half an hour.
1: Looking forward to it. 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
1: Good morning, I'm Tamara Wern, coming to you from Gadigal Land. It's great to have your company this Sunday, the 23rd of August. Coming up.
3: Essentially, double tap means you are trying to maximise the civilian casualties.
1: European leaders to meet with Ukraine's president after Russia carried out a double tap attack on a shopping centre. The man accused of setting up the 1996 murder of rapper Tupac speaks in court. And this year marks half a century of women taking part in Australian Antarctic expeditions. Now, European leaders are due to discuss the war in Ukraine with President Volodymyr Zelensky tomorrow. Now, the EU High Representative for Foreign Affairs, Kaja Kallas, has condemned the Russian strike on the shopping centre as deliberate terror and says the EU will impose what she's called the most far-reaching sanctions on Russia since the start of the war. Katrina Matanova is the EU ambassador to Ukraine. She starts here by giving her reaction to the attack on the shopping centre in Kharkiv, which killed 16 people.
3: Unfortunately, this is a Russian specialty, double tap attacks. And essentially, double tap means you are trying to maximise the civilian casualties and you're trying to attack as many people who came to save lives. It's unfortunately something that, we are being boiled like the proverbial frog in a pot, that we've become accustomed to it. It's horrendous. It's a daytime attack. 16 people are confirmed dead. There are still many that may die as a result or are under the rubble, as you mentioned. 23 kids in a broad daylight attacking a shopping mall means that you are taking the war really, really far away from the battle lines. And this certainly cannot be called a military target. So I think that in the annals of this war, there will be a special place in the international war crimes categories for the double tap attacks.
4: What, though, and this remains a question almost since the beginning of it, can the outside world, the EU specifically, since I'm talking to you, do about this? I mean, 21 rounds of sanctions, the Vice President of the European Commission, Kaja Kallas, promising another round, more talks on Monday. What impact, though, has any of this had, do you think?
3: Cumulatively, the sanctions have had impact, undoubtedly less than we would have hoped for at the beginning, but it is part of the pressure on Russia that we need to exert, because sadly, Russia understands only one language, and that's strength and power. And so far, clearly, we haven't exercised enough of it, but hopefully, cumulatively, it will happen. And at the same time, we're doing everything we can to support the Ukrainians in this fight. I mean, let's look at the situation. We are in the fifth year of war, and the predictions 4.5 years ago was that Ukraine would survive independent and sovereign, few weeks. Perhaps, and it's surviving until now thanks to the support. But I very much, on a personal level, hope that cumulatively the pressure will be enough to make Putin sit at the negotiating table, because so far he has refused to do that. And this is where the Ukrainian capacity of deep striking comes in. But one last thing I want to say is that apart from pressure, apart from supporting Ukrainians, we also must keep the light on the war, because too much in the international media, too much in the discussion abroad, it's sort of we've gone so accustomed to it that it's not being talked about enough. So
4: you talked about negotiations. Where does the EU stand on those and what its potential role could be? Because until now, Europe has been largely kept out of the process that had been taking place with the

0: the Americans? Is the EU doing more to try and get a seat at the table?
1: There is no table right now. One thing is carrying out a serious process, and one is not having a serious process. I don't think there is a serious process of negotiations right now. Europe is ready to be at the table. I think what is most important is to actually

0: intense. I mean, you're sitting in Kyiv. You'll know from personal experience what's happened just over the last week. Again, you know, very major, serious attacks on the city. How do things move on?
1: I share the frustration that it hasn't happened so far, but I do believe there is a pain point at which it is going to come. And I very much hope that it's going to be this fall. If it's not going to be this fall, it's going to be next spring. There is a limit to which the Russian economy, the Russian military, the Russian society can sustain the attacks that have been happening against its military and logistics targets as well. So I do believe we are closer now to it than we were a year ago. I do feel personally the frustration of not having a swifter resolution.
0: Is there any sense of unease that the Ukrainian campaign, drone campaign, which has targeted oil refineries, warehouses belonging to the big online goods company, Wildberries? There have been civilian casualties on the other side as well. Is there any concern from the EU about that, about the tactics that Ukraine is using?
1: Well, there is a very, very, very big difference between the way Russia conducts the war and Ukraine conducts the war. Clearly, accidentally, you may have casualties on the Russian side as the result of Ukrainian civilian casualties, I mean, as the result of Ukrainian strikes. But let's not make a false equivalence here, because Russia is deliberately targeting civilian targets. There is nothing, absolutely nothing military, nothing legitimate about striking a children's hospital or striking a shopping mall in the Kryvyi Rih, to go back to the beginning of the conversation. This was not an accidental targeting of civilians. This was very deliberate targeting of the civilians. And I think that this equivalence that, oh, there are civilians who die. Yes, there may be, this is a war after all, so there may be accidentally civilian casualties. But on the Russian side, we are talking about very deliberate targeting of civilian targets. The largest amount of destruction in Ukraine is not infrastructure, it's not energy facilities. The largest cost of destruction are the private houses and apartment blocks. This is from, according to the UN and the World Bank damage assessment. And that means those people's houses and dwellings were destroyed.
2: That's the EU ambassador to Ukraine, Katerina Matanova, speaking to the BBC. We're going to head to the US now in the trial of the man accused of setting up the 1996 murder of rapper Tupac Shakur has wrapped up its first week of testimony. Duane Davis shocked the court by speaking out for the first time.
3: They keep giving up my address. They broke in my house, vandalized my house, vandalized my wife's car. You know what I'm saying? Because they keep giving out our address. Now they gave out my sister's address. This stuff is wrong.
2: It was a bit hard to hear there, but he was saying this stuff is wrong, and he was telling the court that his address and phone number, as well as that of his family, has been given out as part of evidence. So Duane Davis says his family is now getting threatened and harassed after his address and phone numbers were presented as part of the prosecution's exhibit. Now, the prosecution has dismissed those claims. Duane Davis faces one count of murder in Las Vegas for his alleged involvement in Tupac's shooting. CNN's Josh Campbell has more.
4: Week one of the trial of the man accused of taking part in the murder of legendary rapper Tupac Shakur is complete, and the star witness so far, the defendant's own words. Duane Davis has pleaded not guilty to allegations that he helped orchestrate Shakur's killing. In a 2008 police interview prosecutors played for the jury, Davis claimed the shooting of Shakur and rap producer Suge Knight near the Las Vegas Strip nearly 30 years ago was done out of retribution. Davis said his nephew, Orlando Baby Lane Anderson, had been beaten up earlier that night by Shakur's entourage. Hours later, Davis, Baby Lane, and two others spotted Shakur and Knight driving and pulled up alongside.
5: You did a U-turn, so then you pull alongside of it. You guys were in the car. So you hand the gun to the back seat?
3: Yeah. I gave it to Dre, and Dre was like, no, no. And Lane's like, give it.
5: Okay, Lane starts blasting. You say Suge looks over.

0: sees you.
1: I seen a bully throwing Suge head. I thought he was dead.
0: You see
1: he must have scraped him or something in the head or something.
0: So Tupac's trying to jump in the back seat. And what's Suge doing? Just ducking?
1: Well, he couldn't really duck because he was too big.
2: A Las Vegas medical examiner testified about the wounds Shakur received.
3: He died of gunshot wounds of chest and abdomen.
4: And do you have an opinion as to the manner of death?
3: Yes.
4: And what is that?
3: Homicide.
2: The jury also viewed video clips from a 2018 documentary entitled Death Row Chronicles. Davis was interviewed for the show and provided a moment-by-moment explanation of how the shooting happened, while a recreated dramatization was displayed on screen.
1: When we pulled up, I was in the front seat. Happened to see my friend, Chubb.
5: You said the shots came from the back. Big Dre, Orlando. Who shot Tupac?
1: The keeper for the cold of the streets. It just came from the back seat, bro.
2: In his police interview, Davis also claimed that disgraced rapper Sean Diddy Combs offered a $1 million bounty to have Shakur and Knight killed, allegations that Combs has repeatedly denied. He has not been charged in connection with this case. Now, despite past comments by Davis describing his role in the shooting, he and his attorney now claim he made it all up and was merely trying to make money off of his stories. Of course, a major question that will decide his fate: which version of the story will the jury ultimately believe? The trial is expected to last several more weeks.
6: That's CNN's Josh Campbell reporting. 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Hello, I'm Tamara Wern. Making news, the US has slapped new 50% tariffs on a range of Canadian goods after trade talks broke down between the two countries. Canadian Prime Minister Mark Carney says he'll match the tariffs dollar for dollar, and this is a miscalculation from the US. At home, some Sydney Swans fans say they'll walk out of the men's game at the SCG today as the team plays for the first time since the club was consumed by scandal. As the Swans deal with the fallout from five men's players being suspended for the rest of the season for breaching club standards, and Victoria Police conduct a separate investigation into an allegation of sexual assault. And in other news, Brisbane City Council will allow smaller blocks and taller buildings in some suburbs across the city in an effort to boost housing supply. Yes, the changes adopted by the council on Tuesday will reduce the minimum lot size down from its current 260 square metres to just 120. The low medium density residential zones covers around 14% of the city and will also allow higher developments of up to four storeys. We're going to stay at home, and there has been wet and stormy conditions in the country's west last week. Now, there are also warnings that the El Nino events, being called a super event developing over the Pacific Ocean, predicting that it could be the strongest in living memory, and it could bring record temperatures and rain to the country next year. David Kroc is a senior meteorologist at the Bureau of Meteorology, and he says conditions have been intense in parts of the country already.
7: We saw some rain through parts of much of Western Australia yesterday, actually, particularly around parts of the northern wheat belt, where we actually had a couple of severe thunderstorm warnings quite briefly yesterday afternoon. So a few of our rain gauges there, sort of inland of Launceston, received about 20 to almost 40 millimetres of rain. So welcome rain in the west, where it's been a pretty dry winter so far. Elsewhere, yesterday morning was really windy in Tasmania. So some of our mountain weather stations recorded wind gusts of sort of 110 to 120 kilometres an hour or so. Conditions have eased significantly there. And through much of the rest of the country, pretty benign winter conditions this weekend.
8: And what else are you keeping an eye on for the week ahead?
7: Yeah, so that rain through Western Australia, that's driven by a low pressure system which has developed out west through yesterday. That system is now tracking east across the desert, so that's going to bring plenty of rain to interior parts of the country through Sunday, including Alice Springs. And then that system is going to be really the main story for the start of next week. So through tomorrow, it's going to be through South Australia, so rain and storms across the majority of South Australia tomorrow, particularly where that low pressure system tracks across the Eyre Peninsula and the York Peninsula, and then through Adelaide and the hills late tomorrow. That could bring rainfall totals of maybe 20, 30 to 50 millimetres, or even perhaps more in a few spots. So risk of flash flooding there, perhaps, with if some of that heavier rain comes.

0: off because many of those areas saw quite substantial rain last week. And then that low pressure system continues east. So on Tuesday, the focus is through Victoria and New South Wales. In northern Victoria, we still have a couple of flood warnings current from the rain again from last week. So expecting most likely we'll see more flood warnings issued for renewed river rises in the next few days as that rain falls on those really wet northern Victorian catchments. So again, possibly 30 to 50 millimetres of rain through much of northern Victoria, with a few spots getting more than that. And then by Wednesday, that system tracks offshore into the Tasman Sea, but not before it brings a fair bit of rain to much of New South Wales and parts of southern Queensland as well, which those areas have been quite dry through the winter too. So it'll be most welcome up north, although less so through parts of Victoria and South Australia, which are already quite wet.
1: David, let's now talk to you about those warnings over a developing El Nino weather system. It could be the largest in living memory. What more do we know about this system?
0: Yeah, so we know that El Nino conditions are underway through the Pacific Ocean. So that's where the waters in the eastern Pacific Ocean, all the way over near South America, are well above average, and the temperatures are close to records in some areas. So really record warm ocean temperatures through the Pacific Ocean, but also through the Indian Ocean. So much of the rain that we've seen in the last few weeks has been because the weather systems have come from west to east, and they've tapped into a lot of moisture from the tropical Indian Ocean, and that's brought quite a lot of rain, particularly to South Australia, but to various areas, including, as I said, through northern Victoria as well. So, yeah, the atmosphere is really warm at the moment, and the oceans are really warm, and that's been providing plenty of moisture to the atmosphere to produce rain across much of Australia. So, of course, the typical picture of an El Nino is hot and dry, but it's more complex than that, as I just explained. The Indian Ocean, particularly at the moment, is quite warm and is providing us a lot of moisture. That's not necessarily going to continue for the next few months, when the El Nino typically peaks in spring. But temperatures have already through the winter been really warm through eastern Australia, relatively warm. Of course, there's still been some cold days, but on average, we've seen a really warm winter across eastern Australia, and quite dry conditions too for much of eastern Queensland and much of eastern New South Wales as well across the winter. So as we go into the spring, we see the El Nino peak and then dip off into the summer. And yeah, as I say, typically, the typical expectation is dry and hot conditions, but it is more complex than that. So our long-range forecasts are always the best guidance for what to expect in the next few months ahead.
2: That's David Kroc, who's a senior meteorologist at the Bureau of Meteorology, speaking there with Joanna Nicholson. Now, this year marks 50 years of women taking part in Australian Antarctic expeditions. And the Antarctic Women's Network is collating oral histories from the first generation of Australian women expeditioners to highlight the barriers they overcame and the legacies they have left. They'll form an exhibition which will be held in Hobart in October. Karen Rees is the convener of the Antarctic Women's Network, and she joins us now. Hi, Karen. Welcome to News Radio.
3: Good morning to you.
2: First of all, what are some of the achievements of women you've discovered while collecting these histories? And is there a story or a person who's really stood out to you?
3: We have collected some incredible stories, and it's very hard to pick one over the other. But yes, there are some stories that stand out. One of them is that three of our participants have had the experience to drive dog sleds with teams of dogs across the deep ice in winter. And it took me right back to Mawson and his men, and how our women are just as amazing.
2: And talk us through a little bit about just what it's like to be in the Antarctic as a scientist or an expeditioner, because it's really a very isolated and unforgiving environment, isn't it?
3: Yes, it is. So you find yourself not only in one of the most remote places on Earth, but some of our participants have described it as stepping off our planet. So it feels like another world where different rules apply. You cannot just go home. You cannot just be deciding this is not for you and then be extracted. No, you had to stay perhaps for another year.
2: Yeah, so very long stretches of time being in that unforgiving environment. How significant is it that we showcase women's roles in Antarctic expeditions? Because it's not just about forging forward and discovering new parts of the Antarctic. It's also about scientific

0: discovery as well. Is this a history that's often forgotten?
1: I challenge Australians to know any of the names of Australia's first women who went to Antarctica, because in truth, I didn't know them either. You know, do you know Joan Russell? Do you know Diana Patterson, Elizabeth Chipman? I did not. And we want to change that, because we feel that alongside the men of the heroic era, these women were trailblazers going to an environment that is exceptional and requires exceptional people. So we're highlighting what their role was and just what they achieved with our exhibition.
0: And this year marks 50 years of women's exploration to the South. What's changed over the past 50 years, which is a long time, and are we seeing the representation of women in Antarctic exploration continue to grow?
1: The number of women who now participate in the Antarctic program in Australia has increased significantly. It's very interesting. I heard the recent Denman marine voyage had more than 50% of the scientists on board were female. That's a real joy to us. And the participants of our project applaud that, and they really realized how many more women stand on their shoulders to get to Antarctica and do great things.
0: And tell us a little bit about this exhibition. When will it open, and what can we expect to see on display?
1: Yes, we hope to open on the 27th of October here in Hobart. And what we will see is a range of portraits of these 10 women who were some of the first who went, and also a compiled video of their stories, as well as a few little artistic surprises that I won't just give away yet.
0: We'll have to go to Hobart to see those. Well, Karen, thank you so much for your time this morning.
1: It's my pleasure. Thank you.
0: That is Karen Rees, who's the convener of the Antarctic Women's Network, speaking there about an exhibition that will be held in Hobart in October, marking 50 years of women taking part in Australian Antarctic expeditions. Now we're going to go from the chill of the Antarctic to the sporting field now with Fraser Fife, and it's a bit chilly for some teams, but we've seen a lot of good performances this weekend.
2: Yeah, indeed. You might say the seasons are heating up as we get towards finals, if we want to make some sort of temperature-related joke. But
0: the heat is
2: yes.
0: On.
2: For the AFL start, Adelaide has locked in a home elimination final. That's after a convincing 56-point win over GWS Adelaide Oval. A 9-goal first quarter put the game to bed early as the Crows moved to fifth spot on the ladder with the 24-13-157 to 15-11-101 win. Retiring Crows veteran Taylor Walker kicked an impressive 6 goals, while Isaac Rankin bagged 4 from his 35 disposals. Crows star Riley Thilthorpe has told ABC Sport that his side was brave with the ball.
3: We want to be brave and courageous with the ball in hand and take the game on. I think we've got a bit predictable at times this year, so for the boys to take it on from the back half, even when it doesn't work out, we're really grateful for them taking it on.
2: In other results, Carlton shocked Fremantle by 37 points. The Bulldogs defeated Melbourne by 21 and Geelong thrashed Richmond by 57. In the NRL, Canterbury-Bankstown has kept its finals hopes alive with a 44-14 win over St George Illawarra at Sydney Football Stadium. The Bulldogs ran in 4 first-half tries to set up the win before the Dragons showed some fight in the second half, but they were undone by errors and poor execution. Matt Burton scored a double, while Stephen Crichton was perfect with the boot, kicking 7 conversions and a penalty goal. Bulldogs centre Bronson Cherry has told ABC Sport that his side were aimed to build on the win.
4: We train so hard throughout the week with one man down, any possibility zone, we work for that. So, yeah, like I said, we'll go back, we'll reassess and, heaps proud, like I said.
2: The Warriors moved into top spot on the ladder after defeating South Sydney 45-26 and Manly Warringah upset Newcastle 44-24. Well, Australia has taken a commanding lead after day one of the second men's cricket test against Bangladesh in Mackay. To take us through it, here's Jim Maxwell.
5: It was a remarkable first day of Test cricket in Mackay. 18 wickets fell as Australia leads by 101 runs. Mitchell Starc destroyed Bangladesh's innings, a first ball wicket and 6 for 12, queuing a collapse to 64. In reply, Australia was 3 for 118, falling to 8 for 165. a combination of an

0: umpires LBW call on Smith and some loose shots around Shorful Islam's 6 wickets provided the theatre. A galloping day with Green surviving on 51 not out, Australia ahead by 101.
1: In Formula One, Lando Norris will start the Dutch Grand Prix from pole position after edging out Mercedes' George Russell and Kimi Antonelli in the final minutes of qualifying. Norris's McLaren teammate Oscar Piastri secured P4 after he looked like the fastest driver on track for the majority of qualifying. Earlier, Russell delivered a commanding performance to win the Dutch Grand Prix sprint race after starting from pole position. Russell maintained the lead throughout the 24-lap race and controlled the pace despite pressure from a chasing pack. Ferrari's Charles Leclerc finished in second, while Norris completed the podium in third place. And Tadej Pogacar has claimed the opening stage of cycling's La Vuelta in Monaco. The Slovenian won the 9.4-kilometre time trial with a time of 10 minutes and 57 seconds, just 0.09 of a second ahead of his nearest competitor, Britain's Ethan Hayter. Australian Oscar Chamberlain finished 9 seconds off the pace in 7th, while Jay Vine was 14 seconds back in 13th. Pogacar is the overwhelming favourite for the event as the 27-year-old attempts to win all 3 Grand Tours in the sport. Tamara.
2: Fraser, thank you so much. That's Fraser Fife. You'll have more sport for us in the next half hour. Now it's time for us to have a look at the weather around the nation's capital cities, starting in Brisbane. A possible shower in store today, a top of 24 on the way. In Sydney, a shower or two, heading for 20 degrees in the nation's capital. Your top will be 17, morning frost and fog about. It's about 5 degrees at the moment. In Melbourne, partly cloudy, heading for 17 degrees. Also partly cloudy in Hobart, your top will be 16. In Adelaide, 10 degrees right now, climbing to a top of 19, partly cloudy. In Perth, a shower or two in store, a top of 20 degrees. It's 13 degrees at the moment. And right now in Darwin, it's 21 degrees, heading for 32 today and mostly sunny. We're coming up to 8 o'clock Eastern Time, 7:30 in the centre and 6 o'clock in the west.
3: Good morning, Kerry Worthington with ABC News. Russia's President Vladimir Putin says Ukraine's attacks on Russia's economic infrastructure have opened a Pandora's box. His reference to an act that has unforeseen negative consequences follows Ukrainian strikes on Russian oil and economic infrastructure overnight that killed at least 10 people. Mr. Putin says Russia will escalate its own strikes on Ukraine's most sensitive economic sectors.
4: In response to this gamble, we've stepped up our attacks. As you just mentioned, we've stepped up our attacks on Ukrainian defence industry enterprises, including those in Kyiv, and have begun to respond to the enemy's actions against our civilian, industrial and logistics facilities.
3: Israel has carried out a drone strike in southern Syria, saying it targeted a terrorist preparing an attack on Israeli troops there. Syria says several people were injured in the strike on a delivery vehicle, accusing Israel of flagrantly violating its sovereignty. The BBC's Yolande Nell reports.
5: The latest strike comes days after Israel struck a military airbase in northern Syria, claiming that Turkey was set to deploy forces there in violation of Israeli agreements with Damascus. After the earlier attack, Washington issued a rare rebuke of Israel, calling it an unnecessary escalation. Now, the US ambassador to Turkey, Tom Barrack, has suggested in an interview that the strike could have been an attempt to bait Turkey into a conflict ahead of Israeli elections. Israel's defense minister, Israel Katz, described his account as full of inaccuracies.
3: Sydney's AFL rivalry is being put aside today, with the Giants calling on their fans to turn out for the Swans' women's historic doubleheader at the SCG. Digby Worthmuller reports.
6: The Swans' AFLW side faces Essendon at 12:30 before the men's team takes on North Melbourne at 3:20. The Giants' AFLW leadership is encouraging its Sydney-based supporters to attend, saying it's a chance to bolster women's football across the state. The show of support comes after the Swans women's team was caught in the fallout from a scandal involving the men's side. 5 men's players have been suspended for the rest of the season for breaching club standards, while a separate Victoria Police investigation into a report of sexual assault is continuing.
3: Federal Nationals leader Matt Canavan's called on Prime Minister Anthony Albanese to be clear on his stance regarding WA's GST share. Lauren Smith has more.
7: Mr. Canavan made the comments at the Nationals' annual state conference ahead of the Prime Minister's visit to WA.

0: Mr Albanese is expected to travel to Perth to host a federal cabinet meeting on Tuesday. It comes after a Productivity Commission interim report recently recommended the federal government scrap WA's GST distribution deal, which came into effect in 2018. Mr Canavan says he wants some clarity from Mr Albanese.
1: The Prime Minister should commit to no changes.
0: He says it's a good deal for Australia and WA.
2: A man's been charged with murder after a woman was found dead in a home in Melbourne's east on Friday. Rosie Barnett reports.
3: A 45-year-old man from Ferntree Gully is behind bars this morning after he was charged with the murder of a woman believed to be known to him. The 30-year-old woman, also from the area, was found with serious injuries in a Ferntree Gully home on Friday morning. Paramedics tried to save her, but she was declared dead at the scene. Police have not revealed the nature of her injuries or the relationship between the pair. The suspect was arrested nearby and appeared in court last night. He was remanded in custody until February next year.
2: A sea lion expert's become the latest to express concern the H5 strain of bird flu could devastate the animal's population. South Australia is home to 85% of sea lions in Australia. Two mass bird mortality events were found last week at key breeding locations on two small islands off Kangaroo Island. University of Sydney veterinarian Dr. Rachel Gray says the bird flu comes at a time when the sea lion population is already struggling after an increase in pup deaths last year.
4: The Australian sea lion has reduced genetic diversity, reduced capacity to respond to infection, has multiple threats on its population that can affect it. And I guess it's just that cumulative impact of multiple threats that we are particularly concerned about.
2: In what's promised to be the biggest pre-cup performance ever staged at Flemington, Robbie Williams has been announced as the headline act of this year's Melbourne Cup. The record-breaking British singer will take to the stage for two performances before and after the day's final race. The Melbourne Cup takes place at Flemington Racecourse on November the 3rd. You're up to date with the latest ABC news. You can get news on demand via the ABC Listen app.
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5: Good morning, I'm Tamara Wern. It's great to have your company this Sunday, the 23rd of August. Coming up.
7: I don't think it's fair to punish the boys who did nothing wrong by not supporting them as well, because they've also had their trust broken.
5: Sydney Swans fans divided, some vowing to walk out, others wanting to stay as the men's team play their first match since the club was consumed by scandal. Canada declares it's in a trade war with the US after being slapped with 50% tariffs. And the Victorian government promises free dental clinics in a major pre-election pitch. We do start in Sydney, and the Swans are hoping fans will unite behind the AFL women's and men's teams when the highly anticipated doubleheader takes place at the SCG this afternoon. A scandal has engulfed the club in the past week, resulting in a suspension of five players in the men's team for breaching club rules. Separately, Victoria Police is investigating a report of sexual assault, which the ABC understands centres on one player allegedly touching a woman without her consent. Today's matches will be the first time the teams will take to the field since the allegation emerged. The ABC's Molly Slattery has the latest from Swans headquarters.
8: This will be the first time the Sydney Swans fans have gathered at the SCG since this saga all began to unfold. Now here today, first of all, the AFLW Swans will take to the field at about 12:30 for their clash with Essendon. Now this is a really important game for these women. It will be only the second time ever that they have played at the SCG and the first time they've been on the same bill as the men's side. So this has been really heralded as a historic week weekend for these women's players, and really disappointingly that has all been overshadowed by this ongoing saga. Now this has really impacted Swans fans, who for so long have been such a proud club. We've heard from a lot of different fans who this has impacted them in very different ways. Some say their response is to boycott the games this weekend altogether. They say they just can't get behind a team right in the middle of all of these allegations. Others say they're coming out just to support the women's side and then they will leave the stadium before the men take to the field. Others say they've been pleased with how the club has responded by sanctioning those five players right in the middle of all of this. Let's have a listen to what some of those fans have told us.
7: At one point during the week, I was like, well, I'll just go for

0: the girls and then leave, because it was at the point where the sanctions hadn't been handed down. But now where I've seen where the club has decided, I don't think it's fair to punish the boys who did nothing wrong by not supporting them as well, because they've also had their trust broken in a lot of ways. And so I would much rather be there to unite the club than try and keep it separate, because I think at times like this, coming together is the best method.
1: And Molly, there's been a groundswell of support from other football clubs regarding the women's team. What more can you tell us about that?
2: Greater Western Sydney Giants, the other hometown rivals here in Sydney, released a statement on Friday. It was quite remarkable, really. That club has called for their fans who aren't travelling for their away game this weekend to get behind the women's Swan side this weekend. Now, in that statement, they said this is a moment to put rivalries aside and bolster women's sport, even for their crosstown compatriots. So, despite the dark shadow that this whole ongoing saga has cast over this weekend's game, there really is this groundswell of support for the women's Swans.
3: That was Molly Slattery reporting from Swans headquarters in Sydney. Heading overseas now, and Canada will impose dollar-for-dollar tariffs on the US after the two countries failed to reach a trade deal. Washington has imposed 50% tariffs on most Canadian goods, despite Ottawa seeking concessions on steel, aluminium and vehicle tariffs. In response, Canada will introduce retaliatory tariffs targeting US products, including steel, dairy, appliances and electronics. Canada's Prime Minister Mark Carney has said the US has asked too much and offered too little. Chief of Public Policy at the Canadian Chamber of Commerce, Matthew Holmes, explains the impact these tariffs will have.
4: The aggregate effect, the macroeconomic effect, would actually be fairly small. It would be about 5% of our current total exports to the United States, about 100,000, 90,000 jobs, as has been mentioned. So that's about 0.3% addition to the unemployment rate. So in the aggregate, not that big, but it's where this goes next. It's the escalation of the trade talks and how bad it could get. And also, of course, for those individual workers, it's pretty cold comfort when you lose your job.
5: Yes, quite. Each job matters and represents a family, doesn't it? But in terms of where it goes next then, so Mark Carney has said that Canada will match US tariffs dollar for dollar. Do you think he's taking the right approach?
4: We're waiting to see the details of that. We're understanding that some of the response will be very precise and very targeted and may not come in the form of a tariff. So if you look at the alcohol bans that most of the provinces in Canada have put into place, those are happening at the subnational level. They're not actually a tariff, but it's within the procurement policies and powers of the provinces to actually pull American alcohol off the shelves. Again, in terms of the broader trade relationship, this is a small fraction of our actual trade with the United States, but it has had an outsized and very, very severe response because it's really gotten under the American skin. So Canadians are in this for the long run. We believe in free trade. We believe in the North American free trade relationship, but we're not just going to just give up here. So we're sort of strapping in and getting ready for a bit of a bruising fight.
5: Can I put something to you that a guest earlier who we spoke to put to us? So this is a US steel company owner who said that actually the tariffs help protect his business from being undercut by cheap Chinese products dumped in Canada.
4: We're not seeing any examples of that sort of transshipment in any meaningful way. There's no data to support that I've seen. When you look at the broader metals relationship, Canada is providing probably 75% of America's imported aluminum. In the case of steel, it's probably about a quarter of their market before these tariffs took effect. They need our steel. In fact, we've been a critical part of their industrial complex for generations. And so while we're having this fight with our neighbors and friends, we're allowing other countries like China to actually innovate and develop their industries further and become more competitive in the meantime.
5: And just going back to what you said about Canada bracing itself and knuckling down for the long haul, how long do you think Canada can dig in for? I mean, what do you think will be a fair balance between short-term pain that it could inflict? Mm-hmm.

0: picked on businesses and jobs, and then the long-term strategy of trying to hold out for a better deal?
1: Yeah, we're very clear-eyed about this. And in fact, you could argue that Canada and Mexico were probably the two countries to first wake up to how America has changed. And that was way back in early 2025, as the new administration put into effect very punitive measures and tariffs targeting us, which were eventually seen to be illegal by the Supreme Court. So we've known about this for some time. We've been preparing ourselves, and so there's a few things. We call it the three-legged stool. We have the largest customer right next door, which is also the largest market in the world with the United States, and that's an essential customer for us. So we're reliant on that economy, but they're also reliant on us. Then we have our international trade, and Prime Minister Carney has really doubled down on diversifying trade around the world. We have a lot of what the world's looking for, and we have an incredibly resilient economy here at home. And so what that does is gives us more optionality to other markets, but it takes time to build the infrastructure to get to those markets. And so we're doing that right now, and we're building in Canada, and we're developing new mining and new energy sources and new products that we will ship around the world, but it takes some time. And then the third and final leg is our internal economy. So we've been creating jobs at four times the rate of the United States of late. We're bringing foreign capital into the country and investment at twice the pace of our closest G7 ally. So we're feeling pretty strong here. We have a plan, we have a strategy. But yes, it's going to hurt some individual businesses and some sectors. And we're looking to the governments, both at the provincial level and the federal level, for what they'll do to support those families and communities.
2: That's Chief of Public Policy at the Canadian Chamber of Commerce, Matthew Holmes, speaking to the BBC's Lakshmi Gopal. Now, inside Canada, support continues to grow for Prime Minister Mark Carney to maintain a strong stance against the United States. Doug Ford is the Premier of Ontario in Canada, and he had this to say about the trade deal's collapse.
3: President Trump, he can't be trusted. Simple as that. He changes the deal. He keeps moving the goalpost. You know, let me tell you about President Trump. President Trump is the type of person that would steal your lunch money the first day. He'd steal the toque off your head the second day, and the third day he'd steal your running shoes. He is not to be trusted whatsoever. We need to stay united.
2: That's Doug Ford, who's the Premier of Ontario in Canada, giving his views on the trade deal between the US and Canada that has collapsed. You're listening to ABC News Radio. Hello, I'm Tamara Wern. Making news, officials in Tehran say any country that joins what they've called the US economic war against Iran would be considered an enemy. The US is planning on implementing a tough round of new sanctions against Iran in the coming days. Back home, the New South Wales government is calling a roundtable to address the circulation of sexual behaviour online and its impacts on children and teenagers. Community leaders and experts in the field are expected to take part in the discussions around educating younger generations, navigating online sexual content, as well as AI-generated content. And Federal Nationals leader Matt Canavan has backed WA's fight to keep the 2018 GST deal. Mr Canavan spoke at the party's state conference in Perth, ahead of Prime Minister Anthony Albanese's visit to the state to host a federal cabinet meeting on Tuesday. We're going to stay with politics at home for the moment, and the Victorian government has announced a signature policy ahead of November's state election. Now, Labor is offering 10 free dental clinics open to all if re-elected. But there are concerns it will make wait times for public dental worse, and there are questions about how the clinics will be staffed. Alexandra Alvaro reports.
4: About 100 days until the election, but with a policy announcement this big, it feels like less. The Premier, with his family in tow, entering to applause from the party faithful, announcing a signature policy ahead of November.
5: A re-elected Carroll Labor government will deliver free dental.
4: Labor's committed to opening 10 free dental clinics, 7 in Melbourne and 3 in the regions. They'll do checkups, fillings, root canals and extractions, aiming to see 100,000 patients annually at a cost of $230 million over 3 years.
6: This will be a game changer for people's

0: oral health, but also their complete health, and it will also save everyone money.
1: But public dental already battles with long wait lists, high job vacancies and lower pay for dentists, according to the peak body for dentists who weren't consulted.
2: We're concerned that this would increase waiting list times significantly.
1: The ADA says more free public clinics, open to all, without more dentists, won't work.
2: Only 5% of dentists are actually able to afford to work in the public system, which makes it difficult to address the waiting lists and the needs of the community.
0: We're going to have more to say. What I can say is we are working very closely with our universities and indeed the Commonwealth. There is skilled migration.
1: The Premier expects these dental clinics will work similarly to the already established Medicare urgent care clinics with no appointment required. But there's been no explanation yet as to where exactly they'll be located.
3: We strongly encourage government to consider designing and locating these services to meet the needs of low-income Victorians who are struggling to put food on the table.
1: The government says it wants the 10 clinics open in July next year.
4: That's Alexandra Alvaro reporting. Fans of the Looney Tunes cartoon Roadrunner will need no introduction to the travails of the speedy, beeping birds would-be captor Wile E. Coyote and his ongoing failure to nab his prey thanks to a series of unreliable gadgets ordered from the fictional Acme Corporation. Now, that animated study in frustration inspired a famous satirical article in The New Yorker purporting to be a court transcript of the Coyote's case against the corporation. A film of that legal drama, which Warner Brothers had written off as a tax loss, has now been saved from a scrap heap by a consortium of fans, film directors, and even members of the US Congress. And it's on release this month. The BBC's David Solito takes up the story.
5: My name is Sammy Birch. I'm the screenwriter of Coyote vs. Acme, which is
6: the comeback movie nobody thought we would actually get.
7: Wile E. Coyote, cartoon hero. Tireless, ravenous pursuer of the profoundly annoying Roadrunner, who is again and again let down by his mail-order purchases from the Acme Corporation.
8: Have you been horribly injured by a product made by the Acme Corporation?
7: He is now the star of a new movie based on a classic article about a courtroom confrontation.
5: Ian Frazier wrote a really famous humor piece for The New Yorker entitled Coyote v. Acme, which is a straight-faced court transcript of a trial between Wile E. Coyote and the Acme Corporation.
9: Have you ever set a big stack of TNT on the road hoping to blow up your nemesis, but the detonator itself explodes? Have you ever pulled the ripcord of your parachute and only a bunch of silverware comes out? It's not your fault.
10: Acme is evil.
5: And there had been, since 1990, people wanting to make this into a feature film.
7: And eventually Warner Brothers gave the green light to Sammy and the rest of the team to go out and make it.
11: Mr. Coyote, how can I help you?
7: But then came the plummet to the bottom of the canyon moment. Warner's decided they'd make more money if they wrote it off against tax rather than release it.
5: It was a shock. I mean, it was really, I mean, the metaphors have been very literal in this case because given what Wile E. Coyote normally experiences, where things are really going to plan and then something falls out of the sky. I mean, it really did feel like that.
7: And it wasn't just the cast and crew who wanted to see it in the cinemas.
12: I hate to be political, but release Coyote versus Acme!
7: The campaign Release Coyote has gone far and wide.
5: It was really moving, actually, to see big directors that came out against it. There were congressmen.
13: Congressmen?
5: Yes, because that was mostly notable to me because that happens in the movie. You know, there's been a lot of parallels.
7: All of which ended with a company called Ketchup.

0: allowed to take it on, which means...
1: The Looney Tunes legal comedy that got shelved is officially back on the calendar.
2: Can you reassure me that this hasn't been a very clever guerrilla marketing campaign?
3: I can. I think the people at Ketchup Entertainment who wrote the check to buy this movie, I'm sure would make sure you would want to know that it wasn't just a joke.
0: And now we've seen it.
4: It's amazing.
5: I think it's the best Looney Tunes movie ever made.
6: Almost every time Wile E. Coyote held up a sign, it got a laugh.
5: And I just have to say, it lives up to the hype. And I'm still blown away that they tried to cancel this movie.
0: The Rotten Tomatoes collated reviews has it at a startling 95% approval.
3: When I saw the final movie, it was what was being called the funeral screening. And I was so proud of it. I think a lot of people thought, oh, well, it probably sucks if they're going to throw it away. And then to go, this doesn't suck.
7: The name of the case is Coyote versus Acme.
3: The fact that it's getting to come out, that kids can be introduced to these characters, it's an amazing, only happy moment.
0: And for Mr. Coyote, a rare moment of joy in a life of failure.
8: One of the most hardworking people I've ever met.
0: And the older you get, the more you fail in life. Surely we're all supposed to be rooting for Wile E. Coyote, aren't we? I mean,
3: of course. The movie takes, I think, an anti-bird stance in general.
0: And at the end of it, you won, haven't you?
3: Well, we haven't been splat yet at the bottom of the canyon, so we're taking that as a win.
9: Take the wins where you can, especially if you're Wile E. Coyote. That was Sammy Birch, the screenwriter of Coyote versus Acme, ending that report by the BBC's David Sillitoe. Fraser Fife joins us now for sport. And Fraser, I don't know, is that the greatest race, the longest race of all time that never ends, Wile E. Coyote versus Roadrunner?
10: It's very one-sided is how I'll put it tomorrow. Let's just hope, at least from a sporting perspective, that it's a little bit more back and forth, a little bit more 50-50 as we go forward.
9: Just a little bit. Well, it's looking a lot better for the Aussies in the cricket than it's looking for Wile E. Coyote.
10: Yeah, I was going to say, that's probably a bit more of a competition at this point. Australia is in a strong position, though, in the second men's test against Bangladesh in Mackay, and they do have a lead of 101 runs heading into the second day of play. The hosts are 8 for 165 in their first innings, with Cameron Green not out on 51 and Nathan Lyon on 10. Bangladesh's Shorful Islam has taken 6 for 35 after earlier in the day Australian pace bowler Mitchell Stark took 6 for 12 as Bangladesh collapsed for just 64 in its first innings. As Stark has told ABC Sport that it was a reasonable wicket in Mackay.
11: I think it's a good wicket. There's obviously some swing in the air. I think while that ball's new, and we saw it across both innings today, there was some sideways movement when it was hard and new, and as that wore off, there was still swing throughout the day with that breeze across the ground. But I think it's a really good day one wicket.
10: And the Australians are looking to equalise the two test series after their shock loss to Bangladesh in Darwin. We're shifting to the AFL when Adelaide has locked in a home elimination final spot after a convincing 56-point win over GWS at Adelaide Oval. The final score 24-13, 157 to 15-11, 101. A 9-goal first quarter put the game to bed early as the Crows moved to fifth spot on the ladder. Retiring Crows veteran Taylor Walker kicked an impressive 6 goals while Isaac Rankin bagged 4 from his 35 disposals. As the Giants finished the season in 12th position, their coach Adam Kingsley says it is disappointing to not make the finals.
12: Disappointing. So any time you finish in August, it's going to be disappointing. Yeah, so we've got work to do. We're aware of that. We'll dig in over the off-season and the pre-season and come back better next year.
10: In other results, Carlton shocked Fremantle by 37 points. The Bulldogs defeated Melbourne by 21 and Geelong thrashed Richmond by 57 points. Meanwhile, the GWS Giants are urging their Sydney fans to get behind their crosstown rivals today as the Swans women's side plays an historic doubleheader at the SCG. Sydney's AFLW team takes on Essendon, its first home and away game at the SCG since 2022. That's before the men's side faces North Melbourne. It comes as the Swans deal with the fallout from 5 men's players being suspended for the rest of the season for breaching club standards. A separate Victoria Police investigation also continues into a report of sexual assault. Some Sydney Swans supporters are expected to walk out of the SCG in protest today. To the NRL, and the Canterbury Bankstown Bulldogs have kept their finals hopes alive after a 44-14 win over the St George Illawarra Dragons. Brett Sprigg has more.
4: At the Sydney Football Stadium, the Dragons couldn't hang on to the football and couldn't stop the Bulldogs running in four first-half tries, two of which were scored by Matt Burton. From 24-0 at the break, Burton was also sin-binned in the second half, and the Dragons scored two consolation tries during that period, both to Matt Fienge. The loss was further soured by a calf injury for hooker Jacob Little. Earlier, the Warriors went to top spot on the ladder after a 45-26 defeat of South Sydney. And in Newcastle, Manly Warringah's second-half blitz of the Knights saw them get home 44 points to 24. Brett Sprigg, ABC Sport, Sydney.
10: In the NRLW, the West Tigers defeated the Knights by 1 point in a dramatic finish in Newcastle, 27-26. With the scores level late in the game, veteran halfback Racine McGregor kicked a decisive field goal to snatch victory and strengthen the Tigers' finals hopes. Meanwhile, the Canberra Raiders thrashed Canterbury Bankstown 48-4 as they ran in 9 tries, and North Queensland claimed back-to-back wins with a 32-28 victory over the Dragons. Well, Tottenham has made a horror start to English soccer's Premier League season with a 3-0 loss away to Brentford. Despite spending big money in an attempt to avoid a repeat of last season's struggles, which almost saw the side relegated, Spurs had no answer for what was a highly efficient Brentford team. Elsewhere, Australian Lucas Harrington came on as a substitute in Hull City's 2-0 win over Manchester United. Everton, Ipswich Town, Leeds and Arsenal have all secured victories to open their Premier League campaigns. And that is the latest in sport. Tomorrow,
9: Fraser, thanks so much. That's Fraser Fife. He'll have more sport for us in the next half hour. Now it's time for us to have a look at the weather around the nation's capital cities. Starting in Brisbane, 24 your top today, possible shower. Also showers on the way for Sydney, heading for 20. In Canberra, your maximum will be 17, morning frost and fog about today. In Melbourne, partly cloudy, you're also heading for a top of 17. Hobart, a maximum of 16, partly cloudy. In Adelaide, also partly cloudy, 19. Perth, heading for 20 with showers. And Darwin, mostly sunny, a top of 32 on the way.
13: Good morning, Kerry Worthington with ABC News. A Myanmar opposition group says an airstrike on a Buddhist monastery in the central Sagaing region has killed at least 14 people. The BBC's Ambarasan Edirajan has more.
14: A resident in the village in Myong Township told BBC Burmese that some monks were also injured in the bombing that happened when the sermon was going on. Most of the participants in the retreat were senior citizens from surrounding villages. A photograph showed the aftermath of the attack with the damaged roof and pillars of the main hall. There has been no comment from Myanmar's military, which has been fighting various rebel groups since it snatched power in a coup 5 years ago, ousting the government of Aung San Suu Kyi.
13: The Premier of the Canadian province of Ontario has voiced his support for Prime Minister Mark Carney's decision to impose retaliatory tariffs on the United States. Canada's been hit with new 50% US tariffs on a range of Canadian goods, which Mr. Carney has vowed to match dollar for dollar. Both countries were optimistic of a deal earlier in the week, but talks collapsed after both sides accused the other of making last-minute changes. Ontario Premier Doug Ford says the deal offered by US trade negotiators was unsatisfactory.
15: And I've always said we need to fight these tariffs, tariff to tariff, dollar to dollar. And I'm glad he didn't sign that deal because it was a bad deal. It was a bad deal for Ontario. It was a bad deal for the auto sector, the steel sector and manufacturing sector.
13: In South Australia, 30% of public hospitals are yet to comply with the new nurse-to-patient legislation that came into effect yesterday. Under the new laws, the state's four largest hospitals were required to have at least one nurse for every four patients for morning and afternoon shifts, and at night, one nurse for every eight. Similar or slightly different ratios apply to other hospitals. South Australia's Health Minister Blair Boyer says babies were not included in the ratio numbers.
16: We have until 2027 to make sure all our sites are compliant. But as of today, I'm advised that about, we think, 70% of our sites would already be compliant. And that's because of the more than 2,000 nurses that we have recruited above those who've left the system across the last 4 years and a bit.
13: New changes to Brisbane's planning laws will allow homes to be built on blocks as small as 120 square metres in some parts of the city. Liz Gwynn explains.
17: Brisbane City Council passed laws this week which slashed minimum lot sizes from 260 square metres to 120.

0: 20 in low medium density residential zones. The new rules cover about 14% of Brisbane's residential land. Councillor Adam Allen, who chairs the planning committee, says these areas are close to public transport services and shops.
1: So it makes sense to put that density in a location that has all those attributes.
0: Alongside the smaller block sizes, the council will also relax rules around subdivision and height limits, allowing buildings of up to four storeys in some areas.
2: A car thief has died and left a trail of destruction after crashing into multiple vehicles in Melbourne's Inner East overnight. Yvette Gray reports.
3: The drama unfolded when a stolen car was seen being driven erratically in the Richmond area before crashing into oncoming vehicles. Police say the driver then stole a Mustang he had hit and drove towards East Melbourne, where he smashed head-on with two other cars. The 46-year-old man was ejected from the Mustang and died at the scene. A woman driving one of the other vehicles was taken to hospital with an arm injury, while all other motorists involved escaped injury. Police say the first stolen vehicle was bearing false plates and had been stolen from Glen Iris on Thursday. Police want to speak to anyone who witnessed or has dash cam vision of the incidents.
2: The convener of the Antarctic Women's Network says an upcoming exhibition highlighting the stories of pioneering women will address a gap in Antarctic knowledge. This year marks 50 years of women taking part in Australian Antarctic expeditions. The Antarctic Women's Network is collating oral histories from the first generation of Australian women expeditioners, highlighting the barriers they overcame and the legacies they left. They'll form an exhibition which will be held in Hobart in October. Network convener Karen Rees says, while the stories of male expeditioners are often well known, women have a rich history in Antarctica that deserves better recognition.
4: You probably remember the name Douglas Mawson, Frank Hurley, but I would challenge most Australians to name one of the early Antarctic women who went south. So we would like to help fill that gap in Australia's Antarctic history.
2: You're up to date with the latest ABC News.
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5: Good morning, I'm Tamara Wern. It's great to have your company this Sunday, the 23rd of August. Coming up, Russia marks a patriotic celebration as Ukraine calls on Europe for help to fight relentless airstrikes. At home is a rise of one nation, forcing the two major parties closer together. And
7: I can shoot at a target I can't see, and from there, the only person I'm competing against is myself.
5: We'll hear from an Aussie man who's found new purpose in vision-impaired archery. Yes, it's 8:30 in the centre, 8 o'clock. Sorry, it's 8:30 in the east, 8 o'clock in the centre, and 6:30 in the west. Now, a number of patriotic events are taking place in Russia today to mark National Flag Day. The authorities are hoping to use the event to shore up support as the war with Ukraine rages on. Now, on the battlefield, Russian losses are mounting, while the impact is increasingly being felt at home after weeks of Ukrainian drone strikes on energy sites and online shopping warehouses. But speaking at a political rally today, Russian President Vladimir Putin says he has faith in Russia's people and its soldiers.
8: The special military operation continues, and the more difficult the situation on the front lines becomes for the enemy, the more brutal and barbaric the attacks carried out by the Kiev regime. Now, a lot depends on our unity, on the courage of Russian soldiers and officers, on everyone who works conscientiously in their place to contribute to the victory. I am confident our soldiers will not let us down.
5: That's Russian President Vladimir Putin. Meanwhile, the tit-for-tat strikes continue, extracting a heavy toll in lives and infrastructure in both Russia and Ukraine. Yesterday, Ukrainian authorities hit one of Russia's biggest oil refineries in the Samara region, as well as a nearby warehouse. Local officials say at least six civilians were killed. In Ukraine, rescuers are continuing to search through the rubble of a shopping centre struck by Russian drones. So how are those attacks by Ukrainians affecting the lives of Russian citizens and their support for the war? The BBC's Russia editor Steve Rosenberg reports from Moscow.
9: I'm outside a petrol station. I have to say I've never seen queues for petrol in the Russian capital as long as this. The road leading up to the petrol station is

0: absolutely packed with cars. I've counted about 60, and they keep coming. But at least the sign here is saying that there is petrol in this place. Many of the petrol stations in Moscow right now are empty.
1: I head to another petrol station nearby. There's another long queue of cars, although the signboard on the forecourt indicates they're out of fuel here. The drivers are waiting.

0: Now, Ukrainian strikes have been cutting refining capacity and squeezing supply. Now, they're making life very uncomfortable for Russian drivers. What does the Russian government say about that?
1: Что с заправками? Когда бензин вернется на московский?
2: Без комментариев.
0: A few days ago, when a pro-Kremlin reporter asked Russia's energy minister, when will petrol be back at the pumps? He replied, no comment.
3: Разумеется, критических последствий от таких атак нет.
0: Yet this week, President Putin insisted there are no critical consequences from such attacks. There have not been, and there cannot be.
4: Maybe he is trying to hypnotize himself, that everything is okay. It looks like he believes in his own words.
0: Andrei Kolesnikov is a columnist for the independent news outlet Novaya Gazeta. He claims that something is happening now in Russia that never used to. Increasingly, Russians are blaming the man at the top.
4: Putin was untouchable. Now it is not so. He also shares responsibility for what is happening with the economy, with the social life, with everything around us. Not for everyone, for a big bunch of people, he's still a symbol of victorious, glorious war. But, let's say, average Russian doesn't accept the idea that Putin is untouchable right now.
0: Just round the corner from the petrol stations I've been to, I discover patriotic street party for Russian Flag Day. My country, my fate, my dream, he sings. I'm raising my flag, the flag of my country. Red, blue and white Russian tricolours are being handed out to passers-by. In Russia, they may be low on petrol, but there is a never-ending supply of patriotism here. Amid all the problems, the authorities want Russians to rally round the flag. We live in a wonderful country, she says, and Russia will always be victorious. They've set up a stall in the corner with military hardware, from Kalashnikovs to handheld rocket launchers. And it's a case of come on down. Everyone's welcome to pick up and pose with the weapons. There are children here doing just that. But guns and patriotic fervour don't make difficulties disappear.
5: That's the BBC's Russia editor, Steve Rosenberg, reporting from Moscow. Now we're turning to federal politics, and last week we saw Labor and the Coalition agreeing over reforms to the gambling industry, the NDIS, and news media bargaining incentive. The rare bipartisanship between the two major political parties comes in the face of One Nation's growing popularity. Host and ABC's political lead, David Spears, says it's a rare bit of unity in the nation's capital.
6: There are various reasons, I think, why they came together on so many pieces of legislation all at once, and it is unusual to see that level of bipartisanship in the parliament. I think for the Prime Minister, he knew there were certain bills that he could only get through with the coalition, reining in the NDIS, the gambling ad reforms. The Greens were never going to back those sorts of things. So he wanted to clear the decks of other things and keep the focus on doing this grand bargain, if you like, with the coalition. And look, for Angus Taylor, yes, there's some pragmatism there too. Some of these issues were divisive within his own ranks, particularly gambling. Some of his MPs crossed the floor, in fact. But again, clearing that away, getting that dealt with, helps him politically, but also to show the coalition can be a sensible party of government, can work with the other side, unlike One Nation, I suppose. Doesn't hurt either for the opposition right now.
7: No, it certainly doesn't at all. Well, we mentioned there that your guest today is One Nation MP David Farley. His victory in the Fairer By election was seen as a quake on the political landscape, but we have seen some stumbles in the party's messaging, you know, in relation to their policies. We've seen some walkbacks, a few corrections even. Is this merely communication stumbles, or is this a peek into the fissures within the party?
6: Look, I think as the party grows in popularity and indeed its numbers in the parliament with the likes of David Farley joining their ranks, clearly you're going to have more of that pressure, more internal tension over policy positions and so on. So perhaps there is a bit of that. There's no doubt David Farley has a more

0: shall we say, nuanced position when it comes to migration, in particular in the regions, and where he sees a need to protect the number of backpackers and the Pacific Palm visa holders as well, critical for so many industries in the region. So it is a slightly different tone that we hear from him to Pauline Hanson on some of these issues. But look, having said all that, Pauline Hanson still has this capacity to set the agenda, to rattle the major parties. And we saw that this week, I think, on a couple of fronts, superannuation, tobacco excise as well. She announced a policy of cutting the excise by 75%. The coalition is saying, well, she's stolen our idea. We're soon going to announce something similar. And it's put the government under a bit more pressure on, you know, what's happening with so many people buying illegal cigarettes. So, you know, jumping on an issue like that, it may not be the sort of considered policy position that the major parties will criticise her for producing just thought bubbles, but it is still an opportunity to set the agenda and, you know, rattle the nerves of the major parties.
1: Now, yesterday, this is a story that we covered yesterday. Home Affairs Minister Tony Burke announced that the ACT was the latest to jump onto the National Gun Buyback Scheme. Mm. The federal government, of course, will be funding a majority of the buybacks and associated administrative costs. We now have just two jurisdictions that are on board. How could the Labor government perhaps get the other states and territories to join?
0: Well, this will be discussed on Wednesday at a National Cabinet meeting. The Commonwealth is confident that there will be another jurisdiction or two jumping on board, maybe perhaps not on Wednesday itself, but that will be discussed, and they're hoping that will soon follow. But it's still not a majority or even, you know, a united position across the Commonwealth. As you say, only New South Wales and the ACT so far. Maybe Victoria, but it's interesting that the Labor government there hasn't moved on this. They hold a lot of regional seats, and so perhaps a little nervous about that leading up to the election there in Victoria in November. So, yes, it remains a difficulty for them. Look, there are differences to the Howard government's buyback. They're not offering market rates for the buying back of weapons. And you know, some of the states have argued they want the Commonwealth to pay the whole lot rather than go in 50-50. So there are some differences there, but clearly the federal government would like and really needs to get more than just these two jurisdictions on board.
2: That is host of Insiders and ABC's political lead, David Spears, speaking with Fawzia Ibrahim. And this week's Insiders guest is One Nation's second only lower house MP, David Farley. You can hear the radio replay of Insiders right here on ABC News Radio just after the 11 o'clock news, Australian Eastern Standard Time. 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Hello, I'm Tamara Wern. Making news, some Sydney Swans fans say they'll walk out of the men's game at the SCG today as the team plays for the first time since the club was consumed by scandal. The Swans deal with the fallout from five men's players being suspended for the rest of the season for breaching club standards, and Victoria Police conduct a separate investigation into an allegation of sexual assault. Today was meant to be historic for the Swans, the club's first doubleheader, the AFL women's team playing first in its opening home game for the season. Overseas, the US has slapped a new 50% tariff on a range of Canadian goods after trade talks broke down between the two countries. Canadian Prime Minister Mark Carney says he'll match the tariffs dollar for dollar, and this is a miscalculation from the US. Now, an El Niño event developing over the Pacific Ocean is likely to be the strongest in living memory. That's according to weather authorities in the UK. The system is threatening to bring extreme weather to many countries, including Australia, and is also likely to push up global temperatures. The warnings are on top of predictions of an early start to Australia's bushfire season, with a hot and dry spring ahead. Gary Cook is a Deputy Chief Officer at the Country Fire Service. He says it could be a difficult spring and summer ahead.
3: Conditions are looking reasonably ominous with the surface temperatures coming across on the Pacific Ocean and the conditions that might bring to Australia and particularly to Victoria, where we've seen the seasonal outlook for spring released just this week. And we can see that the conditions in southwest Victoria, in that area west of Geelong, down along the Surf Coast and back around to the Wombat State Forest, and then also across in East Gippsland. So pockets of Victoria experiencing unusually dry conditions so far as we lead into spring. I guess what that says is that in those areas, unless we get corrective rainfall, conditions will lead to an early onset of the bushfire season. But what we're also seeing is We've had floods in the northeast and across northern Victoria as well, and then we'll have water in that area producing significant growth during the early spring period. And if it dries off as we expect with warmer conditions as we lead into the summer period, then we're going to have an abundance of fuel available as well.
4: Mm. How is that playing into the preparations that you're doing ahead of the bushfire season, the upcoming one, but also more broadly how you're planning ahead for these sort of intensifying conditions?
3: Yeah, so our crews are preparing all year round. I mean, we respond to emergencies all year round, so I guess the preparation part is on us all the time. But importantly for our brigades, they will be gearing up with a stronger focus towards the summer season over the coming months. But we're also looking for the community of Victoria in particular, and right across the nation, in fact, where there's bushfire risk. But certainly we're asking the community to do their bit as well and clean up around their properties and get their fire plan in place, have the conversations with their families and actually have a plan for what they're going to do should there be a bushfire in their area. Mm. And what we want them to do is take that action. And we've seen the benefits of that last summer where communities react and leave early and give themselves and their families the greatest chance of surviving the risk of bushfire.
4: When we talk about this El Nino event, it's likely to be the strongest in living memory, and we're seeing bushfire seasons often longer and more intense. Does that change the advice for people who are drafting their bushfire survival plans and how they might approach that?
3: Look, I think for the community, it's the same message each year, really. I mean, what we do is the length of the season, we've got to learn to live with fire in Australia and in particularly in Victoria. It's one of those things that we deal with every year. And so being ready is part of what the expectation is for our communities. What we need them to do is have their plans, as I said before, and react accordingly. We only need one bad day to have a bad summer. And we saw that last year on the 9th of January where conditions were catastrophic across a large part of the state. And the community responded to that really well. But what we need to do is have the community in the same thought process all year round. I mean, fire is something we need to live with, and we need to be prepared and have our plans in place. And should those conditions present, then people are going to be in the best position to survive.
2: That's Gary Cook, who's a Deputy Chief Officer at the Country Fire Authority in Victoria, speaking with Joanna Nicholson. We're going to stay in Victoria now as a regional Victorian man is proving you don't actually need vision to have your sights set on the world stage, taking aim at a sport where every shot is guided by touch, sound and trust. Sales James Griffiths has found a new purpose in vision-impaired archery and is now working towards competing at the World Para Championships and hopefully one day the Paralympics. That's if the sport is added to the Games in the future. ABC Gippsland's reporter Jack Colantuono has the story.
5: A target out of sight, but never out of reach. Just months ago, Gippsland man James Griffiths took up vision-impaired archery, learning to rely on touch, sound and trust instead of sight. The 46-year-old lost most of his vision to complications from type 2 diabetes, but he's found a new purpose to pursue.
6: It's just fun. I can shoot at a target I can't see, and from there, the only person I'm competing against is myself. So if I do good, I do good. If I do bad, I do bad.
5: James starts by using his cane to familiarise himself with the range. His coach, Peter Bennett, says James uses a tactile sight against the back of his hand to help position the bow.
7: He also wears blackout glasses, so he can't see. The world is black to him anyway, but that just makes it there's no vision at all. He feels his sight. He aims his arrows, he shoots his arrows.
5: Once James fires the arrow, his support worker uses a spotting scope to find where it's landed on the target. The information is then described to James as if the target were the face of an analogue clock. This helps James build a mental picture of the target, including where he's hit with each shot.
7: You've got no relationship to a target. Normally you shoot, you're looking at a target and you go, I can see that, so therefore I can hit it. You can't see it. So he's got to feel for it and work and listen to people around him that are helping him get there.
5: It's a very different way to approach archery, but James is quickly learning the technique.
6: I don't give up. Do me best work when people say I can't do stuff. When they say you can't do this and you can't do that, I will prove people wrong.

0: His coach, Mr. Bennett, says vision-impaired archery is still relatively rare in Australia.
1: This is our first VI member that's blind. There's a few VI archers in Victoria. There's probably about 10 or 12 across the country as far as I know, so it's not a big amount yet, but they're getting there. It's growing.
0: And despite only taking up the sport just months ago, James's scores are already showing promising results.
1: He's achieved a lot. His scores are going up, and so far the scores he's shot are doing very well in Australia ranking-wise, so that's good.
0: He's now working towards his dream of qualifying for the World Archery Para Championships. James also hopes vision-impaired archery will one day be added to the Paralympic Games schedule. If that happens, he aims to be among the first to compete. James hopes his journey can encourage other people living with disability to try something new.
2: I think you've got to be in a calm place. Get your heart rate nice and steady. You're breathing nice and steady. Try not to move too erratically. Nice, slow movements. You know, just try and get in the zone and be calm.
0: Another score, another step towards the world stage, and another reason for James to keep proving what is possible.
2: When people undermine you or think you can't do something, show them that you can. Blind people ain't supposed to do this. Why? Why not? Why shouldn't we? We can go bungee jumping, skydiving, cricket, lawn bowls, tennis, archery, swimming, horse riding. No, just because people think it's hard and they shouldn't do it. Have a crack, have a go.
0: Proof you can keep your eye on the prize, even if you can't see it.
3: That's ABC Gippsland reporter Jack Colantuono with that story. Now it's time for us to get all the latest in the day's sport with Fraser Fife. And Fraser, in the NRL, the Bulldogs have managed to keep their finals hopes alive.
4: Yeah, indeed. Tomorrow they had a 44-14 win over the St George Illawarra Dragons at Sydney Football Stadium. The Bulldogs, they ran in four first half tries to help set up the win. The Dragons did show some fight in the second half, but were undone by errors and poor execution. Matt Burton scored a double while Stephen Crichton was perfect with the boot, kicking seven conversions and a penalty goal. Bulldogs centre Bronson Cherry has told ABC Sport that his side will aim to build on the win.
5: We train so hard throughout the week with one man down, any possibility zone, we work for that. So, yeah, like I said, we'll go back, we'll reassess and, heaps proud, like I said.
4: In other results, the Warriors moved into top spot after defeating South Sydney 45-26 and Manly Warringah upset Newcastle 44-24. In the AFL, the Adelaide Crows have secured a home elimination final with a 56-point win over GWS at Adelaide Oval. Aaron Bryans has more.
6: The pieces fell into place for the Crows across the final Saturday of the regular season. The Bulldogs' 21-point win over the Demons left a spot in the top six up for grabs, and Adelaide pounced, piling on a season-high 157 points and honouring their retiring champion, Taylor Walker, who kicked six in his final home and away fixture. All eyes turn to Perth Stadium to conclude the round where the Hawks face the Eagles. If Hawthorn wins, they'll leapfrog Geelong to secure the double chance. If they lose, the Cats will finish in the top four after their 57-point win over Richmond tonight. Aaron Bryans, ABC Sport, Adelaide.
4: In the AFLW, reigning premiers North Melbourne have held off Brisbane by 11 points, kicking three final quarter goals to win 6-8-44 to 5-3-33. Talia Randall kicked two goals for North, setting up a 29th consecutive win for the Roos. In other results, the Western Bulldogs made it two wins from two games, proving too strong for the Tigers, 7-6-48 to 5-7-37. The Gold Coast Suns defeated West Coast by 35 points, and Geelong dominated from start to finish to thrash St Kilda by 85 points. Meanwhile, some Sydney Swan supporters are expected to walk out of the SCG today as the club holds a historic doubleheader. Digby Worthmuller reports.
7: The Swans women's side takes on Essendon ahead of the men's clash with North Melbourne this afternoon. The scandal engulfing the club, which has seen five players suspended for breaching club behaviour standards, has overshadowed the doubleheader. A separate Victoria Police investigation into a report of sexual assault is continuing. Some fans are threatening to walk out of the SCG after the women's game, although the captains of both teams urged fans on Friday to support the two games. Meanwhile, crosstown rivals GWS are urging their own Sydney-based fans to attend the women's game.
4: In men's cricket, Australia is on top heading into day two of the second test against Bangladesh in Mackay. The hosts are 8 for 165 in their first innings, a lead of 101 with top scorer Cameron Green not out on 51 and Nathan Lyon on 10. Bangladesh's Shoaib Islam has taken 6 for 35 after earlier in the day Australian pace

0: Ola Mitchell-Stark took 6 for 12 as Bangladesh crumbled for just 64 in their first innings. The Australians are looking to equalise the two-test series after their historic loss to Bangladesh in Darwin. And Australian golfer Cam Smith is in contention for victory at the LIV Golf event in the US city of Indianapolis. Smith's third round of 3-under puts him in a four-way tie for second at 12-under, which is one shot behind leader Michael Lasasso. The Australian quartet of Ripper GC also sits third on the team's leaderboard. The event will help crown the team champion for 2026 after it was announced that this season will end a week earlier than planned amid the tour's uncertain future. Tamara.
1: Fraser, thank you so much. That's Fraser Fife. You'll have more sport for us in the next half hour. Now on ABC News Radio, it's time for us to have a look at the weather around the nation's capital cities. In Brisbane, possible shower today, heading for a top of 24 degrees. A wet day in store for Sydney, a shower or two, 20 degrees your maximum. In the nation's capital, after morning frost, a bit of fog is still about, a top of 17 degrees on the way. It's 6 right now. In Melbourne, partly cloudy, also heading for a top of 17. In Hobart, 16 will be your maximum, a cloudy day in store. In Adelaide, also cloudy, heading for a top of 19. In Perth, 20 degrees, a shower or two. In Darwin, a top of 32 degrees and mostly sunny.

0: Good morning, Kerry Worthington with ABC News. Sydney Swans fans are reckoning with support for their team as the club is engulfed in scandal ahead of a historic doubleheader today. Molly Slattery reports from the SCG.
1: The SCG is today set to host Sydney Swans AFL and AFLW fans for the first time since the club became engulfed in a scandal after the men's team win against Essendon last Sunday. Five of the Swans, including star players Isaac Heaney and Chad Warner, will be absent today and for the rest of the season, stood down from the team for breaching club standards. A separate Victoria Police investigation also continues into a report of sexual assault. There's been a push by fans and even rival clubs to support the Swans women's team this weekend, with some fans planning to walk out after their game before the men take to the field.
0: At least two people are dead and 12 more are missing after a migrant boat capsized off the coast of Tunisia. Officials say a helicopter and Coast Guard boats have been dispatched to the area. So far, only one survivor in a life jacket has been rescued by a commercial vessel. The migrants were believed to have been heading towards Italy. Tensions between Israel and Syria are ramping up after a number of people were wounded in an Israeli drone strike on the outskirts of the capital, Damascus. The BBC's Yolande Nell reports.
2: Syria condemned the Israeli attack near the village of Beit Jinn as a flagrant violation of its sovereignty and international law. The rural area is close to where Israeli forces are occupying part of southern Syria and has previously been hit in the past year. The Israeli military said it had targeted a terrorist in the final stages of preparing attacks. The latest strike comes days after Israel struck a military airbase in northern Syria, claiming that Turkey was set to deploy forces there in violation of Israeli agreements with Damascus.
0: A Canadian provincial leader's called on Canadians to unify in the tariff fight after the country was hit with a fresh wave of US taxes. Washington slapped new 50% tariffs on a range of Canadian goods after trade talks broke down. Prime Minister Mark Carney's described the move as a miscalculation and has vowed to match the levies dollar for dollar. The Premier of the Canadian province of Ontario, Doug Ford, says everyone has to be in the fight.
3: We're going to be a united Team Canada. We have to use every tool in our toolbox to make sure, as Donald Trump is trying to inflict pain on every Canadian, that we inflict pain right back until he realizes that we're his number one customer in the world.
0: Federal Nationals leader Matt Canavan has backed WA's fight to keep the 2018 GST deal. He made the commitment at the annual state conference in Perth ahead of Prime Minister Anthony Albanese's visit to the state to host a federal cabinet meeting on Tuesday. Mr. Canavan says the Prime Minister needs to be more direct about the state's GST.
4: I've noted he's engaging in the usual weasel words from Canberra that he will make sure WA keeps a fair share. Well, he needs to be clearer than that. The Prime Minister should commit to no changes.
0: The ACT's Chief Minister Andrew Barr says there's no need to pause new data centre developments in Canberra, arguing its standards will likely meet or exceed proposed national rules. The federal government's flagged mandatory requirements for data centres to minimise water use and fund their own power needs. Canberra already has more than a dozen data centres. Mr. Barr claims the ACT's leading the nation in its approach to data centre regulation.
5: Really, the national scheme, if you like, would be catching up with where the ACT is at, not creating a new set of benchmarks that would exceed what we already do in the territory.
0: Brisbane City Council will allow smaller blocks and taller buildings in some suburbs in an effort to boost housing supply. The changes reduce the minimum lot size down from its current 260 square metres to just 120. The low medium density residential zones covers about 14% of the city and will also allow higher developments of up to four stories. Councillor Adam Allen says it's hoped the changes will provide the opportunity for more housing.
6: We believe that there's potential to have another 6,000 homes across the city under these changes. Importantly, this type of product can be built by suburban builders.
0: In rugby union, New Zealand have stunned South Africa 33-16 to win a second half fight back in Johannesburg in the first of their historic four test rugby series. The Kiwis' age-old ability to produce something from nothing turned a tense contest into a rout after half-time with five tries to South Africa's one, giving them their biggest win at Ellis Park. You're up to date with the latest ABC News.
7: You're listening to ABC News Radio. Good morning, I'm Brendan Arrow coming to you from Gadigal Land. Thank you very much to Tamara Wern and the team for taking us through the last few hours. Still to come on your All News Network.
8: I don't think it's fair to punish the boys who did nothing wrong by not supporting them as well, because they've also had their trust broken.
7: Sydney Swans fans divided, some vowing to walk out, others wanting to stay as the men's team play their first match since the club was consumed by scandal. Also,
9: it can be demoralising, upsetting and infuriating.
7: Australian teachers say the manosphere has crossed over from online into the classroom. Rain expected in Sydney and Perth today. Possible showers if you're in Brisbane. Should be fine, though, in the other capitals. We begin here at home, and as the Sydney Swans prepare to play their first game since the scandal enveloped the club, the woman who alleges she was sexually assaulted is now considering civil action regardless of the outcome of a police investigation. The woman's lawyer says she's been left extremely distressed. Today was meant to be a historic moment for the Sydney Swans Club. It was the team's first doubleheader, with the AFL women's team set for their opening home game of the season at the SCG, followed by the men's. Some fans say they'll head along to the women's game, but are planning to boycott the men's match in the afternoon. Jarno Gibson has more details.
10: A week ago, the team was flying high.
11: The Sydney Swans remember what it's like to win at the MCG.
10: But the club has come crashing down after a night of partying at the Pullman Hotel in Melbourne.
12: Our client called the police immediately after what had happened.
10: Police are investigating an alleged sexual assault, which the ABC understands relates to an allegation that a player touched a woman without her consent.
12: Our client's had her entire world turned upside down. She's now trying to navigate an incredibly traumatic experience.
10: Isaac Heaney, Chad Warner, Nick Blakey, James Jordan and Riley Bice have been stood down for the remainder of the season for breaching club standards. Slater and Gordon's client is one of three women believed to be adult entertainers at the hotel that night who are now considering seeking compensation through civil litigation. There have been no arrests nor any charges, and the Swans say no player has been questioned by police. But questions remain about the club's role in the scandal.
13: For me, this isn't just about one night out. It's about the culture and leadership that allows it to happen.
14: It's just a bit of a head-scratcher, isn't it? You just wonder what was going through people's heads.
10: Polly Burridge has supported the Swans for 20 years and has been left reeling by this week's allegations.
8: I didn't think I would ever, ever see this crest shown in that light, and I think that's why it hurt the most.
10: She supports the decision to suspend the players and will attend Sunday's first ever doubleheader at the SCG, featuring both the Swans women's and men's sides.
8: I don't think it's fair to punish the boys who did nothing wrong by not supporting them as well, because they've also had their trust broken.
10: Attendance at Sunday's games will be the first test of how forgiving the Swans fans are.
7: Jarno Gibson reporting. Teachers say the influence of the online movement known as the manosphere is becoming increasingly difficult to manage in the classrooms.

0: Some are reporting incidents of physical intimidation and verbal abuse from students, which they believe are linked to online influencers. And while most classrooms are safe, there are calls for a whole of community response to present a more positive alternative to the manosphere. Fiona Blackwood with this report.
1: In some classrooms around the country, teachers are reporting a rise in hostile behaviour from students. These are the words from teachers who are describing their experiences.
2: Nazi salutes, Epstein jokes, comments such as, "Control your woman with a whip. I don't speak to angry women."
3: One boy, who's aged 10, began to make loud, intimate sexual sounds when I would turn around and write on the board.
1: These teachers don't want to be identified, but want to speak out about student behaviour, some of which has links to the manosphere. The manosphere describes a community of online influencers and content creators who see men and boys as victims of gender equality and aim to reassert patriarchal and traditional gender roles. The teachers say sexist behaviour in the classroom is impacting them both professionally and personally.
2: It can be demoralising, upsetting and infuriating.
3: I undertake regular psychological therapy and require medication.
1: The president of the Australian Secondary Principals Association, Andy Myson, says the influence of the manosphere in classrooms has been on the rise since the pandemic.
4: I think we have to keep things in perspective. The majority of our students do the right thing, and the vast majority of our classrooms are very safe and supportive, but it's an extremely worrying trend. It's also, if I might, it's disturbing how it has translated from the online environment to real-world classrooms.
1: At the Consent Labs in Melbourne, a group of young people are workshopping ideas on how best to facilitate conversations with high school students about the manosphere, pornography and gender stereotypes.
5: How are educators responding to these conversations in classrooms?
6: So we know that what happens online doesn't stay online.
1: The team from Consent Labs will host workshops with students in a bid to shape more positive attitudes. Angelique Wan is the CEO of Consent Labs and says it's critical that the facilitators engaging with students are young themselves.
5: So that near-to-peer model means that there's an immediate sense of rapport and relatability when our team steps into the classroom.
1: She says students have responded positively.
5: We see students, and in particular young boys, walk away feeling a sense of empowerment as to how they can understand their identity and what masculinity means to them. Young boys have told us in classrooms and in workshops that they've felt a real sense of confusion or at a sense of loss as to what masculinity means. So they walk away from our workshops feeling like empowered, I suppose is the best word.
1: Respectful relationships education is now part of the Australian school curriculum, but there are calls for families and the wider community to also present an alternative to the influence of the manosphere. Andy Myson again.
4: I think there is probably room, if anything, for more support and resources for our families, for more messaging in our community more broadly, and a message that actually this is a shared responsibility. Growing our young people is so important for the future of our country, and I think it just cannot be left to teachers and schools alone.
0: That's Andy Myson, president of the Australian Secondary Principals Association, finishing that report by Fiona Blackwood. Canada will impose dollar-for-dollar retaliatory tariffs on the US after negotiations between the two countries fell apart. Washington has imposed 50% tariffs on $1.4 billion worth of Canadian products. In response, Canada will introduce tariffs on US products, including steel, dairy, appliances and electronics. It's expected that those tariffs will come into effect on September 8th. Canada's Prime Minister Mark Carney has said he would be willing to drop the tariffs on steel, aluminium and vehicles if the US lowered its own. CNN's Julia Benbrook has more.
7: President Donald Trump and Canadian Prime Minister Mark Carney, as well as other top trade officials from both countries, had been in direct contact throughout the week after Trump had placed a three-day delay on the tariffs. And both sides had expressed optimism they would be able to come to an agreement.

0: agreement before that new deadline. In fact, just hours before this all fell through, Trump said that things were moving along with Canada and that the United States and Canada should be able to strike a deal here. There is now, though, a 50% tariff on $20 billion worth of Canadian goods, and Canada has vowed to match that rate dollar for dollar starting on September 8th. Both sides looking to place blame on the other. U.S. Trade Representative Jameson Greer said this. He said that there were new demands and walkbacks of other commitments by Canada, which upended a careful balance that was struck in recent days. He also said during an interview with Fox News earlier today that there are not plans at this moment to restart these talks. Take a listen.
1: It's hard to say. We don't have new talks planned with the Canadians. We're moving forward with measures that respond to Canadian retaliation. Remember, as President Trump has introduced a trade policy to reshore American production and protect American jobs, two countries have retaliated against the United States, the People's Republic of China and Canada.
0: Carney is presenting a similar argument here. He says that the United States failed to meet Canada's objectives. He also said that last-minute changes by the United States called into question the reliability of any sort of a deal.
2: In recent days, the United States proposed new terms that were uneconomic, unfair, and undermined the net benefits for Canada and called into question the reliability of any deal. In short, they asked too much and they offered too little.
0: Now, Trump has not yet directly responded to Carney's promise to match the tariff rate dollar for dollar. We have reached out to the White House for more information. Now, these new tariffs are somewhat limited in scope, but this escalation could pose a much bigger issue as this trade war just seems to have reignited.
3: CNN's Julia Benbrook reporting there. This is ABC News Radio. I'm Brendan Arrow. Making news today, a Russian President Vladimir Putin says Ukraine's attacks on Russia's economic infrastructure have opened a Pandora's box. His reference to an act that has unforeseen negative consequences follows Ukraine's strikes on Russian oil and economic infrastructure overnight, killing at least 10 people. India's Maritime Rescue Agency says it's lost communication with a Panama-flagged cargo vessel that sank off the country's east coast. Officials say the vessel had 24 crew on board, including 20 Chinese nationals, 3 Myanmar nationals and 1 person from Bangladesh. And a Chinese humanoid robot has run the 100 metres in 9.39 seconds faster than the men's world record held by Jamaican sprinting great Usain Bolt. Here at home, in a bid to boost housing supply, Brisbane City Council has announced it will allow smaller blocks and taller buildings in some suburbs under changes to its planning laws. Minimum block sizes in some suburbs will be slashed to just 120 square metres. That's down from the current 260. The change will apply to areas zoned as low medium density, which accounts for about 14% of the city's residential land. Rachel Gallagher is a lecturer in real estate and property development at Griffith University. She says it's a sensible move, but there are still barriers for this type of redevelopment.
4: The whole idea of that is to encourage property owners, so your typical mums and dads, just normal people, to be able to redevelop their own properties, because it is that kind of redevelopment of our existing suburbs that Brisbane City Council hopes to lift housing supply.
5: Okay, so the council believes there's potential to have another 6,000 homes across the city under these changes. Is that achievable?
4: Well, there's a difference between zoned capacity, so what you could theoretically do on a parcel of land according to the planning rules, and what's actually going to happen on the ground. So most of the parcels, most of the properties in this low medium density residential zone today still contain houses, like detached single family houses. And they have been in this zone for 20 plus years. So if people haven't already redeveloped them, there's a reason for that. And often it's because it's unviable or it's too hard. The barriers to an owner being able to redevelop their own property are too high. For developers, so development companies, if they're looking for larger scale development, so 6, 8 townhouses, for example, there's still a minimum lot size of 600 to 800 square metres, depending on where in Brisbane you are, which means that in most of our low medium density residential zone, in most of our middle ring suburbs around Brisbane, these are interwar suburbs as well as suburbs that were developed after World War II, the median lot size in the

0: most suburbs is about 400 square metres. So that means if you're a developer and you want to build townhouses, you have to get two neighbours to agree, at least two neighbours to agree to sell you their properties at the same time. And that process is called land assembly, and it's inherently difficult. So there's really good research in Sydney where the property uplift values that people were going to receive, so the benefit of selling with their neighbours, was astronomical amounts of money, millions and millions of dollars, and they still couldn't get these deals over the line because people are obviously, they're attached to their homes, and there's a lot of reasons why people won't sell. So relying on processes where you are needing to amalgamate multiple properties slows down redevelopment. So I think this is a step in the right direction. It's a sensible step to try and get redevelopment within existing properties, but there's still a lot of barriers.
1: So going off what you've said there, it's a sensible decision, but could the council be potentially conflating how many homes will really be built under the changes?
0: I think council's number is down. They've got very good modellers that work this out in council, and I think the number's probably accurate in terms of its zoned capacity. So how much, if you maximise your development on a particular parcel, how many new dwellings that can be built there. But as I said, there's a difference between what is theoretically possible and what is realistically possible. And with current construction costs, for your average person to redevelop their backyard, put a house in there, even put a secondary dwelling like a granny flat, the cost is so prohibitive that most people just won't do that.
1: And for a plot of land that's 120 square metres, is that square metreage realistically too small for a home, or what are your thoughts on that?
0: I think no. I think you go anywhere in the world. Like, Brisbane doesn't have the culture of inner city row houses that places like Sydney and Melbourne have. And that's because we banned them in 1885. It's why we have Queenslanders, why we have detached houses, because it's also why we don't have things like laneways. So we don't have this tradition of inner city row houses, which this is one of the dwelling types that policies like this are seeking to encourage. You know, more row houses that are without a body corporate. So most townhouses in Brisbane have a body corporate, and that's a big barrier for a lot of people downsizing. So if you can buy a townhouse that just shares a wall with a neighbour, or maybe it doesn't even share a wall, but it's just right next to it, similar to your row houses in Sydney and Melbourne, that is quite desirable for a lot of people. So I think this is sensible, but it's not going to resolve our housing supply issues, and it's not intended to.
1: If they are successful, and it looks like there could be some success, do you see this being considered by other councils countrywide?
0: Well, we've really got examples of this. So like the Envy development at Southport, which is in the Southport Priority Development Area. The only reason they could do that is because Gold Coast City Council's planning scheme didn't apply because it was in this priority development area. They ended up getting 10 micro lots, so attached, they're row houses, sharing a wall, but they are all nobody corporate, freehold title, nobody corporate, and they're fitting 10 on a traditional 630 square metre lot. Beautiful building. So if we can look at examples that already exist and then readjust our planning requirements to try and encourage more of those, I think that's a positive step. But the reality is Australia still builds more houses, more homes than almost anywhere else in the OECD in developed countries. So we're already building a lot of homes per capita, and it's still not resolving our housing supply issues, because our housing supply issues are at the bottom end of the spectrum. So for low, moderate income earners, those are the families. They're not going to be able to afford these new builds anyway.
2: That was Rachel Gallagher, a lecturer in real estate and property development at Griffith University, speaking with ABC News Radio's Georgia Robertson. Here's a question for parents today. Are we becoming too scared to let our children go outside and play on their own? New research by the University of Exeter found that children were almost 11 years old when they began playing outside unsupervised, more than a year later than their parents' generation. More from the BBC's John Danks.
3: What were footballs and dolls' prams made for anyway, the youngsters want to know. What was the world made for, if not to provide a glorious great place in which to play?
4: Unlike the 1950s, children today, according to new research, aren't playing outside unsupervised until they're nearly 11, around 2 years later than their parents' generation.
5: Previous research has shown that the more time children spend playing outdoors, the better their mental health is. So the lower their levels of anxiety and the happier they are. Right, outdoor play is how children are supposed to spend their time. And if you ask any adult,

0: to tell me about your favourite childhood memory, they will almost all tell you that they were outdoors playing with friends.
1: In the estate that we grew up in, I was a lot younger when I started playing out independently. I think I was from the age of 8. We would all play on a really local street. All families would sit in the garden. We'd all play in the street and the local park that was at the bottom of the road.
2: It is really exciting, instead of going out with your parents, where you can just roam free around areas with your friends.
3: My sister normally takes me and my brother down to, like, people's park, so then we can play and get, like, fresh air instead of staying in the, like, house all day.
4: Researchers say increased screen time and safety concerns over busy roads were other reasons for delayed play. It is a trend they want to change.
5: The BBC's John Dank reporting there. Well, if you can't get out and have a bit of a play outdoors today and you find yourself inside, at least there's plenty of sport to watch. Fraser Fife's back covering it all. Fraser, not long now till the second day of this second cricket test begins.
6: Yeah, indeed, Brennan. We're just over half an hour away as that will get underway at 10 o'clock Australian Eastern Standard Time. And Australia does have a pretty commanding lead after the first day against Bangladesh in Mackay. To take us through the day's play, here is Jim Maxwell.
7: It was a remarkable first day of Test cricket in Mackay. 18 wickets fell as Australia leads by 101 runs. Mitchell Starc destroyed Bangladesh's innings, a first ball wicket and 6 for 12, queuing and collapsed to 64. In reply, Australia was 3 for 118, falling to 8 for 165. A combination of an umpire's LBW call on Smith and some loose shots around Shorful Islam's 6 wickets provided the theatre. A galloping day, with Green surviving on 51 not out, Australia ahead by 101.
6: In the AFL, Adelaide has locked in a home elimination final after a 56-point win over GWS at Adelaide Oval. A 9-goal first quarter put the game to bed early as the Crows moved to fifth spot on the ladder with the 24-13-157 to 15-11-101 win. Retiring Crows veteran Taylor Walker kicked an impressive 6 goals while Isaac Rankin bagged 4 from his 35 disposals. Crows star Riley Thilthorpe has told ABC Sport that his side was brave with the ball.
8: We want to be brave and courageous with the ball in hand and take the game on. I think we've got a bit predictable at times this year, so for the boys to take it on from the back half, even when it doesn't work out, we're really grateful for them taking it on.
6: In other results, Carlton shock Fremantle by 37 points, the Bulldogs defeated Melbourne by 21 and Geelong thrashed Richmond by 57. Well, in the NRL, the Canterbury-Bankstown Bulldogs have kept their finals hopes alive after a 44-14 win over the St George Illawarra Dragons. Brett Sprigg has more.
9: At the Sydney Football Stadium, the Dragons couldn't hang on to the football and couldn't stop the Bulldogs running in 4 first-half tries, 2 of which were scored by Matt Burton. From 24-0 at the break, Burton was also sin-binned in the second half, and the Dragons scored 2 consolation tries during that period, both to Matt Fingay. The loss was further soured by a calf injury for hooker Jacob Little. Earlier, the Warriors went to top spot on the ladder after a 45-26 defeat of South Sydney, and in Newcastle, Manly Warringah's second-half blitz of the Knights saw them get home 44 points to 24. Brett Sprigg, ABC Sport, Sydney.
6: In the NRLW, the West Tigers have defeated the Knights by 1 point in a dramatic finish in Newcastle, 27-26. With the scores level late in the game, veteran halfback Racine McGregor kicked a decisive field goal to snatch victory and strengthen the Tigers' finals hopes. Meanwhile, the Canberra Raiders thrashed Canterbury Bankstown 48-4, running in 9 tries, and North Queensland claimed back-to-back wins with a 32-28 victory over the Dragons. Well, Ford driver Will Brown has won his first race of this year's supercars season, taking victory at the Ipswich Super 440 in Queensland. The 2024 champion came out on top in a final sprint to the line in race 27 to claim his first win in more than 12 months. Brody Kostecki and Brown's teammate Brock Feeney rounded out the podium. Qualifying for today's race will begin later this morning. Meanwhile, McLaren's Lando Norris will start from pole position for Formula One's Dutch Grand Prix. The reigning world champion edged out the Mercedes duo of George Russell and Kimi Antonelli to set the fastest time in qualifying ahead of tonight's race. Norris's teammate Oscar Piastri will line up fourth on the grid. The Australian says that he's been happy with how things have been progressing across the weekend.
10: I feel like things have come a lot more naturally, and you know, maybe the results haven't quite translated yet.

0: But I feel like the start of both qualifyings this weekend have been right there, and not having to try and chase my tail and really find a lot of progress.
1: And finally, American golfer Wyndham Clark has a 5-shot lead heading into the final round of the PGA Tour's championship event in St. Louis. Clark's third round of 65 puts him at 17 under for the tournament, ahead of countrymen Patrick Cantlay and Northern Ireland's Rory McIlroy. Adam Scott is the best of the Australians. He holds a share of 28th at 3 under. Minwoo Lee is tied for 45th at 1 over. Brendan.
2: Thank you very much. Fraser Five back with more sport in around about half an hour's time. Right now, let's have a quick look at your capital city weather this Sunday, the 23rd of August in Brisbane. Right now, it's 18 degrees, a possible shower to end the weekend in a top of 24. Sydney's 14, a shower to expected 20 degrees, the predicted maximum. It's 7 in Canberra, getting to 17, some morning frost and fog about. Melbourne's 9, a top of 17 also, partly cloudy conditions. Partly cloudy in Hobart, where it's 11 right now, 16 the high. 13 in Adelaide, partly cloudy with a top of 19. A shower or two in Perth, 11 at the moment, 20 degrees the predicted maximum. 26 in Darwin, getting to 32. It'll be mostly sunny. Australian Eastern Standard Time, it's 9:30 a.m., 9 o'clock in the centre of Australia. It's 7:30 in the west.

0: Kerry Worthington with ABC News. Officials in Tehran say any country that joins what they've called the US economic war against Iran would be considered an enemy. The US is planning on implementing a tough round of new sanctions against Iran in the coming days. Tehran has previously targeted countries in the region that host US military bases, from where many attacks have been launched. Talks between the two countries are on hold, but Iran's President Masoud Pezeshkian says it's time to end the six-month conflict. Russia's President Vladimir Putin says Ukraine's attacks on Russia's economic infrastructure have opened a Pandora's box. His reference to an act that has unforeseen negative consequences follows Ukrainian strikes on Russian oil and economic infrastructure overnight that killed at least 10 people. Three people have been reported dead in the latest Russian strikes on Ukraine. And Mr. Putin says Russia will escalate its own strikes on Ukraine's most sensitive economic sectors.
1: In response to this gamble, we've stepped up our attacks. As you just mentioned, we've stepped up our attacks on Ukrainian defense industry enterprises, including those in Kyiv, and have begun to respond to the enemy's actions against our civilian, industrial and logistics facilities.
0: Canada's Prime Minister Mark Carney says he suspended trade talks with the US because he wasn't prepared to compromise Canada's sovereignty as the US imposes 50% tariffs on a range of Canadian goods. The BBC's David Willis reports.
2: These latest tariffs will affect a diverse array of exports ranging from alcohol to building materials. Together, they constitute around 5% of Canadian exports to the United States. Talks between the two nations broke down only minutes before a US imposed deadline, and as well as vowing to match the US dollar for dollar, Mark Carney accused the United States of trying to break Canada so it could own the country. President Trump has repeatedly proposed that the US annex Canada and make it the 51st state.
0: Teachers say the influence of the online movement known as the Manosphere is becoming increasingly difficult to manage in the classroom. Fiona Blackwood reports.
3: Some female teachers are reporting increased incidents of physical intimidation and verbal abuse from students, which they believe are linked to online influencers who aim to reassert traditional gender roles. Andy Meissen from the Principals Association says most classrooms are very safe.
4: But it's an extremely worrying trend.
3: Respectful relationships education is now part of the Australian school curriculum. Families in the wider community are also being called on to present an alternative to the influence of the Manosphere.
0: Meanwhile, the New South Wales government is calling a round table to address the circulation of sexual behaviour online and its impact on children and teenagers. The Education Minister, Prue Carr, says there's a risk of losing an entire generation of young men. Community leaders and experts in the field are expected to take part in the discussions around educating younger generations navigating online sexual content, as well as AI-generated content. The government's expected to announce more details about the roundtable in the coming days. The ACT Sporting Shooters Association is questioning whether proposed changes to the territory's gun laws will improve public safety. The government signed up to the Commonwealth-led firearm buyback scheme.

0: It is also seeking to cap the number of guns most license holders can own. The reforms are aimed at reducing the number of firearms in the community and restricting access to some higher risk weapons. Nicole Small from the association's ACT branch claims the measures won't make the community safer.
1: The ACT and all other states and territories already have an embedded regulatory system. A cap is introducing regulation for the sake of regulation. It's not going to achieve the outcome that is being put out there.
0: Participants in the third and final Shitbox Car Rally of 2026 have raised more than $2.4 million for the Cancer Council during a week-long drive to the top end. The rally saw competitors drive cars worth less than $1,500 from Adelaide to Darwin before selling their vehicles at an auction yesterday. Organiser James Freeman said the event was a huge success, with Darwin crowds more than happy to splash some money on the colourful clunkers.
2: Auctions in Darwin are always fun. We always get a lot of people that come down. Because there's no reserve on the cars, and because the cars have done such a great journey, there's always already a story behind them. And yeah, we get loads of people that come down and bid on the vehicles, and it works for them and it works really well for us.
0: You're up to date with the latest ABC News.
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4: Hello, I'm Brendan Arrow. Still to come this Sunday, the 23rd of August, France coming to Ukraine's aid. Also, distraught parents take Meta to court. And a new 100-metre sprint record's been set, this time by a robot.

0: Ukrainian President Volodymyr Zelensky says France has promised to accelerate the delivery of new equipment and work with allies to provide US-made Patriot interceptors. The Patriot air defence system is the only weapon in Ukraine's arsenal capable of downing Russia's high-speed ballistic missiles, but Kyiv's stocks have been running low. Ukraine is also awaiting a delivery of new Italian and French-made missile defence systems, which experts suggest could be capable of downing Russia's missiles, but have not been battle-tested. Now, that follows Russian strikes on a shopping centre in Ukraine, which killed 16 people and injured 130 others. Ukraine has since launched attacks on Russia's Samara region, hitting an oil refinery and Ozon warehouse belonging to the country's second-largest retailer. Overnight, President Zelensky also met President Donald Trump's special envoy, Keith Kellogg, who is visiting Ukraine. The BBC's Joe Inwood reports that the French interceptor missiles can't come soon enough for Ukraine.
1: And this really has been one of the crucial issues for Ukraine over the kind of recent weeks, months. The fact that Russian ballistic missiles, now to remind the audience, ballistic missiles are the ones that go high up into the atmosphere, to the edge of space, and then come down at incredible speeds. Those have virtually all been getting through. I think the last time the Ukrainians intercepted one was at the start of August. They're virtually defenceless, and that's because they don't have the interceptors. The one that people might know about is the US-made Patriot. That has obviously been in very short supply because of the war with Ukraine. And so the fact that they haven't had these has meant that they're really, the cities have been open to Russian attacks. And so what we got is a social media post from President Macron today. He didn't say exactly what he was going to be delivering, but we think it's something called an Astor, which is going to be a kind of, it's a European equivalent, essentially, and they say is effective at shooting down ballistic missiles. Those were supposed to be being delivered at the start of next year, kind of springtime, and that seems to be being brought forward. So that really would be welcome news.
2: And one of the things being discussed in the US visit to Ukraine is the intensified Russian strikes, but of course we've seen attacks from both sides intensify in recent months. Is that likely to continue, or does it get to a stage where it can't ramp up any further?
1: I mean, we have seen, you mentioned it there in the introduction, these attacks on things like the Wildberry warehouses, and also very much on Russia's oil and gas sector. We've seen, you know, extraordinary sight of one of the world's previously biggest exporters of petrochemicals now having fuel shortages, people having to queue up in Moscow, the capital, to get their fuel. Really an extraordinary sight, and that's because Ukraine's been carrying out this really successful campaign of long-range drone strikes. We saw another one today, 600 miles beyond the front.

line deep into Russia in the Samara region. And I think the Ukrainians, they're basically, their strategy is if you can put pressure on the oil industry, try and destroy the oil industry, it not only hits Russian coffers, but it also will put sort of economic and social pressure on the Kremlin. And we've actually just had an interview from President Putin in the last sort of couple of hours or so, speaking to a state media journalist, saying that he thinks that Russia

0: The social media giant and its parent company, ByteDance, of collecting vast amounts of data on millions of children. Child privacy is also at the heart of a case against Meta, which opened in California last week. 29 states are suing Facebook and Instagram in a jury trial that's attracted a huge amount of interest, including from parents who accuse social media companies of contributing to the deaths of their children. Erin Popolo is one of those parents who went to Oakland to hear the opening arguments. Her daughter Emily took her own life in 2021.
1: She was a nature kid. She loved to be outside, loved to go fishing and catch frogs and go for nature walks and identify every kind of bug she could find.
2: And she's someone who's you or together with her, you kept her off social media until she was 16.
1: She had no interest in it, honestly, until the pandemic hit. And that's when she really got on Instagram and Snapchat. And it was really because she was isolated at home. She wanted to be able to connect with her schoolmates. As the pandemic wore on and she was more and more isolated, and she started to delve into the social media platforms a little bit more. And that's the same point where people started to realize she was on these platforms. And the same kids who would bully her in school found her and sought her out on social media.
2: What does she say to you about it?
1: You know, she did okay at first, but then when they started to bully her, she would come to me and she'd be like, this kid's being mean to me. They are saying bad things to me. And I would look at the messages. I would block them. I would delete them. But kids, they know their way around everything.
2: And did you go directly to the companies?
1: I tried. There was one point where she was working in Target, just in their little cafe. The kids went into Target and took a picture of her. But then they posted this picture of her saying, you know, don't go to the Target cafe. Emily's eating all the pizza. Everywhere she went, she would see that picture. People would reshare it. They put it on different platforms. I tried to reach out to Instagram. I would report every picture that I saw. They have a little red report button. You would push it and it would say, if this goes against our community standards, we will take it down. We would never hear anything back and it was never taken down. There was no way to contact them.
2: And eventually she took her own life.
1: And she did. She took her own life on January 29th of 2021. And, you know, I know that all of this played into it. These kids can only take so much of kids being mean to them. She was never away from it. First thing in the morning, you know, before bed at night.
2: What you feel about and what you believe social media companies are responsible for is what exactly? I mean, it's not, you know, I've spoken to some parents who've lost children who certainly believe that there were bugs and features of the system that led them to see images that, you know, were harmful to them. For you, it sounds like it's more when you approach them to take down certain images.
1: Yes.
2: You've got nothing.
1: Yes.
2: Is that
1: how? Yes, that's correct.
2: So you've been to the trial, the Meta trial, in Oakland,
1: yes.
2: Haven't you? What did you make of what you saw there?
1: Meta's going to defend themselves. They're going to say that, no, we've taken steps to put out teen accounts and we've taken steps to update our reporting features. And, you know, maybe they have. It's not enough. The kids know their way around everything. If I were to go and say, listen, this is what we need you to put in place. When you know a child is signing up for your platform, lock down that profile. Let the parents say, you know what? I want them to have access to this feature. I want them to have access to this and release those permissions. It shouldn't be the other way around, that a parent has to go on with the kid to try and find ways to lock down the profile. These kids don't know enough. Their brains aren't developed enough to be able to process all of the information that is available on these sites.
0: That's Erin Popolo, one of the parents who went to Oakland in the United States to hear opening arguments of the Meta trial. Her daughter Emily took her own life in 2021. She was speaking there with the BBC. And if this story has raised concerns for you or anyone you know, you can call Lifeline on 131114. This is ABC News Radio. I'm Brendan Arrow, making news today.

0: some Sydney Swans fans. So they'll walk out on the men's game at the SCG today as the team plays for the first time since the club was consumed by scandal. The Swans are dealing with the fallout from five men's players being suspended for the rest of the season for breaching club standards. And Victoria Police conduct a separate investigation into an alleged incident of sexual assault. The US has slapped 50% tariffs on a range of Canadian goods after trade talks broke down between the two countries. And Brisbane City Council says it'll allow smaller blocks and taller buildings in some suburbs across the city in an effort to boost housing supply. The changes have reduced the minimum lot size down from its current 260 square metres to just 120. The Victorian government has announced a signature policy ahead of November's election. Labor is offering 10 free dental clinics open if it's re-elected. But there are concerns it will make wait times for public dental worse, and there are questions about how the clinics will be staffed. Alexandra Alvaro reports.
1: About 100 days until the election, but with a policy announcement this big, it feels like less. The Premier, with his family in tow, entering to applause from the party faithful, announcing a signature policy ahead of November.
2: A re-elected Carroll Labor government will deliver free dental.
1: Labor's committed to opening 10 free dental clinics, 7 in Melbourne and 3 in the regions. They'll do checkups, fillings, root canals and extractions, aiming to see 100,000 patients annually at a cost of $230 million over 3 years.
3: This will be a game changer for people's oral health, but also their complete health, and it will also save everyone money.
1: But public dental already battles with long wait lists, high job vacancies and lower pay for dentists, according to the peak body for dentists who weren't consulted.
4: We're concerned that this would increase waiting list times significantly.
1: The ADA says more free public clinics, open to all, without more dentists, won't work.
4: Only 5% of dentists are actually able to afford to work in the public system, which makes it difficult to address the waiting lists and the needs of the community.
3: We're going to have more to say. What I can say is we are working very closely with our universities and indeed the Commonwealth. There is skilled migration.
1: The Premier expects these dental clinics will work similarly to the already established Medicare urgent care clinics with no appointment required. But there's been no explanation yet as to where exactly they'll be located.
5: We strongly encourage government to consider designing and locating these services to meet the needs of low-income Victorians who are struggling to put food on the table.
1: The government says it wants the 10 clinics open in July next year.
0: Alexandra Alvaro reporting. A small group of independent artists are helping to keep the art of fine printmaking alive in Perth. Their passion for the art form and stories told through it will soon be on display at a large art fair in Sydney. WA Arts reporter Mieta Adams with this story.
6: In a busy digital world, a small group of independent printmakers in Perth are fighting to keep the art form alive. Founder of the Swan River Print Studio, Joe Darville, spins the large wheel of an old printing press.
7: These machines are so old and so incredible. They're like 5 tonnes of steel. People don't remember what it's like when that sort of artwork was made. And you know, people think about newspapers now. Everything's so digital. Everyone's looking, they're getting their information from social media, and they forget that these machines used to make the first newspapers. They printed the first Bible.
6: She's drawn to printmaking because of its intentional and slow process.
7: It's got such an ancient history of slow making. It's not instant, just you're rolling it through slowly. And so you're thinking. So, and having time to think in our day and age, it's a real luxury. Like, we're all on the go, everything is so fast. These processes slow things down, and working in that way is great for creativity.
6: Around a dozen professional printmakers work out of this studio overlooking the Swan River. One of the studio's youngest members is 25-year-old Wadjuk Baladong Wilman and Noongar artist Zali Morgan.
8: I feel very privileged to be able to print and work here. Joe was one of my teachers at uni, and so we've had sort of this long-standing relationship now where we will often print together, or, you know, I still really seek her kind of feedback or guidance on the work. And so, yeah, to have that kind of easy access and even to have, I guess, a studio to come and work in is so, so lucky and fortunate.
6: Zali uses printmaking to depict cultural stories.
8: A lot of my work is really personal, so it's a lot of place or site responsive or family histories, but also, I guess, looking at how the land and the country has changed over time and through colonisation. So I guess, I'm looking at it from that kind of perspective.
6: Joe, Zali and two other artists from the studio will be presenting their works in the Sydney Contemporary Art Fair next month. It will be Zali's first time exhibiting in Sydney, but the young artist is already making a big splash in the international art scene, heading to Italy as a WA delegate in the Venice Biennale.
8: Which I'm feeling very, proud, I guess, and lucky to be selected.
6: Meanwhile, Joe says the printmaking community in WA is growing.
9: It's quite amazing. There's so many more printmaking groups being developed in Mundaring, in Margaret River, and also Albany. This printmaking is becoming a big thing in WA. You'll be surprised.
0: That's WA Arts reporter Mieta Adams there. A sports update with Fraser Fife not too far away. But first, a new record has been set in the 100-metre sprint. And no, it's not Usain Bolt who has been clocking up the miles. It was a robot who shares his nickname, beating the time set by the fastest man in history 17 years ago. The robot, Lightning Bolt, ran the race in 9.32 seconds during a test run at the World Humanoid Robot Games in Beijing. Now, he beat Bolt's record of 9.58 seconds, reaching a peak speed of 14.5 metres per second. The BBC's Laura Bicker told us what these games are all about.
10: The opening ceremony of the World Humanoid Games here in Beijing is now well underway. On the pitch, we've already seen warm-ups for the 100-metre sprint. That's been won by a robot called Honor, which also won the Beijing Marathon earlier this year. You've got football playing out there, and all the humanoid athletes are going to parade right around this track. This is all part of a push here by Beijing, by President Xi, to build robots and use artificial intelligence towards what he calls his new productive technologies. This is what he hopes will help build the China of the future. There are 666 teams here competing over the next week, but 641 of them come from China. The key challenge behind this spectacle, though, is to try to move away from the sporting events. What they are trying to do now is show that these robots can actually have practical applications in the home. And this year, for the first time, they'll also have household duties for the robots, like folding laundry. So one of the key things that investors will be looking out for is not just how fast they can run on the track, but how useful they might be at home.
0: The BBC's Laura Bicker reporting.
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0: It is time now for the latest sports news with Fraser Fife. And Fraser, day two of this second cricket test between Australia and Bangladesh is about to get underway. It's looking pretty perfect weather-wise there today.
13: Yeah, let's hope it continues, Brendan. Let's hope that we get some good results on the field because Australia is in

0: In a good position heading into day two, the hosts 8 for 165 in their first innings. That gives them a lead of 101, with top scorer Cameron Green not out on 51. He'll be joined by Nathan Lyon on 10. Bangladesh's Shorful Islam has taken 6 for 35 after earlier on day one, Australian pace bowler Mitchell Stark took 6 for 12 as Bangladesh crumbled for just 64 in their first innings. Of course, the Australians looking to equalise the two test series after their historic loss to Bangladesh in Darwin. In the AFL, Adelaide has locked in a home elimination final spot after a 56-point win over GWS at Adelaide Oval. The final score 24-13-157 to 15-11-101. A 9-goal first quarter put the game to bed early as the Crows moved to fifth spot on the ladder. Retiring Crows veteran Taylor Walker kicked an impressive 6 goals, while Isaac Rankin bagged 4 from his 35 disposals. As the Giants finished the season in 12th position, their coach Adam Kingsley says it's disappointing to not make the finals.
1: Disappointing. So any time you finish in August, it's going to be disappointing. Yeah, so we've got work to do. We're aware of that. We'll dig in over the off-season and the pre-season and come back better next year.
0: In other results, Carlton shocked Fremantle by 37 points. The Bulldogs defeated Melbourne by 21 and Geelong beat Richmond by 57 points. Meanwhile, in the AFLW, reigning premiers North Melbourne held off Brisbane by 11 points, kicking 3 final quarter goals to win 6-8-44 to 5-3-33. Talia Randall kicked 2 goals for North, setting up a 29th consecutive win for the Roos. In other results, the Western Bulldogs made it 2 wins from 2 games as they proved too strong for the Tigers. Gold Coast Suns also defeated West Coast by 35 points and Geelong dominated from start to finish to thrash St Kilda by 85. In the NRL, Canterbury Bankstown has kept its finals hopes alive with a 44-14 win over St George Illawarra at Sydney Football Stadium. The Bulldogs ran in 4 first-half tries to set up the win before the Dragons showed some fight in the second half, but they were ultimately undone by errors and poor execution. Matt Burton scored a double, while Stephen Crichton was perfect with the boot, kicking 7 conversions and a penalty goal. Bulldogs centre Bronson Sherry has told ABC Sport that his side will aim to build on the win.
2: We train so hard throughout the week with one man down, any possibility zone, we work for that. So, yeah, like I said, we'll go back, we'll reassess and, heaps proud, like I said.
0: Earlier, the Warriors moved into top spot after defeating South Sydney 45-26 and Manly Warringah upset Newcastle 44-24. Well, Tottenham has made a horror start to English soccer's Premier League season with a 3-0 loss away to Brentford. Despite spending big money in an attempt to avoid a repeat of last season's struggles, which almost saw the side relegated, Spurs had no answer for what was a highly efficient Brentford side. Elsewhere, Australian Lucas Harrington, he came on as a substitute in Hull City's 2-0 win over Manchester United. Everton, Ipswich Town, Leeds and Arsenal have also secured victories to open their Premier League campaigns. Well, Tadej Pogacar has claimed the opening stage of cycling's La Vuelta in Monaco. The Slovenian won the 9.4-kilometre time trial with a time of 10 minutes and 57 seconds, just 0.09 of a second ahead of his nearest competitor, Britain's Ethan Hayter. Australian Oscar Chamberlain finished 9 seconds off the pace in 7th, while Jay Vine was 14 seconds back in 13th. Pogacar is the overwhelming favourite for the event, as the 27-year-old attempts to win all 3 Grand Tours in the sport. French tennis player Arthur Fils is through to his maiden Masters 1000 final, defeating Italy's Flavio Cabolli at the Cincinnati Open. The 22-year-old claimed a 6-3, 6-4 win over his 7th-seeded opponent, setting up a title showdown with either Francis Tiafoe or Brandon Nakashima. In the women's draw, Jessica Pegula is through to the decider after a hard-fought 3-set win over Poland's Iga Świątek, 7-5, 4-6, 6-4. And finally, in Formula One, McLaren's Lando Norris will start the Dutch Grand Prix from pole position after edging out Mercedes's George Russell and Kimi Antonelli in the final minutes of qualifying. Oscar Piastri secured P4 after he looked like the fastest driver on track for a majority of the session. Elliott Russell delivered a commanding performance to win the sprint race as he started from pole position, Russell maintaining the lead throughout the 24-lap race and controlling the pace despite pressure from a chasing pack. Ferrari's Charles Leclerc finished in 2nd, while Norris completed the podium in 3rd place for McLaren. Brendan?
3: Thank you very much. Fraser Fife back with more sport in half an hour's time. The players just out on the field and Mackay for this second day of the second cricket test.